0: 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And we'd like to thank you and hope that you will once again support the Veterans Band to accomplish one more recognition of our city of Corpus Christi, our veterans community, our military community, and all our communities that we have performed for in 40 years.
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2: Traditionally, indigenous peoples in Canada used healing practices that were and are place-based and shaped by the needs of the people living in those territories. For example, Inuit had numerous treatments related to frostbite and hypothermia. The natural environment shaped the medical expertise and practices used by indigenous peoples. Indigenous modes of healing eventually adapted to the arrival of Europeans with their various diseases. Indigenous communities reacted to disease very differently, and these responses varied over time and geography. Every one of us is facing a trial at one point or another. It might be an illness, the loss of a job, a crisis in the family, or opposition to our faith in Jesus Christ. Whatever the trial, this is the time we need to stand firmly, trusting God and grateful for other believers he sends our way. In writing to the believers at Thessalonica, Paul expresses his desire to be with them, to stand with them during difficult times. Unable to do so, he sends Timothy to encourage them, and he explains why in 1 Thessalonians 3:3, so that no one would be unsettled by these trials, for you know quite well that we are destined for them. Trials can rock our world, and if we don't draw closer to Jesus, they can rock our faith. God uses trials to deepen our trust, refine our character, and anchor us more firmly in Christ. When the ground beneath us shakes, we discover what, or rather whom, we are truly standing on. When we are standing on Jesus, we will not fall. Today, if you find yourself facing difficulty, take heart. God is with you and at work, shaping you for His glory. I'm Bob Beasley, and these have been Words from the Heart.
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4: One sat alone beside the highway, begging. His eyes were blind, the light he could not see.

I hit the ball at number 9. And said I made such a beautiful, said I made a hole in one. And I said, Lord, how good you are. I fell on my knees. Now, I'm just telling that. You've never heard that in your life. I've never heard of a golf course Christian that got saved in Old Sunday. You haven't either. You haven't either. Amen. Brother, you'd be done with a bunch of that nature worship. Jesus is my nature. I don't want nature of a mountain or rain or a cloud. I want God's nature. And I get it through Jesus Christ. Let me give you some reason. Number one, I love everybody. I love everybody. That's a miracle. I love the people that have hated us. I love the people that have been after. I love them. Love every one of them. I'd be glad to fix a meal for them tonight, put no poison in it. I'd give them the best bed I got, love them, visit with them. I mean, it's stupid to be ugly to anybody. Amen. It's a miracle to have love. I like hear these girls say, I hated Mom, and now I love Mom. You know, but Jesus did that. I don't ever, listen, read that next verse. We got it right there. It's about verse 15. Whosoever hateth his brother is a murderer. And you know that no murderer hath eternal life abiding in him. You open your big mouth and tell me you hate somebody

know that Jesus will save a murderer from murdering. All right. Now then, let's turn to 1 John chapter 3 and verse 17. You don't hear this one mentioned very much, but it's so. Whoso hath this world's good and seeth his brother have need and shutteth up his bowels or heart of compassion from him, how dwelleth the love of God in him? What makes you think you're saved as a tight wad? Huh? What makes you think so tight you'd crawl under the gate to save the hinges? There's something wrong with you. I tell you, dear friend, there never has been such an animal as a stingy Christian. You've never learned to give. You've never learned to live. What happened to that little fellow over there in the book of Luke, about 19th chapter? You remember, little old short, sort of fellow. He said, you know, I'd like to see that fellow called Jesus. To me, this was showing that he didn't have something he wanted. And his curiosity got the best of him. But he was like a lot of these people, you know, that kind of ashamed to come out here, you know, to people's church. I think we got a lot of people to come if they could just come in visibly. People's curiosity, I wish I knew what's going on out there. What's a strange bunch out there? And so if they just knew what they want to, most of them would come. And so he said, I tell you what, now I wouldn't identify myself with him at all. I mean, I just wouldn't do it. I understand he's a fanatic, a Nazarene, and I sure wouldn't. I mean, I'd hate to get my good name spoiled. And after all, I'm a rich man. And so he took off down the street, found him a sycamore tree, and up he went. I think he looked everywhere, you know, said nobody looking. I guess I'll get on up. And he'll come right down this street. And he did, didn't he? He was right about that. Old Nicodemus got up and I think he sort of chuckled, said, you never see me. I mean, I get the best look of anybody. And boy, here come the crowd. And Jesus was walking and talking and blessing and having a big time and is asking questions. All of a sudden, the procession stopped under a sycamore tree. Old Zacchaeus said, I'll just sure be still now. Oh, no, he didn't say, hey, look up here at me. Oh, no. Oh, he just, he'll pull him leaves over and limbs. And would you believe it? He heard somebody say, Zacchaeus, come down out of the sycamore tree. I must of needs abide at thy house today. Oh, he said, I've had it. And he comes sliding down. Can you see the little kid said, that's Mr. Zacchaeus. Boy, let me tell you something. But I tell you what I believe. I believe Zacchaeus got saved somewhere between the limb and the ground. You know, he accepted the invitation of Jesus. Jesus said, come, Zacchaeus. He said, I'm coming. Down he comes. You know, that's about what it takes to get saved. When Jesus said, come, won't you come on? Why do you want to stand right there? You'll shake your head. And he'll never get me. Old Compton, you know. Huh? Brother Jesus makes the difference. Well, Zacchaeus said, and Jesus said, I'm going home with you. And he said, yes, sir. And notice what he said. He said, you know, I'd like to give half my goods to feed the poor. He didn't even start off with 10%. I guess nobody taught tithing to him. I'm glad they had, because he was just giving 10%. He gave 50%. Well, Nicodemus said, I can't give a tenth. I'll give a half. That's it. You know what? He got saved. He got saved. These penny pinchers, nickel nibblers, you never get anywhere for God. Listen, when we give all we have, we make ourselves available for all He has. If we give Him the right... Now, the Bible said, if you see your brother have need and you shut up your loving heart to him and said, I'll not do anything for him. I want to ask, how dwelleth the love of God in you, Buster? That's it. It doesn't. You're not saved. Love and liberality are two of the greatest signs of salvation. And he said, if I have cheated anybody, I'm going to give back fourfold. Every time I read that,
I get to

0: thinking about Zacchaeus. And they were fixing a nice lunch for Jesus, and Zacchaeus said, you know, I just can't hardly wait, and I could make one little visit while they're getting ready, if you'd excuse me. Boy, he took all down the street, you know, he knocked. And little child, old shack of the house, little child said, there he is, Mama. He's coming for the rent. Well, she said, we don't have it. I know it, but he knocked on the door. You might as well go to the door. And she finally went to the door. Zacchaeus stood there like my old uncle, smile on his face like a wayworn slop bucket. And he was smiling so big. And she wondered if it's Mr. Zacchaeus. She said, he said, you know, lady, said, I've overcharged you. And I'd like to give you, I've overcharged you $50, and I've got $200 for you right here. And these little orphans of yours. It's such a joy to do this. I might have little kids come crawling out from under the bed and said, is that really Mr. Zacchaeus? Don't you imagine, she said, Mr. Zacchaeus, this must be from the Lord. He said, it is. I met him while up the sycamore tree. Oh, listen. Don't you know he spread a lot of joy? Yes, dear friends, liberality and love. Let's go on. There's another reason. It'd be 1 John chapter 3, and it'll be verse 24. And he that keepeth his commandments dwelleth in him, and he in him. And hereby we know that he abideth in us by the Spirit which he hath given us. A man that's saved has got a different spirit. He's got a new spirit. He has the Holy Spirit, and the Holy Spirit has him. You know when the Holy Spirit comes in a person? When he gets saved. Don't try to twist it around any other way. That's the truth. The Holy Spirit comes in, and that's the reason he seals you, and he keeps you, and he blesses you, and he feeds you, and he reveals, and he takes care of you. And if the Holy Spirit were to leave me right now, I could never preach again. My joy would be gone. I couldn't sing with the Spirit, couldn't pray in the Spirit, couldn't preach in the Spirit, couldn't do nothing. Amen. And a man have not the Spirit of Christ, he's none of his. None of his. Oh, the Spirit of Christ. Daniel had a wonderful spirit. And you read through the Bible and find the people that had the Spirit of the Lord. All right. Number 4. 1 John chapter 2. And we'll read from 1 to 5. My little children, these things write unto you that you sin not. But he said, if any man sin, we have an advocate with the Father, Jesus Christ the righteous. Oh, I tell you, this came to me this week. We have an advocate. Supreme Court may not hear me, but the advocate will. The Spirit beareth witness with our spirit. Chapter 2, verse 2, and he is the propitiation for our sins, and not for ours only, but also for the sins of the whole world. And hereby we do know that we know him if we keep his commandments. He that said, I know him, and keepeth not his commandment, he's a liar, and the truth is not in him. But whoso keepeth his word in him, verily the love of God perfected. Hereby know we that we are in him. I want you to see this great truth. The way to have God's love perfected in you is to let his word be perfected in you. Sit around and read the newspaper and the New York Times and the Street Journal, you know, all that kind of... Listen, we'll never have the love of God perfected in us without the Word of God being... Now, let's go on.
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1: It's Tuesday, June 9th, 2026. And from Dallas, Texas, this is World Missionary Evangelism on the Air. 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

0: God bless you, WME family, and welcome back. Welcome to another broadcast here at World Missionary Evangelism. Thank you for being a part of this broadcast. Thank you to all the new listeners. We've received your letters and phone calls and emails, and they've been such an encouragement to us. They let us know that what we're doing is a blessing. Whenever you call in and say you're blessed by the programming or that God spoke to your life, that means the world to us. We take this program very serious. There's a lot of preparation that goes on before these programs, a lot of prayer that goes on before the programs. And we want to give you the best. We want you to have the Word of God, and we want the Word of God to minister to you. We're not speaking at you. We're speaking to you together. That's what these Bible studies are. There are times when we can come together and look at the Word of God. We're looking at Luke chapter 7. Luke chapter 7 tells us the faith of the centurion. I spoke about a little bit about who the centurion was and what the centurion represented. Now, the centurion being a Roman, a man of great charge, a man of great authority. This was what we would call today a five-star general, something that we would probably classify as a colonel or a high-ranking general. And that's what this centurion was. He had a lot of people under his charge. He had a lot of authority. And the centurion grows close to his servant. This really blesses me because the centurion, man of great power, of great influence, and also of great riches. And we're going to see why I say that in a minute. But this man was a very wealthy man, a very powerful man. And many times when we meet men in great power and with great wealth, they tend to be arrogant. They tend to be self-righteous, pompous. But that wasn't the case with the centurion. The centurion cared about his servant. And his servant was in his home. One of the things I love to do, I love to see the older homes, the older mansions. And I love to see the older mansions because they're not cookie cutter. A lot of new construction looks the same. These big two-story homes But there is nothing unique about them. But these old mansions, they were very unique. They were very intricate in the way they were built. Every home is different. Every home has something special. But one of the things you'll notice in a lot of these older mansions, they have really big yards. The front of the yard is usually really big, and the back of the yard is really big. And a lot of times, the backyards, have servants' quarters, where servants live. That's where the maids, the butlers, the cooks would stay. The main quarters were occupied by the owners. The family would live in the main house, the White House. That in any major house or castle, you'll see that there are so many rooms, and there's a back section, and there's the main quarter, because the servants wouldn't live in the house, in the immediate house area. They would live in their back areas or in areas where they could come and cook and serve the owners. But this man brought him to his home. You'll see that in the other account of the centurion. Because he cared for him. He loved him enough to do this and was moved. This was a great supervisor, a great manager. He wasn't looking for this man's replacement. Say, oh, he's going to die. I might as well look for someone else. Or let me see who I can promote in his stead. No, he was concerned. May God give us concern today. May God work in our hearts that we would have that burden for the lost, for those that are hurting. It's truly amazing here at World Missionary Evangelism when we see the conditions most people live in. And the poverty that most people have to face, it breaks our hearts. We always come back wishing we could do more. We're grateful to God for what we can do. We're grateful to God for what our sponsors have enabled us to do. God willing, we want to increase that. We want to continue that work. We want to have that burden that the centurion had, that he cared for his servant. Now, there's another point that I want to emphasize. The Bible tells us in Luke 7, verse 3, that when he heard of Jesus, he sent the elders of the Jews, beseeching him that he would come and heal his servant. And this really blesses me because he had people willing to work for him. The Jews saw in the centurion a caring leader, a leader of the people. They mobilized because of the heart that he had. The Bible tells us this. And when they came to Jesus, they besought him instantly, saying that he was worthy for whom he should do this. They're telling Jesus, this is a great man. This centurion is truly a great leader. Praise God when others are able to stand up for you. Praise God when others can speak up for you. Praise God when you have such a testimony and witness that others can defend you, that others can speak highly of you. And that's what they did for this centurion. They said, he is worthy for whom he should do this, for he loves our nation. Even though he was a Roman, he loved the Jewish people. He was kind to them. The Bible tells us he loves our nation. Many times I've had the privilege of going to another country. Every time I go to a country specifically, I know pretty much when I'll return to that country. Or I have a pretty good indication in my heart that God is going to send me back to that country. And God will give me a burden, a love for that country. And I'll pray for that country. I'll look up history on that country. I'll do my homework on that country. One of the things that I think blesses the people I preach to when I go to another country is during the sermon or service, I'll bring up something they can relate with. Whether in Europe, Africa, or wherever, Latin America, I will bring up something they're familiar with. People appreciate that. When they see you truly love them, they will appreciate that. People, when they see you care, they will respond. That's been a testimony here at World Missionary Evangelism in our many areas of ministry. People are blessed because they see that we truly love them. This is how you know someone is a Christian, by the love that they have, by the care that they have. Father, we thank you today for our WME family. We ask your blessing upon them today in Jesus' name. Amen.
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5: God's entire great sovereign kingdom that covers this whole universe, over which He reigns every single split second of every moment of every day. 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Our position has changed. 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But now He transferred us by an act of our faith, responding to the atoning death of Jesus Christ. The Holy Spirit baptized us into Christ Jesus. Now, once in Adam, now in Christ.
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5: If you will listen to this series of messages on how the truth can set you free, my friend, your life will never be the same. There is a liberating power in this passage of Scripture that can make a decided difference in your life. And it may be that you are in bondage to areas that you're not even aware of. Maybe you've been a Christian a long time and can't figure out why you're not happy. Can't figure out why you're not enjoying your Christian life. If you will listen carefully, I believe God will speak to your heart and show you the real problem. And if you will apply what you're going to hear, I can assure you, your life is going to sense a freedom and liberty you've never known before. John chapter 8, let's begin reading, if you will, in verse 31, remembering that Jesus is talking to the Pharisees and He's talking about the truth. And He said, therefore, to those Jews who had believed Him, if you abide in My word, then you are truly disciples of Mine, and you shall know the truth, and the truth shall make you free. They answered Him, we are Abraham's offspring, have never been enslaved to anyone. How is it that you say you shall become free? Jesus answered them, truly, truly, I say to you, everyone who commits sin is the slave of sin. And the slave does not remain in the house forever. The son does remain forever. If therefore the Son shall make you free, you shall be free indeed. Now, let me define what I mean by freedom. I mean release from the bondage of those things, attitudes, habits in your life that are hindering you from becoming the person God wants you to be and from achieving the things that God would have you to achieve. Now listen to me carefully. There are three aspects of this truth that are essential to be set free. One of those truths is the one I want to talk about today. I'm going to tell you all three of them, but I'm only going to talk about one today. The first truth and the basic truth is I must know the truth about my position in Christ Jesus, and until I know that, I will never feel the security God wants me to feel. Now listen to me. What do we mean when we say our position in Christ? What is that position? What is my position in Christ Jesus? What do I mean by that? I want you to look at about five scriptures, if you will, beginning in 2 Corinthians chapter 5. Look there for just a moment. 2 Corinthians chapter 5, verse 17. Look at that. What do we mean by position? What is that position? That the Holy Spirit is engineered in your life and mine. Verse 17. Therefore, if any man be where? In Christ. He's a what? A new creature. Old things passed away. Behold, all things have become new. Now, all these things are from God who reconciled us to himself through Christ and gave us the ministry of reconciliation. Now, watch this. The word reconciliation means to bring back, to reclaim. So what did God do? In his grace and his mercy, he reached out through the Lord Jesus Christ, convicted you of your sin, showed you his grace, and he brought you back to himself, which means that now you have been reconciled. So you and I are in a position of having been reconciled. That is, we've been brought back. That is, we are now with God. We have been brought back into oneness with him. Second thing I want you to see as a result of that. Look, if you will, in John chapter 1 and verse 12. But as many as received him, to them gave he the power, the right to become what? Children of God. Even to those who believe in his name. Now watch this. So, what did he do? Our position is, we've been reconciled. He reached out, found us in our sin, reconciled us unto himself, and made us what? He made us sons and daughters of God. What is my position? My position is, I am living in a state of being reconciled. My position is not only that, but he says, I have been made a son. And you women have been made daughters of God. All right, let's move one step further. If you'll look in Colossians chapter 1 for a moment, and if you'll look in verse 13, and in verse 13 he says, for he delivered us from the domain of darkness and transferred us into the kingdom of his beloved Son. Now watch. We have become citizens of the kingdom of God. God's entire great sovereign kingdom that covers this whole universe, over which he reigns every single split second of every moment of every day. He says you and I have become not only a part of the family of God, we're part of the kingdom. You and I are part of the rule of God and the reign of God, reigning in righteousness with the Lord God Almighty himself. Our position has changed. He says, once before, we were in the domain of darkness. But now he transferred us by an act of our faith, responding to the atoning death of Jesus Christ. The Holy Spirit baptized us into Christ Jesus. Now, once in Adam, now in Christ. Now, I want you to look at these verses. Here they are, tucked away in this Ephesians chapter 2 passage. And everybody knows these verses. Verses 8 and 9 say, for by grace you're saved through faith. Man, we've quoted that for years. We know those verses. But I want you to go back to verse 4 and listen to me carefully and ponder the meaning of these verses. But God, listen, but God, being rich in mercy because of his great love with which he loved us, even when we were dead in our transgressions, he made us alive with Christ, for by him we're saved, and has raised us up with Jesus Christ, seated us with him in the heavenly places in Christ Jesus, in order that in the ages to come, he might show the surpassing riches of his grace in kindness toward us who are in Christ Jesus. Now I want you to watch this. Look at this. He has taken the real you. And when you were saved, he said he raised you to walk in newness of life on this earth. But he says he also took the real you and he took you into the heavenlies and seated you in the heavenlies in Christ Jesus at the Father's right hand. What did he do? Took you out of Adam, put you into Christ Jesus. He says when Jesus died, we died. When he was buried, we were buried. When he arose, we arose. When he ascended, we ascended. When he was seated at the Father's right hand, because we are in him, we were seated there also. He says you are seated in the heavenlies in Christ Jesus now. Not going to be now. Past tense was, it has already happened. You say, how can I be down here and up there? But listen to what he says. But God being rich in mercy because of his great love, which he loved us. This is the only reason it happened. Even when we were dead in our transgressions, that was our spirit was dead. Body was alive, soul was alive, still thinking, feeling. He says he made us alive together with Christ and raised us up with him and seated us with him in the heavenly places in Christ Jesus. Now listen. What is it that he took up there? He took the real you up there. He's taken the you that's going to last for eternity. He says you are seated in the heavenlies in Christ Jesus. How in the world are you going to be lost when you're already there? You say, but now, I just don't feel that way. Almighty God says the day you were saved, he raised you out of your life of sin, placing you into Christ Jesus, and he has placed you in Christ Jesus, seated in the heavenlies. That is the new redeemed you. Your spirit, he says, is in the heavenlies in Christ Jesus. You are eternally secure. But listen, not only that, you are earthly secure. If you're in Christ, think about this, if you're in Christ, and Christ is seated in the heavenlies at the Father's right hand. The only way in the world anything can touch you down here is for Christ up there to allow it to happen. It's the only way. Now listen, when the Holy Spirit comes into your life and redeems you and baptizes you into Christ Jesus, making you a new creation and one with him. One with him. You are eternally secured. You have become a son in the family, in the kingdom, seated the Father, with the Father at his right hand in Christ Jesus. So that you are in the heavenlies in Christ, and the only way you can accept that is by faith, because you can't feel that. And the only people who are going to get liberated are those who are willing to say, Lord, I can't quite figure all that out, but you've said that you have seated me in the heavenlies at the Father's right hand in Christ Jesus. That's where my security is. But because I've been secured up there, I am also secure down here. Because you see, where am I? I'm in Christ. He's in us, but more scriptures, we're in him. That's where our security is. So that while in my mind and in my physical body and in my human spirit, I'm still down here. My spirit that lasts forever has already been seated in the heavenlies in Christ Jesus. God Almighty said, that's where you and I are. Seated with him in Christ. Now, you see, that all deals with my relationship. No, listen, if you don't have a relationship with Jesus Christ, then there's no security. You're not in heaven. You're down here in this mundane world trying to fight your way through and to make it. And you'll never make it, my friend, without Christ. He says that God Almighty has executed his divine miraculous power in us. He says, but God being rich in mercy because of his great love toward us, what has he done? Saved us and raised us up, seated us with him in the heavenlies in Christ Jesus. So that, listen, if God the Father has seated the real you in the heavenlies in Christ Jesus and eternally you're going to be there, tell me something you have to be worried about. If Almighty God loves you and me enough, and he has so worked in your life and my life to make us eternally secure here and now. Not future. Here and now. Not later, but now. To say to us that because of his great love and mercy toward us, that he's seated in the heavens in Christ Jesus. Listen to what he says in verse 7. He says, and here's the reason he did it. In order that in the ages to come, he may show the surpassing riches. Listen, that is the surpassing, indescribable riches of his grace. There's no way in the world to fathom the grace or understand it all. He says the riches of his grace in kindness toward us in Christ Jesus. Friend, the first truth that sets me free is this, that I'm in him. That means I'm in a state of reconciliation. He's brought me back to him. He's made me a son, put me in the family, put me in the kingdom, and seated me in the heavenly places in Christ Jesus so that I am walking in absolute security. Now, what does that do to these bondage areas? This feeling of not belonging, of rejection. Listen, rejection is Satan's deceit. Listen, he says you belong. He reconciled you, brought you back. He's made you a son, made you a daughter, put you in the family, adopted you, made you part of the kingdom. Now then he says, he's put you in the heavens in Christ Jesus, seated at the Father's right hand. Already that's where you are. The real you that's going to last for eternity is there. Now tell me why you don't feel like you belong. There is no legitimate basis for feeling insecure and a sense, a lack of belonging when God says you belong to him. He reached out and grabbed you, brought you back, reconciled you, made you a son, made you a family member. He says he put you into this kingdom, and all of that, he says, I'm going to settle that once and for all. I'm going to take you into the heavens and seat you in Christ Jesus at the Father's right hand. Now tell me why you'd feel insecure. Only because Satan says, you don't have it. You can't do it. It won't work. Think about this one verse. The next time you think you don't deserve something, read this. But God, being rich in mercy because of his great love wherewith he has loved you. And you mean to tell me you think he's going to let you go lacking in any area of your life? He has secured you in him. And that is the foundation, the basis of my liberty and my freedom, that it makes no difference what the world may do to me. It's already a settled issue. The issue is that my eternity not only is settled, but he says he has taken me into the heavenlies in Christ Jesus and seated me at the Father's right hand with him where he is, I am. Listen, where he is, I am. At the same time, I am down here in this body, in this mind, and the Holy Spirit, his work is now to live through me the life of Jesus Christ and to live that life through you. Do you think about what that means? What it means is the only purpose you and I have for living, my friend, is what? The glory of God. To reflect the Lord Jesus Christ. To magnify him, to honor him. So our selfish pursuits don't fit. Because our citizenship and our family heritage and our position speaks of holiness, righteousness, obedience, joy, peace, confidence, security in him. You say, but I still don't feel like it. And I want to tell you, my friend, your feelings will keep you in bondage the rest of your life unless you are willing to give them up to the testimony of the Word of God. The Word of God says the truth will set you free. The first step in that truth is to know what your position is, who you are, where you are in Christ Jesus our Lord. Now, one last passage. Look in John chapter 15 for just a moment. John chapter 15, and listen to what he says. Jesus talking to his disciples right before he left them. He says, I'm the true vine, my Father is the husbandman. Every branch in me that does not bear fruit, he takes away, and every branch that bears fruit, he prunes it, that it may bear more fruit. You're already clean because of the word which I've spoken to you. Listen, abide where? In me. And I where? In you. As the branch cannot bear fruit of itself except it abide in the vine, so neither can you except you abide where? I am the vine, you are the branches. He who abides where? In me, and I in him, he bears much fruit, for apart from me, you can do nothing. You know what our position is? Our position in our daily life is just resting in Him. Look, if you will, in Colossians chapter 2. Colossians chapter 2 and verse 6. Listen to what he says. And here's really the key. As you therefore have received Christ Jesus. How did you receive Him? How? By faith. So walk in Him. All right, you received Him by faith. He says, so we are to walk in Him. That is, we are in Him. He is in us. We are in Him. Our position is by faith. We are walking in Him, and therefore, if we're walking in Him, we have all the security we need. All the sense of belonging is there. Because you see, we belong to God the Father, God the Son, God the Holy Spirit. Sons and daughters of God, in the family, in the kingdom, and He says, you who have been saved have been seated in Him in Christ Jesus. If I'm in Him and He's in the heavenlies, then I must be there. And my friend, don't let your feelings keep you in bondage because you say, oh, if I could just understand how I could be here and how I could be there. You'll never understand that. You'll never fathom the miraculous.

0: Miraculous resurrection of Jesus Christ. You'll never be able to explain in finite detail with all the details of the virgin birth or the new birth. But you see, he gives us enough knowledge to liberate us and free us, but you'll never be able to fathom humanly and reason how you can be up there and down here at the same time. But that is exactly what he says. That's our position. Listen, you'll never be free until you're willing to accept your position in Christ, that you're the sons and daughters of Almighty God. And he has freed you to become everything he wants you to be in order to accomplish everything he wants you to accomplish.
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0: It is an act of grace, listen, that God reached down, took you out of a life of sin, out of Adam, placed you in a life of righteousness in Christ Jesus, wrote your name in the Lamb's Book of Life, made you one of His children. That is an act of grace. You see, the only thing you could do is just respond. You responded to His love, responded to His grace, responded to His kindness, responded to His goodness. You and I have been the recipients of all that God's been giving down through the years. So it is a work of grace. It is a work of God's goodness and love and mercy toward us. It is an unchanging act. Now listen, our position in Jesus Christ is the only basis you and I have for our eternal security. All right, let's bring it a little closer to home. What is your basis of security in this life, today? What is the basis of your security? Well, is it your money? You could lose it tomorrow or today. Is it your position? You could get fired this afternoon. Is your relationship to other people? That could all change in a split second. The truth is, you and I have no other basis in life for security except our personal relationship to Jesus Christ, which God the Father engineered as a result of the cross by the power of the Holy Spirit, placing us into Jesus Christ, who is our Savior and our Lord.
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13: This is Max McLean. John hears a voice and turns around. What does he see? And what message is he directed to convey? Listen to the Bible from Revelation 1 and 2. I turned around to see the voice that was speaking to me. And when I turned, I saw seven golden lampstands. And among the lampstands was someone like a son of man, dressed in a robe, reaching down to his feet and with a golden sash around his chest. His head and hair were white, like wool, as white as snow. And his eyes were like blazing fire. His feet were like bronze glowing in a furnace. And his voice was like the sound of rushing waters. In his right hand, he held seven stars. And out of his mouth came a sharp, double-edged sword. His face was like the sun shining in all its brilliance. When I saw him, I fell at his feet as though dead. Then he placed his right hand on me and said, "Do not be afraid. I am the first and the last. I am the living one. I was dead, and behold, I am alive forever and ever, and I hold the keys of death and Hades. Write therefore what you have seen, what is now, and what will take place later.
14: the mystery of the seven stars that you saw in my right hand, and of the seven gold lampstands, is this. The seven stars are the angels of the seven churches, and the seven lampstands are the seven churches. To the angel of the church in Ephesus, write, these are the words of him who holds the seven stars in his right hand and walks among the seven golden lampstands. I know your deeds, your hard work, and your perseverance. I know that you cannot tolerate wicked men, that you have tested those who claim to be apostles but are not, and have found them false. You have persevered and have endured hardships for my name, and have not grown weary. Yet I hold this against you. You have forsaken your first love. Remember the height from which you have fallen. Repent and do the things you did at first. If you do not repent, I will come to you and remove your lampstand from its place. From Revelation 1 and 2. Listen to the Bible. It's great for the soul.
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16: Today, we live more safely than we've ever done before. 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Quite simply, our culture has lost God as the proper object of fear.
17: As Dr. Michael Reeves just shared, we live in a bit of a paradox, don't we? Despite living in the safest and most advanced time in recorded history, it seems that we've never been more fearful and anxious. This is the Tuesday edition of Renewing Your Mind, and I'm glad you're with us today. For the remainder of this week, our featured teacher is Dr. Reeves, one of our teaching fellows here at Ligonier Ministries, and you'll be hearing messages from his popular series, The Fear of the Lord. So how are we to understand the fears that many of us have and also understand what it means to fear the Lord? Let's join Dr. Reeves.
16: Fear is a complicated emotion. As children, we love to leap out on our friends and shout boo. And yet, at the same time, we were scared of the dark. Scared of the monsters under the bed. We were both fascinated and repelled by our fears. And not much changes when we grow up. Even as adults, adults love scary movies, thrills that bring them face to face with their darkest fears. So there are thrills, but also we agonize over all the dreadful things that could happen to us. We fear losing our lives. We fear losing our loved ones, losing our health. We fear that we might fail. We fear that we might be rejected. Fear is probably the strongest human emotion, and yet it is one that baffles us. And when it comes to the Bible, the picture seems equally confusing. Is fear a good thing or a bad thing? For many times in Scripture, clearly fear is a bad thing from which Christ has come to rescue us. So the Apostle John writes in 1 John 4:18, "There is no fear in love, but perfect love casts out fear. For fear has to do with punishment, and whoever fears has not been perfected in love." Or take Zechariah, the father of John the Baptist. He prophesied that Jesus

fear of the Lord is the beginning of wisdom. But while that's the best known, it's far from being alone. At the start of the book of Proverbs, we read, "The fear of the Lord is the beginning of knowledge." That's Proverbs 1, verse 7. David prays in Psalm 86, "Teach me your way, O Lord, that I may walk in your truth. Unite my heart to fear your name." Isaiah tells us that the fear of the Lord is his treasure. Job's faithfulness is summed up when he's described as being a blameless and upright man who fears God. And it is not simply that that was an Old Testament state of affairs that the New Testament rises above. In the Magnificat, in Luke 1, Mary says that his mercy is for those who fear him from generation to generation. Jesus, in Luke 18, describes the unrighteous judge as one who neither feared God nor respected man. Paul writes in 2 Corinthians 7, "Let us cleanse ourselves from every defilement of body and spirit, bringing holiness to completion in the fear of God." In fact, the fear of God is so important a biblical theme that Professor John Murray wrote simply, "The fear of God is the soul of godliness." The 17th century Puritan John Owen likewise argued, he said, "The fear of the Lord means the whole worship of God, all the obedience which we owe unto him." Now, all of that could leave us rather confused. On the one hand, we're told that Christ frees us from fear. On the other, we're told that we ought to fear, and fear God, no less. And it can leave us wishing that the fear of God was not so prominent an idea in Scripture. Partly because we have enough fears without adding more, thank you very much. And fearing God just feels so negative today. It doesn't seem to square with the God of love and grace that we meet in the Gospel. Why would any God worth loving want to be feared? And it's made worse by the impression that fear and love are two different languages preferred by two different Christian camps, perhaps two different theologies. We can feel that there are those who seem to speak of love and grace and who never speak of fearing God. And there are others who seem angered by that and want to emphasize how afraid of God we must be. As if the fear of God is like cold water on the Christian's love for God, leaving us with the impression that the fear of God must be the gloomy theological equivalent of eating up your greens. You know, something the theological health nuts will binge on while the rest of us guzzle tastier but higher calorie fare. And my aim now is to cut through the confusion. I want you to rejoice in the paradox that the gospel both frees us from fear and gives us fear. It frees us from our crippling fears, we will see, giving us instead a most delightful

0: fear. And I want to show that for Christians, the fear of God really does not mean being afraid of God. Indeed, what we'll see through this series is that Scripture has many hefty surprises in store for us as it describes the fear of God. Let me take you to one now, just as a little sample. In Isaiah chapter 11, we're given a beautiful description of the Messiah, filled with the Spirit. And here's how Isaiah 11 starts, the first three verses. There shall come forth a shoot from the stump of Jesse, and a branch from his roots shall bear fruit. And the Spirit of the Lord shall rest upon him, the Spirit of wisdom and understanding, the Spirit of counsel and might, the Spirit of knowledge and the fear of the Lord. And his delight shall be in the fear of the Lord. Now, those last two statements should make us question what this fear of the Lord is. Here we see the fear of the Lord is not something the Messiah wishes to be without. He has the fear of the Lord, and he's not reluctant about it. It's not that he loves God and has joy in God, but finds, unfortunately, that to fulfill all righteousness, he knows he also must fear God. No, quite the opposite. His delight is in the fear of the Lord. And it forces us to ask, what is this fear? That it could be Christ's very delight. But before we dive into the good news that the Bible has about our fears and the fear of God, I want to pause for a moment to notice just how anxious our culture has become. For seeing where our society has got to can help us to understand why we have a problem with fear and why the fear of God is just the tonic that we need today. For these days, it seems, everyone is talking about a culture of fear. From Twitter to television, we fret about extreme weather, political turmoil, global terrorism. And in our digitalized world, the speed at which information is transferred and which news is disseminated means we are flooded with more causes of worry than ever before. Fears that once we would never have shared or heard of are now crossing the world in seconds and are pooled. And in private, our lives are filled with still more sources of anxiety. Take our diet, for instance. If you choose the full fat version, you're heading for a heart attack. And yet we constantly seem to hear that the low-calorie alternative is actually carcinogenic or harmful in some other way. And so a low-grade fear starts with breakfast. Or think of the paranoia surrounding parenting today. The valid, but usually overblown, fear of the kidnapper lurking online or outside every school has fueled the rise of helicopter parenting. And children more and more fenced in to keep them safe. And we shouldn't single out the pejoratively named Generation Snowflake. As a whole, we are an increasingly anxious and uncertain culture. Anyone in management knows the staggering proliferation of red tape around health and safety. And yet it hasn't made us feel safer. If anything, we triple-check our locks even more obsessively. the certain safety that we long for eludes us, leaving us feeling vulnerable, like victims at the slim mercy of everyone and everything else. And therein is an extraordinary paradox. For today we live more safely than we've ever done before. From seat belts and airbags in our cars, to the removal of lead paint and asbestos from our homes, our safety is guaranteed more than our shorter-lived ancestors could have imagined. We have antibiotics to protect us from infections that in other centuries would have been all too easily fatal. Though we have more safety than almost any society in history, safety has become the holy grail of our culture. And like the holy grail, it's something we can never quite reach. Protected like never before, our culture is skittish and panicky like never before. Now how? How can this be? Where does this paradox come from? Quite simply, our culture has lost God as the proper object of fear. For the fear of God, I hope to show, was a happy, healthy fear that controlled our other fears. It reined in anxiety. And with our society today having lost God as the proper object of a healthy fear, our culture is necessarily becoming ever more neurotic and anxious. Without a kind father's providential care for us, we are left uncertain about the shifting sands of morality and reality. In ousting God from our culture, other concerns, from personal health to the safety of the planet, these concerns have assumed a divine ultimacy in our minds. Good things often, even good things, have become cruel and pitiless idols. And thus we feel helplessly fragile, and society fills with anxieties. Now, the suggestion that the loss of the fear of God is the root cause of our culture's anxiety is a real blow to atheism. Because atheism promised exactly the opposite. Atheism sold the idea that if you liberate people from belief in God, you'll liberate them from fear. So this is how Bertrand Russell argued the case nearly a century ago in 1927 in his famous address, Why I Am Not a Christian. Let me read you a paragraph from Russell's Why I Am Not a Christian. He said, "Religion is based, I think, primarily and mainly upon fear. It is partly the terror of the unknown, and partly the wish to feel that you have a kind of elder brother who will stand by you in all your troubles and disputes. Fear is the basis of the whole thing. Fear of the mysterious, fear of defeat, fear of death. Fear is the parent of cruelty. And therefore it's no wonder if cruelty and religion has gone hand in hand. It is because fear is at the basis of those two things. In this world, we can now begin a little to understand things and a little to master them by help of science. which has forced its way step by step against the Christian religion, against the churches, against the opposition of all the old precepts, science can help us to get over this craven fear in which mankind has lived for so many generations. Science can teach us, and I think our own hearts can teach us, no longer to look around for imaginary supports, no longer to invent allies in the sky, but rather to look to our own efforts here below to make this world a fit place to live in, instead of the sort of place that the churches in all these centuries have made it. Now, there is there in what Russell said a tragic misunderstanding of what it means for the Christian to fear God. But my primary reaction is this. I struggle not to laugh at how wildly inaccurate his prophecy made nearly a century ago has turned out to be. Because nearly a century after he said these words, it should be clear to even the most vision-impaired mole that throwing off the fear of God has not made our society happier and less fretful. Quite the opposite. Instead, what does our culture do with all our anxiety? Well, given its essentially secular self-identity, it will not turn to God. So the only solution must be for us to sort it out ourselves. And thus, Western society has medicalized fear. Fear has become an elusive disease to be medicated. And let me be clear here. I don't mean to imply that the use of drugs to curb anxiety is wrong. I don't claim that. Only that they are a palliative. Sometimes an important one, but they are not an ultimate solution. And yet, that attempt to eradicate fear as we might eradicate a disease has effectively made comfort, complete absence of fear, a health category, or even a moral category, where discomfort was once considered quite normal and quite proper for certain situations, it is now deemed an essentially unhealthy thing. And it means that while our culture is awash with anxiety, fear has come to be seen as a wholly negative thing. And Christians have been swept along. They've joined in society's negative assessment of fear. So small wonder then that we shy away from talking about the fear of God, because fear we see as a negative thing. Despite its prominence in Scripture, it's understandable, but it's tragic. It was the loss of the fear of God that ushered in our age of anxiety. And it is the fear of God, we will see, that is the very antidote to our fretfulness. For the fact is, not all fear is the same. Not all fear is unhealthy or unpleasant. We must distinguish between different sorts of fear, between wrong fear and right fear. And that is what we're going to do next, as we look at how Scripture details some quite different types of fear, some negative, some positive. And then, having seen that, we can rejoice in the fact that The fear of God is not like the other fears that torment us. Then we can appreciate how it is a fear that causes delight to Christ. It is a fear that causes delight to his people. The fear of God is the one positive, wonderful fear that deals with our anxieties.
1: 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Well, as you consider the fear of the Lord, what comes to mind? Is it a dreadful fear? Tomorrow, Dr. Reeves will expose a lie from the enemy when it comes to this question. 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
8: So what does the word illuminate mean? It means to throw light on something. What does it mean when the Bible says the Holy Spirit is the illuminator? He is the one who throws light and helps us to understand the Word of God. We're going to talk about that from 1 Corinthians chapter 2, verses 6 through 14, so find your place there. If you have a copy of the study guide, you can find your section in the study guide and follow along with bullet points, and all of the scriptures and outlines are there. We also have a book that's built around the doctrine of the Holy Spirit. It's called The Holy Spirit You May Not Know. And it is available to you this month as a resource, which means when you send a gift of any size to help us with the cost of broadcasting, airtime, and production, we'll send this book to you as our way of saying thank you. It's a beautiful book with beautiful truth to help you live a beautiful life. and I'd love for you to have your copy of it. Help us if you can. Do the best you can. But whatever you send, simply say, please send me the book on the Holy Spirit, and this 250-page book will be on its way to you right away. The illumination of the Spirit is a very interesting subject. It answers a lot of questions that people ask about how we know that the Bible is truly the Word of God. Let's find some answers as we open our scriptures together today. It was the fall of 1940 in a small village in southern France. Four teenage friends and their dog, whose name was Robot, were trotting along a countryside road, and as they wandered near a hillside, Robot scampered toward a hole in the ground near a fallen tree. The boys, bold and adventuresome, followed after him. The opening was barely wide enough for a person to squeeze through. Curious, they tossed stones into the hole to test its depth, and then, one by one, they wiggled through and slid nearly 50 feet down into the earth. It was dark, it was damp, silent, like a basement no one had entered in a long time. For a moment, they couldn't see anything. Then they lit their oil lamp, and in that instance, the walls around them sprang to life. On the stone walls were massive bulls, powerful horses, and deer with branching antlers. The animals seemed alive, frozen, and their shapes leaping and galloping across the rock. Vibrant colors of red, brown, and black were glowing in the flickering light, and the boys just stood there in awe. Without meaning to, they had stumbled upon one of the greatest archaeological discoveries of the 20th century. They had found the prehistoric cave paintings of Lascaux. That's what light does. It shows us what's been hidden. Before they turned on the lamp, they didn't know where they were, and they just saw darkness. And that's exactly what the Holy Spirit wants to do for us, to shine a light on God's Word so that we can understand it. The Holy Spirit has always been connected to the Word of God, there in the inspiration of the Scripture, guiding the writers as they wrote it. But today, I want to talk to you not about inspiration, but about illumination. What is the difference? Well, inspiration is how the Bible was written. Illumination is how we understand what was written today. Inspiration happened in the past when the Spirit of God guided people like Moses and David and Paul to record God's truth without error. Illumination is what happens in us when the Holy Spirit opens our eyes and our hearts to see what God is saying to us through His precious Word. Let's take a closer look at this. First of all, why this is so important, the mandate for spiritual illumination. The Bible tells us that without the Spirit of God shining in our hearts, we can never understand what the Bible says. There are a number of reasons for that. If you're an unbeliever here, if you don't believe in Jesus Christ, if you don't consider yourself to be a Christian because you're not one, you can read the Bible, you can memorize it, you can diagram it, you can take apart its Hebrew and Greek meanings, and it will still never mean anything to you. It will be just like a book full of words. Paul says it this way, 2 Corinthians chapter 4, "But even if our gospel is veiled, it is veiled to those who are perishing, whose minds the God of this age has blinded, who do not believe, lest the light of the gospel of the glory of Christ, who is the image of God, should shine on them." Paul says that before we become Christians, our eyes are blinded to the Word of God. We don't have any equipment to understand it. That before you invite Christ into your life, you have spiritual scales on your eyes. You can read it for all you're worth, and it's just a bunch of words. It's like trying to read a book in a language you don't know. 1 Corinthians 2:14, we're told that the natural man, that's the person who doesn't know the Lord, the natural man does not receive the things of the Spirit of God. Why doesn't he? Well, here's what it says in 2:14, "For they are foolishness to him, nor can he know them because they are spiritually discerned." If I asked for testimonies here today, many of you could say, you know, before I knew Christ, Pastor, I tried to read the Bible some, maybe in a hotel room when you pulled a Gideon Bible out. You tried to read it, but it felt like foolishness. I couldn't understand why people loved this book so much, because to me it was just a bunch of words on a page. But when the Spirit of God comes to live within you, when you become a Christian and the Holy Spirit enters your life, He begins to open the Word of God so that you begin to understand it. He directs His light on its pages. He highlights verses that apply to your situation. He brings clarity and conviction to your mind. That's what we call the illuminating of the Spirit. It's the Spirit of God casting light on the Word of God and shining in our hearts so that the Word begins to come off the page and make sense in our lives. You can't have spiritual illumination unless you're a Christian. The Bible says that very clearly. I know people who have become Christians, and they have told me that they tried to read the Bible before they became Christians and it made no sense. And when they got saved, it was like somebody had rewritten the Bible, because all of a sudden it now made sense. The Bible says there's a mandate for spiritual illumination, but it's also a mystery. 1 Corinthians 2 says, "We speak wisdom among those who are mature, yet not the wisdom of this world. We speak the wisdom of God in a mystery, the hidden wisdom which God ordained before the ages, which none of the rulers of this age knew, for if they had known this wisdom, they would not have crucified the Lord of glory." He says, if the people of Jesus' age had known the wisdom of God, they never would have put Him to death. They would have understood that God had a plan for His Son. Paul is writing about the wisdom of God that is concealed from the people of this age. The princes of this world, the rulers of this age, the aristocrats, the political leaders, the intellectuals, many of them don't know the wisdom of God. And when you listen to them talk and you hear them speak, you realize they do not have a clue about who God is or what His word is or what His purpose is. Their money can't buy this wisdom. Their power can't demand it. Their influence can't obtain it. They can't download it from the internet. They can't acquire it from the world's finest universities. To that I say amen. They can't discover it from some guru sitting in a hut in the Himalayas. They can't get it anywhere. Because the only place you get the wisdom of God is from the Spirit of God. And you get the Spirit of God when you get the Son of God in your life through salvation. I've often said that someone with no formal education, someone who knows Jesus and reads their Bible, has more lasting wisdom than a brilliant scholar with a PhD. You know, there are some people that have so many degrees, they have no temperature. Did you know that? They don't have the Spirit. The wisdom of the believer will carry them further than the knowledge of the unbeliever. I know some little old ladies like that, some people who've lived in the Word of God their whole life. I would trust them with my question about the spiritual things of this world far more than I would trust them with somebody with a PhD from a secular university, because one is from God and the other is from the world. So if you want the wisdom of the world, you don't need the Holy Spirit. You can get that wisdom anywhere you want, any of the state institutions, universities and colleges, correspondence schools. They'll be more than happy to relieve you of your time and your money. But if you want the wisdom of God, you have to have the illuminating ministry of the Holy Spirit. 1 Corinthians 2:7 says, "But we speak the wisdom of God in a mystery, the hidden wisdom which God ordained before the ages for our glory." The wisdom of God is a mystery. That doesn't mean it's a riddle. It means it's something that has been in existence but has not been understood. Now it's being understood because the Bible tells us what this mystery is. That same word is used to describe the church. The church, according to the Bible, is a mystery. What does that mean? It didn't exist in the minds of the Old Testament people, but in the New Testament it was revealed, and now that mystery is no longer a mystery. Now it's revealed. And it was a mystery that the Bible says is the Spirit of God in this way. The Bible tells us that when we're trying to get into spiritual truth, we're dealing with God's mysteries, His hidden wisdom. We can't comprehend it if we don't know the Lord. And that will never be able to be comprehended apart from God's Holy Spirit. You know, there are times when God in His common grace allows us to benefit from the wisdom and skill of people who don't know him. Doctors, teachers, counselors who aren't Christians can still be a blessing. They have good things to say. But when it comes to the issues of the heart, when it comes to the issues of God, we need the wisdom of God. And that's why we look to people who know the Lord and are filled with the Spirit. Let me pause here and get myself in a little trouble. I have a lot of friends who are Christians who go to unbelieving counselors. They're the counselors who don't know God. And they'll be able to help you to a certain extent. But when it comes to the spiritual part of your life, they don't have a clue. And they might even give you bad information. I'm not saying they don't have any value. In fact, there's a story about my having cancer and going to see my doctor for the first time. I didn't walk into his office and say, the first thing I want to know about you is, are you a Christian? No, the first thing I wanted to know from him was, does he know anything about cancer? Because I don't want to have this the rest of my life. I think that's important. But when it comes to the issues of the heart, you can't get the counsel you need from somebody who doesn't know God. How are they going to help you know God better if they don't know God themselves? So I'm not trying to offend anybody, and if you happen to be a counselor who's not a Christian, I'm sure God's given you a great clientele. But I'm just talking to the people of God. If you want to grow in grace and in the knowledge of the Lord, you have to grow in grace in the knowledge of the Lord from people who also know the Lord. The mandate for spiritual illumination and the mystery of it. Now, let's talk about how this works. What is the ministry of the Holy Spirit's illumination? First of all, he brings us spiritual discernment. One of the last promises of the Savior that was made to his disciples before his crucifixion concerned the ministry of the Holy Spirit. Here's what Jesus said in John 16. I still have many things to say to you, but you cannot bear them now. However, when he, the Spirit of truth, is come, he will guide you into all truth. For he will not speak of his own authority, but whatever he hears, he will speak. And he will tell you things to come. And he will glorify me, for he will take of what is mine and declare it to you. What Jesus told his disciples was this. He said, I'm going back to heaven. I'm going to go back to heaven, but don't worry, I'm going to send you another Comforter, the Holy Spirit. And when he comes, he will live within you and he will guide you into all truth. He won't speak of his own words or pursue his own agenda. He will speak of my words, because remember, we learn one of the purposes of the Holy Spirit is to glorify Jesus Christ and to lift him up. Have you ever had anybody come, you know, Pastor Jeremiah, I know what you're thinking. No, you don't. You don't know what I'm thinking. How could you know what I'm thinking? You're not inside me. You don't know what I'm thinking. But the truth is, when they say that, they're just saying something that's meaningless. And what Jesus is saying is this: when the Spirit of God comes, he will take what he knows from God, and as God himself, he will reveal these things to you, and then you will really be thinking the right things. You'll be thinking God things. You really can't know God. You can't know his word unless the Spirit of God is in the process. You say, well, Pastor, I don't know very much about the Holy Spirit. You don't have to know very much about him, except he is the third person of the Trinity, God the Father, God the Son, God the Holy Spirit. And the Bible says that when Jesus Christ becomes your Savior, the third person of the Godhead comes to live within you. You literally become the temple of the Holy Spirit. He lives within your heart. And he is there not just to occupy space or, as he sometimes does, make you uncomfortable when you're doing the wrong thing. He's there to help you. And most of all, he's there to help you understand the Scripture so that the Word of God makes sense to you, so you understand what it says, you understand what it means, and you understand what it means to you. So if you want to know the things of God, the Spirit of God has to be a part of that transaction. And guess what, you guys? He wants to be. He wants to be your helper. He wants to give you discernment. He wants to give you the ability to understand the Word of God. And James says that if we don't know that wisdom, all we have to do is ask for it. If any man lacks wisdom, let him ask of God, says James. And he will give it to you. And the Bible says he will do it liberally and without reproach. That means he'll give you all that you need. He won't scold you for coming for it. The great desire of the Spirit's heart is to flood the light of Scripture into your mind and help you to know more and more and more about your Heavenly Father and your Lord and Savior, Jesus Christ. And the Holy Spirit is like a lighthouse keeper who just loves to send that powerful beam out and help you get through the fog and the darkness of where you live. How many of you know we're living in some fog and darkness right now? Hard to see our way through it. Sometimes we get up and say, what in the world is going to happen today? How many of you know sometimes you just get a verse and you hang on to that verse and you live off of that verse for 2 or 3 days because God has given you a verse of Scripture to give you direction and hone in on what's happening in your life? In general, the content of the Spirit's ministry is all the truth. The truth is the Bible, the written Word of God. Sometimes people come to me and maybe they're living with each other out of marriage. I've had that happen several times. And they want to talk to me about this. And I say, you know, you guys, what you're doing is not right. You shouldn't be doing that. The Bible doesn't allow that. The Word of God doesn't allow that. And I've had them say to me, you know what, Pastor, I know that's what the Bible says, but we prayed about it and we've got real peace from God that this is okay. I'm not going to tell you all the things I say when that happens, but what I want to tell them is whatever you got is not peace from God. And I know that to be true because listen to me, kids. This is what you need to understand. The Holy Spirit will never contradict what the Word of God says. Not ever, ever, ever. You can count on it. You won't read something in the Bible and the next day get some vision from God that contradicts what the Bible says. It's not going to happen. Your standard for what is truth and what is right and wrong is the Scripture. And you don't have to doubt about it because God wrote it down for you. It's called the Bible. So when somebody tells me the Spirit of God told them to do something that is not from the Word of God, it may be a spirit, all right, but it's not the Spirit of God. So when we talk about spiritual illumination, we're not talking about dreams or private messages. We're talking about God's Word coming alive as He uses His Spirit to open the understanding and apply the Word of God to our hearts. So the parameters of spiritual discernment are found between the covers of this book. Do you want to know where the wisdom of God is? It's right here. You don't have to go to grad school to get it. You just get a Bible and start reading it. And little by little, God's Word will start to penetrate your life. So how does the process work? Well, there's a wonderful passage of Scripture in the little book of 1 John. Here's what it says. But you have an anointing from the Holy One, and you know all things. The anointing which you have received from Him abides in you, and you do not need that anyone teach you. Sometimes after a service here at Shadow Mountain, someone will come up to me and say, Pastor, that was really an anointed message. And I take that as a compliment. But what I want to say to you is that John says we all have an anointing from God. You have this anointing from the Holy One, says John. I take that to mean that each of us has a special gift from God. It says here, you do not need that anyone teach you. I know some students have made that their life verse, but that's not where it goes. It doesn't mean we don't need teachers because John himself was a teacher. It means we don't need worldly teachers to teach us the things we need to know about God. What he means is this: you don't need teachers who speak from a non-Christian perspective. You don't need horoscopes. You don't need psychic hotlines. You don't need advice columns to figure out life. You have the Spirit of the living God within you. He is your anointing, and when you allow that to happen, you can ask him to help you, and he will, and often he will do it through the Word of God. This isn't about feelings or whims. It's about the Spirit taking the Word of God and applying it to your mind and heart, guiding you in truth and keeping you alert. So the parameters and the process. Now the power. The Bible says in John 14:26, but the Helper, the Holy Spirit, whom the Father will send in my name, he will teach you all things and bring to your remembrance all things that I said to you. If you were a Christian in high school or college, maybe even if you weren't, and you were getting ready for a big test, you may have prayed, oh Lord, help me remember the things I've studied. My prayer was always, help me to remember the things I haven't studied. I wanted not inspiration, I wanted revelation. Sometimes you'll hear the word of God preached, and you walk away saying, that didn't touch me. I'm not sure what he was talking about. And you may not think about it again for weeks, but if you keep coming back, nurturing your spiritual life, little by little, you'll store truth in your spirit. And then at the right moment, the Bible says, God's Spirit will bring it to your remembrance. He will bring it to your mind. Most crises may come to us, but all of them have one thing in common. You don't get time to do homework on them. If there's a crisis and you're facing this crisis, you don't get to say, I'll come back in 2 weeks after I have a chance to study this a little bit more. What I'm saying, folks, is this. How are you going to remember something you don't have? You all got to give the Spirit of God something to work with. You got to put some word in your heart. You say, how do I do that? Well, there's a lot of ways. You can memorize the Scripture. I know that's a foreign term to some of you. You can read the Scripture. You can listen to the Scripture. There's so many ways to listen to the Scripture today. So many good readers of the Scripture. I believe that many worship songs are built around Scripture. You can play them in your heart. What I'm saying is, if you don't fill your mind and your spirit with godly things, then when the Spirit of God wants to bring something to your remembrance, he goes to your hard drive and there's nothing there. You have to give him something to work with. That's the part we play in the disciplines of our life. We study and we listen and we take notes. I'm so honored when I see some of you taking notes. Every piece of spiritual information that you make as an input into your life becomes fodder for the Holy Spirit to use when the time comes. The Holy Spirit will use what is in you and bring it out at the right time, at the right moment, when you need the answer. But if you don't put anything in your spirit for the Holy Spirit to work with, he won't have anything for you to say. So the point is, you don't have to go around begging the Holy Spirit to help you. Just keep filling up the tank with godly things, and when the moment comes, the Holy Spirit will be there to give you the wisdom that you need.
9: And thank you so much for joining us today. We will finish up our discussion of the illumination of the Holy Spirit tomorrow. You know, we are very excited about what God is doing here at Turning Point. And every year, as you know, we take a few moments in June and in December to remind all of you of your importance to what we do here. We need your help. We need you to stand with us as we reach out with the gospel. And it is my prayer that you will do that. I'm asking you to consider a special fiscal year-end gift to Turning Point and get it to us before the end of this month to help us as we conclude this year together. 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It's our way of saying thank you. See you tomorrow right here. I'm David Jeremiah. I am so grateful for this privilege. 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
11: Hi, my name is Bianca, and I'm a real estate buyer. There's three things that I think stand out to me about Michelle, and one of those things would be her integrity. Michelle holds a lot of integrity with her business, and she wants to make sure that her clients are treated with respect and that they are able to trust her. She helps you to feel safe and secure and comfortable, and she handles your information, your personal confidential information, with the utmost respect. And that to me says a lot, knowing that your information is private and that she respects that about her clients. Another thing about Michelle, I believe, is that she is dependable. She's somebody that you can trust, rely on. She's available when you need her. She's going to work as hard as she can for her clients. And it's really not about the money for Michelle. It's about her work. She takes a lot of pride in her work, and she's going to do the best job she can for you, no matter what it costs, no matter what it takes. So you can really depend on Michelle to get the job done, not only quickly, but with care. She cares about her clients. And another thing about Michelle is she's very adaptable. Her ability to connect with her customers, regardless of what background they're from, where they live, where they want to live, their income status, she's able to adapt and connect with her clients on a personal level and on a professional level. So it makes it easy for her clients to feel comfortable during the process, which I think is really important. You want it to be something that's fun, stress-free, and comfortable, and Michelle's able to do that for us. I recommend Michelle as a realtor because she will get the job done. She will do it with care. She will do it with passion. And she will make sure that it's done timely. She will be available for all your needs, and she's somebody that you can trust.
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13: Sure, I have a verse for you. 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It's Psalm 90. Lord, you have been our dwelling place in all generations. Before the mountains were brought forth, or ever you had formed the earth and the world, even from everlasting to everlasting, thou art God. You need God. In God you will find peace of mind, and you will find protection from the devastating stresses that are brought to bear upon us. That's what we're going to be talking about.
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6: The Maxine Flournoy Third Coast Squadron CAF Museum at the McCampbell Porter Airport in Aransas Pass is now open on Saturdays from 10 a.m. to 2 p.m. Third Coast believes and adheres to the CAF's mission of teaching and preserving history through restoring the aircrafts and memories of the people who paid the ultimate price of freedom from World War II to the present. 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
17: Obadiah 1:3. 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You who live in the clefts of the rocks and make your home on the heights. You who say to yourself, "Who can bring me down to the ground?" Even though they were brother nations, the Edomites opposed Israel before and after they possessed the promised land. They represent all enemies of God who will be defeated eventually, even if they flourish for a while. Edom was known for its high and secure lodging in mountain caves, thousands of feet above the ground. It was an inconvenient place to live, but the proud Edomites considered it worth their trouble because it made them feel secure. Security is one of our greatest needs, and we'll go to great lengths to achieve it. We'll buy alarm systems to protect us from intruders, and we'll buy insurance to protect us from calamity. But security, apart from God, is pure illusion because disaster can strike at any moment. This is why the Bible tells us to find our security in God. Moses wrote in Deuteronomy 33:12, "Let the beloved of the Lord rest secure in him." In John 10:28, Jesus said, "I give them eternal life, and they shall never perish." Jesus is the only one who can provide the eternal security everyone longs for.
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0: 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You go there, you will find out much about our ministry here. We have what we most surely believe, and other things there, a schedule of all of our broadcasts. And then the old Trailblazer, Pastor Pendarvis, we go out here every day, Monday through Friday, over about 100 stations with this little 15-minute broadcast the Lord gave us. And we are known here as a peculiar ministry, or people call us a speckled bird. Some folks call us hellfire and damnation preaching. But my friend, we the Lord told us to preach the gospel. Be instant in season and out of season. Reprove and rebuke with all longsuffering. That's what the Apostle Paul said. Reprove. What does that mean? It means call sin, sin. You don't hear that no more, do you? Oh, no. No, we talk about the brotherhood of man and the fatherhood of God and all of those things. And we have all of this. It's religious fluff is what I call it. Big, big, big religious fluff. And I praise the Lord for calling me out of that one day. But I'm going to get back to our study. We're looking at this study now on the work of the Holy Spirit. We just completed that study on Satan, the God of this world, and it's all on CDs now. If you write me, call me, I'll quote you a price on the whole set. Satan, the God of this world. It'll be the most enlightening thing you ever read or ever heard, my friend. But we're looking today at the work of the Holy Spirit. And we saw there in our last study that the heart of man must be exposed, must be laid bare. And that individual has to come to see the judgment that he's under. We preachers, yes, yes, we preachers. We've tried to sow upon unfallow ground. You know what the scripture speaks of? Break up the fallow ground. Maybe you're not a farmer, like I was. My dad was a farmer and I was raised there. But that unfallow ground, my friend, we must break that up. In the spring of the year, we had to go in there. We had what we called a one-horse farm. But you had to go in there and turn that ground over. It's been laying there all winter, and the cattle have stomped on it and tromped on it, and it gotten hard.

No, it's not. No. But we've tried our best as preachers to make Christ real to the human heart without that convicting power, without ever having seen themselves in need. Have you ever seen your need? Have you ever seen your need? I have a man who writes me on a regular basis, and he signs his letters, a needy sinner. Just a needy creature. That's what I am this morning, brother. Just a needy preacher. We've labored and taught to bring men to Christ, and our labors have been in vain because men have seen themselves rich and increased with goods and have need of nothing. That if I had to have a motto for our normal day, this day pastor, this day church member, this would be it. I would hang a sign around their neck. Increased with goods and have need of nothing. Now, but listen, listen. We've preached the glories of the crucified, buried, and risen Christ to hearts of unconvicted souls. Unconvicted, unconvinced, unawakened souls. And wonder why they never desire to know the Lord. We just wonder, you know, wonder. It is because they hold themselves. Now listen, this may be you, my friend. I'm talking to you. Wake up. Wake up and listen. They hold themselves in high esteem of who they are. Oh, my friend, listen, listen. When there comes that convincing, convicting, blasting work of the Holy Spirit on the hearts of men, until they see their unrighteousness and their corruption, then they come to see their need of Christ. I often wonder how. And I know it's work of the Spirit. I know that. But I see God's Word. It speaks of the deadness of the human heart. It speaks of the sinfulness of the human heart. It speaks of the dry bones there in Ezekiel. Oh, but my friend, listen, listen. To such a sinner, you don't have to teach him to pray. He'll pray. The awakened sinner, he'll pray. Listen, you don't have to urge him to seek the Lord. He'll seek the Lord. And I know we do that. We urge you to pray. We urge you to seek the Lord. I ask folks here, my folks, because I know, you know I'm an old country boy, I tell folks to go out behind the barn. Go out behind the barn late of evening when it's cool. Where nobody, you don't have to, you don't want folks to see you praying and crying under the Lord, but that's okay. I understand that. I know we're ashamed. We're ashamed, aren't we? We're ashamed. You know the Lord takes that away. Are you ashamed of the Lord? Are you ashamed to hold up your hand in prayer meeting and say, Pastor, I want to be saved? Are you ashamed? If you are, you won't ever get saved. That has to be broken, my friend. But listen, listen. You won't have to urge him to seek the Lord. So the real work of God's grace in any soul begins, now listen, begins with a pulling down, a hewing to pieces, destroying all that is of the flesh, as the Holy Spirit never builds upon an old foundation. No, sir. He roots out that old foundation. You know, well, I'm a member of the old church. I'm a charter member. No, you're not anything. You have nothing. You have nothing but sinking sand. Oh, my friend, before God saved me, listen, It was just amazing to look back and see where I was before the Lord began to do a work in my heart. But listen, we had to go back. He had to go back and tear down all of that old rotten foundation, putting the cart before the horse. When the Holy Spirit lays hold of a sinner to bring him to Christ, his first work is to tear down, to blast down, hew to pieces all that is of the flesh until he sees his whole life is under the judgment of God. Have you ever been there, folks? Have you ever seen that you're under the condemnation? That's why it's so great when the Lord saves you, and you can go there and read that verse in Romans, said, therefore there is now no condemnation. And I like to put it like, no more condemnation. No more condemnation
to him who is in Christ Jesus.

0: our Lord. Oh, my friend, but listen, listen, listen now. Let me go back. At first, it may make him mad. It may make a folk mad. Worst of all, especially if it's a religious sinner, high-rolling preacher, being awakened, being dealt with. And I've seen them head for the bushes like a rabbit to the bushes, my friend. I've seen folks do that. Wouldn't have it. Would not have it. Would not have it. Don't do that, friend. If the Lord is probing around your heart a little bit, don't fly backwards. Don't get mad and go out the door and slam it, break it off the hinges saying, I won't have that preacher. I won't listen to that preacher anymore. I have folks call me and tell me that, said, I won't listen to you no more. I say, please don't do that. Don't go out into this world lost and undone and in rebellion against God. You're not in rebellion against me, my friend. You're in rebellion against God. But listen, some may try to run away from the whole thing and say, I'll never hear that feller again. I've had that happen. I had that happen. Take me off your mailing list. I'll never hear you again. But as the Holy Spirit continues his work of withering, that sinner begins to cry for mercy. Begin to cry for mercy. You know, what is crying? It's the universal language, my friend. It's the universal language, crying. Someone mentioned to me the other day, said a Chinese baby cries the same as American baby. Isn't that something? Isn't that a great truth? The Lord hears our cry. He said, if you cry, he'll hear you. You know why we're not saved? Why, folks? They don't cry. You know, folks don't see no need of being saved. I've been in the business world for 50 years out there working, having a business of my own, and meeting many, many hundreds of people over those years. And I see most folks that I knew increased with goods and have need of nothing. The scripture says lovers of pleasure more than lovers of God. Oh, I know, my friend. I know where we are. I know the total depravity of the human heart. I'm bringing a message tomorrow on the total depravity of the human heart. My friend, listen. Every man, every woman, boy and girl, comes into this world sinful because of our father Adam sinned against a holy God. And we inherited that sin. You may not believe that. You may not understand it. But the scriptures say there is none righteous, no, not one. We have to be awakened to that fact. We are asleep right now. If you're not saved, you listen to me and you're not saved, you are actually asleep in the lap of Satan. He has you under control. He controls your everyday movements, and he allows you to be a decent person most of the time. But, my friend, when it comes down to it, the Lord begins to deal with your heart. He surely doesn't want you to be saved. So he does everything in the world. He lets you accuse the pastor of being unwholesome, bringing unwholesome messages, too harsh. People call me and say, you're just too hard. You're just against everything. You're just too hard, Pastor Pendarvis. You're just too hard. You don't know me. No, I don't know you, but I know what the Bible says. It says there's none righteous, no, not one. That includes you, and that includes me. And we have to have a righteousness of God. And that only comes by first being shown that that who we are and what we are by nature. Have you ever seen that, my friend? Have you ever admitted that you're a sinner? Oh, but listen, the Holy Spirit's work is to wither that soul. And he began to cry. And he's astonished now to find that his soul is bowed down, oh, listen, his soul is bowed down under the weight and penalty of sin. Now, he comes to know the wrath of a sin-avenging God. Then he begins to cry for deliverance. You know what salvation is? Deliverance. That's what that word means. Actually, the word means deliverance. Now, then he begins to cry for God to deliver him from himself, from sin. And the more he cries, the more he experiences, the Holy Spirit shines that light. And we'll get into that in our next study. I want to bring you that. God seemed not to hear his cry, and the heavens become as brass. He seems to be deserted by God and man. Have you ever been there? Oh, my friend, what a terrible thing. But listen, Don't be discouraged. If the Lord has begun to touch your heart, that means he loves you. That means he said if he begins a work in your heart, he'll complete it until the day of Jesus Christ. Take hope. Take hope this morning, awakened soul. Don't look within. Look up. Look up and say, thank you, Lord, for I'm not in hell yet. Thank you, Lord, for delivering a poor old soul like me. And then begin to praise the Lord. I wish I could sit down by your side and drink a cup of coffee with you. Remember my mailing address, the old Trailblazer, Post Office Box 1810, Walker, Louisiana, 70785. 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
4: Stay with us as Dr. Gary Hedrick leads us in a discussion of the second coming of Elijah, right here on Messianic Perspectives. Shalom and welcome to Messianic Perspectives, a daily program where we look into the scriptures from a distinctive first century Jewish point of view. This is Liz Aiello. Today, our Bible teacher is Dr. Gary Hedrick, and his subject is the Second Coming of Elijah. I'll be back a little later with information about a special offer, so have your pencil and paper ready. And now, with today's installment, here's Gary.
5: Thank you, and we welcome all of our listening friends to this edition of the program. I'm Gary Hedrick, and we're in a series of prophetic studies dealing with the second coming of Elijah. Our text from the Old Testament is taken from Malachi chapter 4, verses 5 and 6, where the Lord said, "Behold, I will send Elijah the prophet before the coming of the great and dreadful day of the Lord. And he shall turn the heart of the fathers to the children, and the heart of the children to their fathers, lest I come and smite the earth with a curse." And we've been discussing the fact that what Malachi seems to be describing in these two verses is a second coming of the Old Testament prophet Elijah. Now, when we ran out of time on the last broadcast, we had been looking at Revelation chapter 11, which we found gives us some very important clues as to when and how and why, after almost 3,000 years, the prophet Elijah will be sent forth by God to prophesy once again. Here's what it says, Revelation chapter 11, verse 3. "And I will give power unto my two witnesses, and they shall prophesy 1,260 days," that is 1,260 days, which is equivalent to 3.5 years on the Jewish calendar, because, remember, the Jews use a lunar calendar which consists of 360 days. So he says, they shall prophesy 1,260 days, clothed in sackcloth. And then in verse 7 we read, "And when they
6: shall have finished their testimony, the beast that ascendeth out of the bottomless pit shall make war against them and shall overcome them and kill them. Now, let's see if we can determine who these two witnesses are. Now, obviously, I've already made it known that I believe one of those witnesses will be Elijah, the Old Testament prophet. And I base that view simply upon a literal interpretation of this verse in Malachi chapter 4, where the Lord says, "Behold, I will send you Elijah the prophet before the coming of the great and dreadful day of the Lord." Up until recently, very few Christian scholars or commentators would dare to say that Malachi's prophecy was a literal reference to a second coming of Elijah. But it's interesting that the Jewish people and the rabbis, particularly the Orthodox rabbis, as a matter of long-standing tradition, have interpreted this passage literally. In fact, in the Jewish Passover celebration, they drink 4 cups of wine, or grape juice, during the course of the Seder, which is the Passover meal. According to Jewish tradition, the 4 cups represent God's fourfold promise of redemption in Exodus chapter 6. So they drink from those first 4 cups, but then there's a 5th cup which they pour, but no one drinks. Do you know what they call it? Elijah's cup. And they have an empty chair at the table too, called Elijah's chair. Even to this day, there's a place in the Passover ritual where they go to the door and fling it wide open so that Elijah might come in and bring at last the long-awaited news that Messiah has come. Because, you see, the ancient Orthodox Jewish rabbis taught that Elijah would come 3 days before the advent of the Messiah. On the first day, they said, he would stand on the mountains of Israel, lamenting the desolation of the land. And then, according to the Jewish tradition, in a voice that would be heard from one end of the world to the other, he would cry, "Peace cometh to the world! Peace cometh to the world!" And on the second day, Elijah would cry, "Good cometh to the world! Good cometh to the world!" And on the third day, he would cry, "Yeshua!" And that's the Hebrew word for salvation. The English word is Jesus. So on the third day, Elijah would cry, "Yeshua cometh to the world! Yeshua cometh to the world!" And then, according to the tradition, Yeshua would come and establish his worldwide kingdom known to the Jews as the Messianic Age, or what we Christians call the Millennium. So, at the Passover Supper, the 5th cup of wine is poured symbolically for the prophet Elijah. So what we're saying here today about the second coming of Elijah may seem like a strange doctrine to Gentile believers, but the Orthodox Jews know exactly what I'm talking about. You see, up until recently, most Christian scholars have tried to explain away Malachi chapter 4, verse 5 by connecting it with chapter 3, verse 1. Let me read it for you. Malachi chapter 3, verse 1 says, "Behold, I will send my messenger, and he will prepare the way before me. And the Lord whom ye seek shall suddenly come to his temple. Even the messenger of the covenant whom ye delight in, behold, he shall come, saith the Lord of hosts." And here's what they do. They say that since the prophet of chapter 4 is actually the messenger of chapter 3, and since Matthew in the New Testament says that the messenger of Malachi chapter 3 was John the Baptist, then, they say, that must mean that the prophet of Malachi chapter 4 is really John the Baptist. And that John the Baptist came in the spirit and power of Elijah, and that's why Elijah's name is used here in Malachi chapter 4. That's what they say. Well, they've got it all tied up in a neat little package, but, and here's where they make their mistake. When they quote Matthew 17, verse 12, where Jesus said that Elijah had already come, they should quote it within the context of the verse before it, verse 11, where the Lord said, "Elijah truly shall first come and restore all things." Now, it's interesting that some of the newer commentaries are starting to come around to a more biblical position on this. In fact, the Bible Knowledge Commentary, compiled by the faculty of Dallas Seminary, has an interesting note here. And let me read it. I brought it into the studio here today so I could read from page 1588 of the Old Testament volume, where it says, "After Elijah appeared with Christ in his transfiguration, the disciples asked about Elijah's future coming. Jesus, speaking apparently after John's death, affirmed that Elijah comes and will restore all things," Matthew 17:11. This future expectation indicates that Malachi chapter 4, verses 5 and 6 were not fulfilled in the ministry of John. Israel did not accept John the Baptist as the Elijah-like restorer of all things, so, they say, another Elijah-like forerunner is yet to come before the day of the Lord. That's from the Bible Knowledge Commentary, edited by Drs. Walvoord and Zook. But you see, the significance of this 11th verse in Matthew chapter 17 is that after John the Baptist has been beheaded and removed from the scene, Jesus Christ uses a future tense verb to confirm that the prophet Elijah truly shall first come and restore all things. So he's saying, this is yet in the future. And although he doesn't say precisely when it will take place, he does say that it will take place. Then he says in Matthew 17:12, "But I say unto you that Elijah is come already, and they knew him not, but have done unto him whatsoever they listed, or whatsoever they wanted. Likewise shall also the Son of Man suffer of them." So he was saying, yes, Elijah the prophet will come someday to restore all things, just as Malachi predicted. But in the meantime, another Elijah, John the Baptist, has already come. And you saw what they did to him. They killed him. And they're going to kill me too. That's what the Lord was saying. But probably the most serious problem with the view that John the Baptist fulfilled the Elijah prophecies, rather than looking forward to a second coming of Elijah himself, probably the most serious problem with that view is John's own testimony. I call your attention to John chapter 1, where the Levites and the priests went out into the wilderness to meet John the Baptist, and John 1:21 says, "And they asked him," that is, they asked John the Baptist, "What then? Art thou Elijah?" And here's his answer. "And he saith, I am not." Now, John the Baptist was an Orthodox Jew, my friend. He was an observant Jew. In fact, he was a Nazarite. And he knew the scriptures inside out and backwards and forwards and upside down and right side up. He knew all about Malachi's prophecy of the second coming of Elijah. And when they asked John the Baptist point blank, "Did you come to fulfill Malachi chapter 4, verse 5? Are you Elijah?" John's response was, "I am not." He couldn't have made it any clearer than that. Was John the Baptist like Elijah? Yes. Was John the Baptist an antitype of Elijah? Of course he was. Did John the Baptist minister in the spirit and power of Elijah? Yes, absolutely, he did. But was John the Baptist the fulfillment of Elijah's second coming prophesied in Malachi chapter 4? And the answer is no, he was not. Elijah is yet to come. And that, my friend, is why I believe the most sensible way to interpret Malachi chapter 4, as well as Revelation chapter 11, and indeed most of the rest of the scriptures as well, is to interpret them literally. Well, we're out of time for today, so we'll have to continue this on the next broadcast. I'll see you then. Bye-bye.
4: 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This is Liz Aiello. Join us next time, won't you, as Dr. Gary Hedrick continues our series on The Second Coming of Elijah, right here on Messianic Perspectives.

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3: I'm speaking with Roland Trujillo, the host of Shedding Shackles. 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
7: Some of you are still trying to be a coach to your kids, and they're in their 30s or their 40s. 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
10: Well, welcome to Family Life Today. We've got a great day for you.
8: We sure do. We have a guest that maybe you remember or you've heard before. It is our friend, Bob Lapine.
10: Yeah, and he was the host of Family Life for almost 30 years. And he was on the Love Like a Minute cruise with us and gave a talk on navigating relationships with adult children.
8: This was such a popular talk. Everybody was talking about it the whole time.
10: Yeah, so you don't want to miss it, and you're going to

start with where we are. So a lot of kids grew up, a lot of our kids grew up thinking the gospel is there's a God, I need to keep the rules, and if I do, I'll have a good life. And then they went to college and found out I'm keeping the rules, and other people look like they're having a better life than I am. And they began to question what they had learned, because what they hadn't learned was a full biblical gospel. It's not what they'd been taught. They'd learned keep the rules and God will bless you, instead of learning that your life is about God being at the center and you serve him and there are going to be bumps along the way, but you keep hanging on to him because that's what this is all about. So in hearing this incomplete gospel, when they started to go, I'm not sure I believe that anymore, they started to look around and say, this doesn't jibe with my experience. And then something else was happening at the same time. There's another sociologist and author by the name of Aaron Wren, who says that in the era that I grew up in the 50s and the 60s, Christianity was perceived as a good thing. In fact, if you were an insurance agent, you made sure you went to church because you wouldn't get any business if you didn't, right? So Christianity was seen as a net positive. But he said in the 60s and 70s, something started to happen. Christianity moved from being a good thing to being a neutral thing. But he said in the last decade, we've seen a shift. It's gone from being neutral to being a negative. So now if you say you're a Christian, there are people who will immediately think poorly of you. You see, in a generation, we've gone from a good thing to a neutral thing to a bad thing. And our kids who are reprocessing their faith in a culture where Christianity is going out of favor are thinking, I'm not sure I believe this, and there's a penalty to pay if I do. So that's a part of what they're having to deal with. Now, with that as kind of a background of how we got to where we are, let me take you to a passage of Scripture, and I want you to turn there if you have a Bible with you on your device, or some of you even have an old paper Bible with you. You can get that out. Turn to Ephesians chapter 4, and I'm going to show you three verses here that are the verses that are what I come back to over and over again when it comes to my relationship with my adult children. But of course, it goes beyond just my adult children. This is the Apostle Paul speaking, and the first three chapters in the book of Ephesians are where he lays out his theological foundation. Here's what God has done for us in Christ. And chapter 4 is a turning point in Ephesians where he says, because of what God has done for us in Christ, here's how we should live. And he starts in Ephesians 4, verse 1. This is the word of God for the people of God. He says, I therefore, a prisoner for the Lord, urge you to walk in a manner worthy of the calling to which you have been called, with all humility and gentleness, with patience, bearing with one another in love, eager to maintain the unity of the Spirit in the bond of peace. Now, let me just look at those three verses with you for a second. The goal, he says, is the unity of the Spirit in the bond of peace. So what he's aiming for, what he wants us to be eager to maintain, is unity in the Spirit. Now, when we talk about spiritual unity, we talk about being aligned around the gospel. But unity is pleasing to the Lord, especially in the church. In fact, Jesus, on the night before he's crucified, when he's praying, he says, I pray, Father, that they would be one, even as you and I are one, that there'd be no division. He wants us to be united in him and united in the central message of the gospel. So unity in the church is pleasing to the Lord. That's the goal. He says, to get there, you have to walk in a manner worthy of your calling. And what does that mean? That means that when I am walking, when I'm doing life, when I'm interacting with my adult kids or with anybody, my number one goal should always be that that interaction would put the glory of God on display, that Jesus would be seen in how I'm interacting with them. That if they are going to react or reject what I'm doing, it's not because of how I'm presenting it, it's because of the message that they're rejecting. He says, walking worthy means you walk with humility. You walk with humility. Here's what that means. That means you walk saying, I can learn from you just as much as you can learn from me. Now, as parents, we don't feel like that's really true, right? I mean, we really feel like I know more than you do. I've lived longer than you have. I've had more life experience. You should just be quiet and listen to me.

0: But that's not humility. Jesus is the one who said that we're really good at seeing the speck in our kids' eyes. Not just our kids, but other people's eyes. But when it comes to our adult kids, we can see those specks clearly. But we're not so good at seeing the log that's in our own eyes. Humility says, I've got to pull back and say, what's going on in my own heart and life? I've got to walk with humility. Secondly, he says, if you're going to walk in a manner worthy of your calling, it's got to be with gentleness. You know, the only two things Jesus ever said about his own character, when he was describing himself to others, he says, this is what I'm like. Do you know what the two things were? I am meek and lowly of heart. Meekness is not weakness. Meekness is power under control. And lowly of heart means that we are humble. So we must be gentle. Gentleness requires that we be self-controlled and we have grace for others. It's about controlling anger in the midst of frustration. It's about mercy and love and compassion and kindness. So we must be humble. We must be gentle. The third thing, if we're going to walk in a manner worthy of our calling, we must be patient. Who knows what the old King James word for patience is? Long suffering. A patient person suffers for a long time. It goes with the territory. And it's fascinating to me that in the description of love in 1 Corinthians 13, where it begins to describe this is what love is, the first thing it says, love is patient. So if you're going to really love somebody, you're going to suffer for a long time. It's what the Bible teaches. Love is long-suffering. It means that, well, let me read one definition. The Greek word for patient literally means you put your anger and wrath far away from you. That's what the word means. It means to put anger and wrath far away. To be long-suffering as opposed is different than being hasty or angry. In punishment, you endure patiently as opposed to losing faith or giving up. Let me ask you some diagnostic questions to see just how patient you are. Are you easily provoked? Can the right, somebody say thing and you go off? Do they know your buttons? Can your buttons be pushed easily? Do you find yourself easily annoyed or angry when your adult kids don't think the way you do about things? Are there times when you're interacting with your adult kids when you feel your muscles tightening and your stomach getting clenched up and your fists are going like this? Patience means that we can endure those things by the power of the Spirit in walking in a manner worthy. So it's with all humility, gentleness, patience. The last one is forbearance, bearing with one another. Bearing with one another means that we're tolerant of differences on secondary issues. That we can bear with one another even if we don't see eye to eye on secondary issues.
1: 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And let me tell you, we're going back out on the boat this February, and there's a sale going on so that you can join us at a deal.
2: And we want you to come. 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You have time to have fun. You have time to talk. You have time to go into these great ports. And you can get this sale now through June 30th. And all you have to do is use the code COUNTDOWN27. To get these savings.
1: Yeah, so just go to familylifetoday.com, use the code COUNTDOWN27. That's good through June 30th. So I would suggest you do it right now. Well, why don't you listen to the rest of what Bob said on the cruise and then do it.
0: So with that, let me give you just some practical thoughts. Things that have tripped us up with our adult kids. One of the problems with parents, with adult kids, is that you have not graduated out of the last phase of parenting to your new phase of parenting. So there are four phases of parenting when you're raising your kids. When your kids are little, you're a caretaker. Your job is to keep them alive and fed and keep them out of harm and danger. They don't do much, but you control everything about their lives just to keep them alive. And then when they start to crawl and they become toddlers, you move from being a caretaker to being a cop. So now when they go about the day, you are going around writing tickets and putting them in timeout or disciplining them. You're sending them off to prison, right, for their behavior. Because, and you've seen this happen, you know, when they can toddle and they can pull themselves up and there's a plant and they're reaching in and they take the dirt and you go, no, no, no, no, don't eat that. And they look at you and they look at the dirt and they look at you and they start to do that. And you're going, no, no, right? And they just go take the dirt to their mouth and you go over and slap their hand and you send them to their, you're being a cop. There's a penalty to pay. That's the fine that they have to pay for eating the dirt. So you're a cop for many years until they get into their late or early adolescence, their teen years, maybe preteen years, and you move from being a cop to being a coach. Now they are exercising their own judgment about things. You can't cop them anymore. So now you have to be around and say, okay, here's what's going to happen. Here's what you need to do. Think of a basketball coach. You put the player in the game. You're shouting things from the sideline. Block, defend, shoot. You're pulling them out of the game if they do something wrong. You're benching them. You're huddling up and giving. You're coaching them through, but they're starting to make choices on their own. They get their driver's license, and you can't cop them anymore because they're out on their own making their choices. You have to coach them before they go out, and you have to ride herd on them. So you're coaching them. There comes a point where you have to move from being a coach to being the fourth level, which is a consultant. Okay, a consultant is somebody that a client hires to give them advice. And so when you become a consultant with your kids, you say to them, you know, if we can ever help you with any counsel or advice on this, we're here. You let us know. But you're no longer their coach. You're now a consultant waiting to be hired by them. Here's the problem. Some of you are still trying to be a coach to your kids, and they're in their 30s or their 40s. You're still on the sidelines saying, don't do that. You're still trying to call a huddle and get them to play the game your way. No, you need to learn how to be a consultant. And if you don't make that shift, it will create a problem in your relationship with your adult kids. Here's a second issue for a lot of parents with adult kids. Too much of your identity is wrapped up in your adult kids' behavior. You're concerned about your adult kids' behavior in part because of the choices they're making, but in part because of the reflection it is back on you and your parenting, and you're embarrassed and you're afraid that your friends are going to say you must have been a bad parent because your kids are living up. You just have to learn how to let that go and trust that the Lord was more sovereign over the experience than even your parenting. That the choices your kids are making, they're making because they have their own free moral agency, not because you did something right or wrong. Now, we did things wrong. Who did things wrong as a parent, right? All of us did. Is God sovereign over those things? Yes. Can you let that go? Hey, there may be some things you need to apologize to your kids for that you did wrong, but ultimately, don't have your identity wrapped up in your kids' behavior. Here's a third thing. Some parents have problems with their adult kids because you never let your kids leave when they got married. The Bible says that in marriage, the first step is a man shall leave father and mother, cleave to his wife. And in Psalm 45, it says that a woman is to leave her family. They're to leave and form a new relationship. Some adult parents never let their kids leave. They continue to try to coach when they shouldn't be coaching, and they've not honored that new unit as the independent unit that it needs to be. So I think those are three of the pitfalls that we can fall into as adult parents. And then as we watch our kids grow and make choices, either moral choices or spiritual choices or political choices, I mean, let's just be honest. A lot of the divide between one generation and another generation right now is on who you voted for in the last election. So what do we do if we've got a child who has stood up and said, I no longer believe what you taught me to believe. I'm not a Christian anymore. I no longer publicly profess faith in Christ. How do we respond to that as parents? And some of you are there. Well, I think we respond the way the father in the prodigal son story responded in Luke chapter 15. How did he respond? What he did was he continued to pray for and wait for his child to wake up. we know that he didn't do anything that would have created a barrier for his son to come home when he woke up. And that's maybe the most important thing that you can do. You make sure your child who has abandoned their faith knows that they're always welcome back home. They're always welcome, that your love for them is not contingent on their profession of faith, that you love them unconditionally. When the father of the prodigal son saw the son starting to make a move home, he ran to him and embraced him, threw his arms around him and welcomed him. And the son knew he was always welcome back home. And I think that's maybe the most important thing. We did an interview a number of years ago with a guest on Family Life Today, a man named Phil Waldrop. And he said, here are my 6 principles for what you can do as parents if your son is a prodigal, your son or your daughter. Number one, you have to learn to live guilt-free in your own Christian life. I thought that's really interesting that he would say, in order for your son or daughter to come back home, you have to learn how to live guilt-free. What does he mean? He means that Romans 8:1 is true. There is therefore now no condemnation for those who are in Christ Jesus. You say, but the mistakes I made. Yes, there's no condemnation. God forgives that. God erases it. Here's what God does with the mistakes you made, the sins. He puts them as far as the east is from the west. He puts them behind his back where he doesn't see them. He puts them at the bottom of the ocean, the Bible says. The Bible says the omniscient God remembers them no more. God, who knows everything, has chosen to forget your sins. Can you do that? That's the first step that you need. You need to be able to receive God's forgiveness for you and walk in that no condemnation in order for you to be at a place where you're ready to receive your child back home. Number two, if you sinned against your prodigal, you need to go to them and seek their forgiveness. That may mean writing a letter. That may mean face to face. But if God has burdened you with areas in which you sinned against them, you may need to go to them and say, you know, as I've been thinking back about when you were at home or this time or this situation, I've just been convicted that I did things wrong there and I want to ask for your forgiveness. And you do that. And that's the only agenda. It's not like, now, is there anything you want to ask me about? You know, you don't fill it. Once you've confessed, you don't say, do you have anything you'd like to say? That's not how that conversation should go. Number three, you must love your prodigal unconditionally. You do not hold back your love for your prodigal until your prodigal changes. You love them unconditionally in the middle of the sin that they're in the middle of the rejection that they're in, and you make sure they know you love them. Here's the fourth thing he says. You must allow sin to run its course. When the prodigal was away from the father, while he was caught up in riotous living and still had money, he wasn't thinking about back home, and there was nothing the father could do. He had to get to the pigsty before he woke up. And your child, as painful as it may need to get to a deeper level of sinful engagement before they ever wake up. And I have talked to parents who have prayed for their kids to hit the bottom farther than they are so that they'll wake up, and prayed for God to bring other people to speak into their lives. And then you have to guard your words with your prodigal. Be very careful in guarding your words. Life and death is in the power of the tongue, the Bible says. And if you want to know, well, what kind of words should I use with my prodigal? Read Ephesians 4:29, which tells us that our speech should always be, give grace to those who hear, should be seeking to edify them. That it's a good verse to memorize in terms of the kind of speech you should have with your prodigal. And then finally, the sixth principle is keep praying for your prodigal. Keep praying for that prodigal. Let me give you another passage that's one that I've come back to over and over again over the last 5 years in all kinds of contexts. This is 2 Timothy 2. It's Paul's last letter writing to his protege Timothy, who's a pastor in Ephesus. And he says to him about being the Lord's servant. And I think that's all of us. We are all the Lord's servant. He said, the Lord's servant must not be quarrelsome. Must not be quarrelsome. Let me say that again. Must not be quarrelsome. But kind to to everyone. Able to teach, and then here's the kicker, patiently enduring evil. It's not patiently enduring inconveniences or differences. Let that sink in again. Don't be quarrelsome, be kind to everyone, able to teach, patiently enduring evil, correcting opponents with gentleness, it says. And it goes on to say this, God may perhaps grant them repentance, leading to a knowledge of the truth. They may come to their senses and escape the snare of the devil after being captured to do his will. So there's the promise of Scripture here that we act the way we're called to act. Don't be quarrelsome, be kind, be patient in enduring evil, and correct with gentleness, and God may grant them repentance. And that's what you're praying for, that God would awaken them and bring repentance. I'll close with this. 3 John verse 4, one of my favorite verses in the Bible, is the verse John is talking about his spiritual children, but he says, I have no greater joy than to know that my children are walking in the truth. And if that's true, I think there's no greater pain than when our kids aren't walking in the truth. And when we feel that pain, we take that pain to Jesus, who knows the pain better than we do, and we say, Lord, they're in your hands. I trust them to you, and I trust the outcome of their lives to you. And Lord, would you do what I can't do? Would you be their coach instead of me trying to be their coach?
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6: 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And now, here's our Creation Moments host, Ian Taylor.
7: Creation Moments has often talked about the social activities of bees, and we tend to think that all bees live together in large colonies or hives. In fact, not all of them do. Like people, bees can actually be found in a variety of social relationships, including those who live most of their lives alone. They often connect their separate underground homes with a tunnel so that they can visit each other. Sometimes they even lay their eggs near each other and raise their young together. Often, one female will babysit both sets of young while the other goes out for groceries. The almost universal need for companionship among living things should tell us something about the one who created them. Our need for companionship should tell us that this is something that our Creator values too. In fact, the message throughout the Bible is that He made mankind so that He would have someone to love. Is He your number one companion in your life? Do you know His love through His Son, Jesus Christ? Well, whether you don't know Him at all, or whether you would like to know Him better, most Christians can attest to the fact that He really does speak to you through the pages of the Bible.
8: 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And be sure to join us next time for another Creation Moment, proclaiming evidence of God's truth.

a spotless lamb, take the blood of that lamb and put it upon the doorpost of your house and upon the lintel of that house. When the death angel comes through the lamb, and he's going to be looking for the blood. And God says, when he sees the blood, he will pass over you. Hence, Passover. Now, Passover is all about a lamb. A little lamb was slain. We all love lambs. We call our babies little lambs. I have a granddaughter whose name is Rachel, which means little lamb. A cuddly little white lamb. Is there anything more tender? Anything more gentle? Anything more helpless than a little lamb? A little lamb seems to say, are you hungry? Kill me and eat me. Are you cold? Then shear me and make some wool. Keep yourself warm. If you kill a lamb, the lamb will hardly make a sound. The lamb seems to be defenseless. It can't butt. It can hardly run on its wobbly little legs. It has no claws to fight with. It has no incisor teeth to bite with. It's just a little lamb. Almost presents itself to death. Now, God, listen. God is going to use a lamb to deliver his people. Now, where are they? They are in the land of Egypt. In the Bible, Egypt stands for bondage. It stands for the world, the flesh, and the devil. Pharaoh himself is a type, a picture, an illustration of the devil. Pharaoh, of course, the king of Egypt. Now, old Pharaoh had a crown, and on his crown was a serpent. Right there on his crown is a serpent. You look at some of those ancient Egyptian pictures and look, and you'll see a serpent coiled up there. That's the symbol of Egypt. Here you have the serpent. Over here you have the lamb. Now it's the lamb who's going to defeat the serpent. That's what Passover is all about. God is going to bring his people from the land of bondage, from the land of wickedness, from the land of sin, from the land of cruelty. God is going to deliver them, and God is going to do it with a lamb. A Passover lamb. Now keep all of that in mind, and let's look at the first point. All right, now here's the first thing. We're going to see the prophetic anticipation of Calvary's sacrifice. Calvary is not an afterthought. It is not an emergency matter. Calvary, in anticipation, was in the heart and mind of Almighty God. Now, this Passover lamb, a spotless lamb, a sacrificial lamb, a saving lamb, a shared lamb, that's the Passover lamb. That, friend, is Calvary in anticipation. In anticipation. Isn't the Bible a wonderful book? Now, let's see the promised consummation of Calvary's sacrifice. That lamb only prophesied that Jesus would come and die for us upon the cross. Jesus is the Lamb of God. John the Baptist, who was the forerunner of the Lord Jesus Christ, saw Jesus coming when John was down there by Jordan baptizing the people. He saw Jesus coming, and John said, that's him, behold, the Lamb of God that taketh away the sin of the world. You know, Moses knew, he understood that all of this was only prophecy. John the Baptist knew and understood that all of the Old Testament was only prophecy concerning Jesus who would come. Now let's see how Jesus compares to the Passover lamb. The Passover lamb was a spotless lamb. Jesus was a spotless lamb. 1 Peter 1, verses 18 and 19. For as much as you know, ye were not redeemed with corruptible things, as silver and gold from your vain conversation, received by tradition from your fathers, but with the precious blood of Christ. Now listen to this very carefully. As a lamb without blemish and without spot. Do you see how it ties together? God said to Moses, Moses, take a lamb. That's Moses' lamb. This is Mary's lamb. Mary had a little lamb. His fleece was white as snow. As a lamb without spot and without blemish. Jesus was a spotless lamb. Now you remember that they took that little Passover lamb and they kept

0: that Passover lamb up for 3 days? Why did they have that Passover lamb for 3 days? Well, he could be examined. If there was any flaw, anything wrong with him, they would find it within 3 days. Have you ever wondered why so much of the Gospels is given to the last week of Jesus' life? At least a third of the Gospels is given to the last week, most of it to the last 3 days. Why? Because this little lamb is being examined, God's lamb. In the Old Testament, they began to breed Passover lambs because to find a perfect lamb was difficult. So they had a special group of shepherds who would breed lambs, and these lambs were Passover lambs, and they would be bred, do you know where? In Bethlehem, in the fields of Bethlehem. That's where they bred these Passover lambs, perfect lambs. Those little lambs in Bethlehem were not ordinary lambs. They were born to die. They were Passover lambs. I believe it was to those kind of shepherds that the angel appeared and told about Mary's lamb, and they went on Christmas to go see Mary's little lamb, that baby that was born there in the stable. These shepherds had these Passover lambs, these little lambs. Then came Passover week. They would bring the lambs from Bethlehem where Jesus was born, down about 5 miles to Jerusalem, and they would bring them in through the sheep gate up to the Temple Mount, and there the priest would examine those lambs to make certain that they were absolutely without blemish. Now, the same time that those shepherds were bringing those Passover lambs to the Temple Mount, Jesus was coming into the Temple Mount. We call it Palm Sunday. You remember that? Where they were saying, Hosanna, Hosanna! And they were throwing down their clothes and palm branches, and Jesus is riding a donkey, and Jesus comes through the eastern gate up to the Temple Mount, and those lambs are coming in. Now they're examining the lambs, and Jesus is being examined. Those last 3 days, he's being examined by the Sadducees and the Pharisees and the Herodians and the priests. And they're carping at him, and they're criticizing him, and the civil authorities are looking at Jesus Christ, trying to find some fault in him. But old Pilate said, I find no fault in him. I find no fault in him. Everything that they said about him was a lie. Jesus Christ could say to them, which of you convinceth me of sin? He was a perfect lamb. He's being examined there. Because he was going to die. This sacrificial lamb is going to die for their sins. Now, Jesus goes out to Gethsemane. But before he goes to Gethsemane, he says to his disciples, we're going to celebrate the Passover. Now think about it. It's all about Jesus. And Jesus says, go prepare the Passover feast. We call it the Last Supper. It was a Passover. So they go to that upper room. You remember the story? Jesus gathers his disciples, and the Bible says he takes bread, and he blesses it, and he breaks it, and he gives it to his disciples. And he says, eat it. It's my body, which is broken for you. Now, for 3 centuries, the Jews had developed a tradition. They would take a piece of cloth, a bag, called a matzo tash, and would have 3 sections in it, top, middle, and bottom. In the middle section would be a piece of bread. And the father and the family at Passover would reach into that middle section, pull out the piece of bread, break it, and give it to all of those around. It's still done in Seder suppers today. Now Jesus reaches in and takes that middle piece of unleavened bread. It has been baked. It has been broken. It has been pierced. And Jesus says, this is my body. The middle piece. For centuries, the Jews had held the Trinity in their hands, Father, Son, and Holy Ghost. He takes that middle piece, and he breaks it, and he distributes it, and then he takes the rest of it and he wraps it in a linen cloth and he hides it. Our Jewish friends still do that today. It's hidden. It is, as it were, buried. Because the children go to try to find that later on, it is buried. Now, the Bible says that night that Jesus blessed the bread. Matthew 26, verse 26. And as they were eating, Jesus took bread and blessed it and brake it and gave to the disciples and said, "Take, eat, this is my body." Did you know that when Jesus blessed that bread, not only was he in the breaking of the bread showing his death, but he was also showing his resurrection? Do you know what the blessing is at the Passover? Do you know what is said when that bread is taken out? Here it is. "Blessed art thou, O Lord our God, King of the universe, who bringeth forth bread from the earth." Jesus here is prophesying his resurrection. He is the bread broken that's going to come from the earth. "This is my body. From the ground it's going to be raised." Then Jesus goes, and where does he go? He goes from there to judgment and to crucifixion on Mount Moriah. If you've been with us in this series, you remember when Abraham took Isaac where? Mount Moriah. God said to Abraham, "Abraham, you can't offer Isaac just any place. You take him to the place that I will show you, and there you offer him." But you remember that Isaac didn't have to die. And why did Isaac not have to die? Because God had prepared a substitute for Isaac there on Mount Moriah. But that too was just prophecy, because Isaac said to Abraham, "Father, here's the wood, here's the fire, but where is the sacrifice?" And Abraham said, "God will provide himself a lamb." God will provide himself a lamb. And he did. And his name is Jesus. God will provide himself a lamb. Where did Jesus die? Upon that same spot that had been prophesied so long ago. Do you think it is by incident or accident? Do you think it just happened that all of this came together? And there on bloody Calvary, Mount Moriah, Jesus, the Son of God, was crucified, nailed up on the cross at 3 p.m., all of those Passover lambs are there. The Levites have sharpened their knives. They tilt the throat back and the blood spurts from the necks of those little lambs. At that same time, the Son of God, God's Lamb, is upon the cross and he bows his head and he says, "It's finished. It is done. Levites, you can go home. We don't need you anymore. Priests, we don't need you anymore. Passover shepherds, we don't need you anymore." That is all anticipation. Calvary is consummation. There it's done. It is finished. It is paid in full. Because God's spotless lamb has been God's sacrificial lamb, who is now God's saving lamb, and now he becomes God's shared lamb. Because just as they fed on that lamb so long ago, we feed on the Lord Jesus Christ day by day. That's why we have the Lord's Supper, to remind us of that. Now here's the third and final thing, and I have just a few moments for this. But notice the perpetual celebration of Calvary's sacrifice. We talked about anticipation, consummation. Now here's celebration. We keep the Passover. 1 Corinthians 5, verses 7 and 8. Paul is talking to the Corinthian church. "Purge out therefore the old leaven, that ye may be a new lump, as ye are unleavened. For even Christ, our Passover, is sacrificed for us." If some of you think that I'm far-fetched and reading too much in it, so did Paul. "Christ, our Passover, is sacrificed for us. Therefore, let us keep the feast." We're to keep Passover. How do we keep Passover? When we come to the Lord's table, when we have the Lord's Supper, we're keeping the feast. Let us keep the feast. Not with old leaven, neither the leaven of malice and wickedness, but with the unleavened bread of sincerity and truth. That's why we use unleavened bread in the Lord's Supper. Leaven, I told you, yeast represents sin that works quietly and stealthily. And this unleavened bread represents the pure body, the sinless Son of God. And we're to keep the feast with unleavened bread. The Jews, when they have the Seder, the Passover, they have a little game. The father will take some crumbs of leavened bread, some cookies or some cake, and maybe put it on the mantle or in the bookshelf or under the couch. And the little kids burst into the room to try to find a crumb of leaven in the house. And they say, "Papa, Papa, there's some leavened bread." And father comes in with a feather and a wooden spoon and gets it, carries it to the fire, and throws it in. Why? Because there'd be no leaven in the house when you take the Passover. What is God saying to us when we come to the Lord's table? How do we come? With clean hearts. No unconfessed, no unrepentant of sin, because we are celebrating the Lord's Passover. We're celebrating what the spotless, sinless Son of God did for us. Listen to the scripture. 1 Corinthians 11, verses 23 through 26. Paul said, "For I have received of the Lord that which also I delivered unto you. The Lord Jesus, the same night in which he was betrayed, took bread, and when he had given thanks, he brake it and said, 'Take, eat. This is my body, which is broken for you. This do in remembrance of me.' After the same manner also he took the cup when he had supped, saying, 'This cup is the new testament, the new covenant in my blood. This do ye as often as ye drink it in remembrance of me. For as often as ye eat this bread and drink this cup, ye do show the Lord's death,'" hallelujah, "'till he come.'" Till he come, we are celebrating. Friend, when we come to the Lord's table, we're not coming to mourn a corpse. We're coming to hail a conqueror. Jesus Christ has defeated the old serpent. The Lamb has slain the serpent. And we celebrate. Of all people, we ought to celebrate. I'm telling you, precious friend, the little children would find that piece of matzah wrapped in linen, hidden somewhere, maybe under a cushion. And when a child finds it, he says, "I found it, here it is." He doesn't know it, but he's celebrating the resurrection of Jesus Christ. That buried bread, wrapped in linen, coming up out of the earth. Isn't the Bible a wonderful book? I mean, when you think of how God put all of this together, how God tied it all together. I love Jesus. I love him. With all of my heart, I love him. And I thank God for the precious blood of Jesus. Now, in the Old Testament, they put the blood upon the doorpost. In the New Testament, we confess Christ openly as our Savior. If you're not saved, you need to be. By the way, if you're not saved, you have nothing to celebrate. All you can look forward to is the death angel. Because the death angel will not pass over you if the blood has not been applied. So, how do you apply the blood? By faith. By faith. By faith. Therefore, being justified by faith, we have peace with God. Would you pray like this? "Lord Jesus, I am a sinner, and I'm lost, and I need to be saved, and I want to be saved. Jesus, you shed your blood for me. Thank you for doing that. I believe that God raised you from the dead, and now I receive you into my heart as my Lord and Savior. Forgive my sin and save me, Jesus. And Lord Jesus, help me never, ever to be ashamed of you. Amen."
1: 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And if you've prayed to receive Jesus just now, we would love to celebrate with you. 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
4: 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It's not comfortable, and it's scary. And like the children of Israel, it's a place that we like to run from. 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Stand still. And understand, when God said that, He's not telling the Israelites to freeze in fear. He's telling them to stand in faith. He's telling them to hold their ground until He moved. 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He just wanted the people to be quiet and stand still. Really, He's telling them to stand firm.
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11: Welcome to this program, and I trust you'll give me your attention just for 2 minutes as we take a look at some great truths that come from Peter's first letter. First, note who he was writing to.
12: Peter, an apostle of Jesus Christ, to those chosen living as exiles dispersed abroad in Pontus, Galatia, Cappadocia, Asia, and Bithynia.
11: You see, those who received this letter were no doubt both Jews and Gentiles who had put their faith in Jesus Christ and were living in Asia Minor. Today, this area is modern Turkey. Note also that Peter called these believers who were chosen by the Lord as exiles. Personally, I believe this refers to the fact that these believers are marginalized. In other words, most of them were not Roman citizens and did not have the benefits that accompany this citizenship. Consequently, Peter wanted to reassure these believers that they were a part of God's eternal family. Their true citizenship was in heaven, and members of the family of God. The Apostle Paul made this clear in his letter to the Ephesians.
12: God also raised us up with him and seated us with him in the heavens in Christ Jesus, so that in the coming ages he might display the immeasurable riches of his grace through kindness to us in Christ Jesus.
11: And so, may I assure you today, if you know the Lord Jesus Christ is your personal Savior, you too are a citizen of heaven, and your most important relationships are in God's family.
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13: God wants you to have a godly home. So the big question is, how do you have that kind of home? How can you enjoy the fruit of the Spirit in your family? Is that even possible? Yes, it's possible. But you have to hear from God and heed what he says. Put into practice what he says. It's not going to happen going your way. It will only happen going his way.
14: God wants your home to be a safe and a wonderful place. He wants you to have a blessed home where there is harmony. Is it possible to have that kind of home? This is From His Heart with Pastor Jeff Shreve. And of course, the answer is yes. And you'll learn how to today with part one of the encouraging message called Families That Flourish. It's from Pastor Jeff's new four-lesson series, Love and Marriage, Doing Family Life God's Way. By the way, this series and Pastor Jeff's booklet, I Still Do, are our special gifts to you. 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
13: You remember Dorothy and the Wizard of Oz? The whole movie, The Wizard of Oz, she had been taken to this strange land and she wanted to go home. And at the end of the movie, she was told, you had the power to go home all the time. You had those ruby red slippers, and all you had to do was click your heels together and just say those words. There's no place like home. There's no place like home. There's no place like home. Well, God wants your home to be like that. He wants you to have a godly home. He wants you to have a blessed home where mom and dad love each other and the kids love each other and everyone enjoys the home because it's filled with love and joy and peace. So the big question is, how do you have that kind of home? How can you enjoy the fruit of the Spirit in your family? Is that even possible? Yes, it's possible. But you have to hear from God and heed what he says. Put into practice what he says. It's not going to happen going your way. It will only happen going his way. So we're going to be in Deuteronomy 6, but we're going to take a little detour at the beginning into Psalm 127. And I want to share with you three recognitions from God's word three things that we need to recognize and put into practice in order to have the home that God wants us to have. Recognition number one, recognize that your children are priceless gifts from God. When God gives children, He gives such a priceless gift to husband and wife. Psalm 127, a Song of Solomon that's about the home, says, "Behold, children are a gift of the Lord. The fruit of the womb is a reward. Like arrows in the hand of a warrior, so are the children of one's youth. How blessed is the man whose quiver is full of them." Now, the quiver size is different for different people. But children aren't a burden. They're not a penalty. They're a blessing from God. They're a benefit. What a blessing. Now, in our world today, the world tries to tell you that children make a rich man poor. The children just drag you down. That if you have the choice between having children or having money, you'd much rather want to have money. I ran across a writer entrepreneur named Alexa Curtis, and she posted this on Facebook. She said, "I was talking to a woman in her 70s, and she told me this about children. She said, 'Alexa, you can have a house with kids or you can fly first class.' And she said, 'I'd rather fly first class.'" How sad. Well, Matt Walsh of the Daily Wire and movie producer, Am I a Racist? What is a Woman? If you've ever seen those, he does a great job. That's Matt Walsh. He looks like his beard is something from the Middle Ages or something. It just keeps growing. But Matt Walsh had to say this in response to this idea that kids aren't worth it and kids are just a drain. He said, "Having a large family is the best. I know it won't surprise you to hear that coming from me, since I'm certainly biased with six of my own children. But I can tell you firsthand that there's nothing like coming home to a house full of energy, laughter, and love. It's chaos, sure, but it's the best kind of chaos. Just the other day, I walked in to find my five-year-old sitting at the counter coloring in one of her princess books. The second she saw me, she dropped everything, jumped off her stool, and ran into my arms. My eight-year-old son was in the other room completely absorbed in some grand action figure battle. My 11-year-old son was outside practicing with his bow and arrow. My daughter was upstairs reading, and my two-year-old twins were zooming around the house on their plastic cars, absolutely destroying the floors. But I don't care." He said, "The house was alive. I lived both ways, coming home to an empty house and coming home to a full one. And I can tell you without a doubt, the second option is so much better. It's not even close. There's a kind of joy, purpose, and meaning that only family can bring. And that's true whether you're rich or not. Kids don't take away from your life. They make your life. If you have kids, have more. If you don't, get to work. You won't regret it." I just thought that was wonderful coming from Matt Walsh. And he recognizes that kids are difficult, and a challenge, but they're wonderful. And that's the thing. They're priceless gifts from God, and they're wonderful and at the same time challenging. Because anybody that has ever raised kids, you know that kids are tough. Kids are exhausting. When they're little, they're so fun and so funny, but they just wear you out. They can be so exhausting, physically exhausting, because you have to watch them. Now, our little grandson, Jack, our oldest grandson, is getting ready to be four. He'll be four in July. And Jack is into everything. And when Amy had Drew, our latest grandson, Drew is getting ready to be 3 weeks old. Yeah, 3 weeks tomorrow. And so we went there the first week, and Debbie was taking care of the kids while Amy and Travis were at the hospital. And then I showed up to help Debbie. And the kids are up. They're up at about 6 a.m. and they last till about 6:30 or so, 7 o'clock at night. And then we would go. We had a place to stay, a friend of ours that lived just a few minutes away from Amy and Travis, to give them some time. And so we would go to her place, and we'd hit the bed at 8. I mean, it was just like, we're exhausted. We've been taking care of these little kids. There's no wonder why God gives kids to younger people versus older people, because they can be exhausting. They're into everything, but they're so fun and so funny. They get older, and they're teenagers, and they're fun and funny, too. And they're so full of life. But they're not physically draining as they are emotionally draining and potentially financially draining. There's just a lot of drains in there. But here's the thing. They're wonderful and yet challenging. Well, everybody knows the name Ray Romano, the comedian Ray Romano. We have a picture of Ray with his family. He's got four children. That's Ray and his wife and his four kids. I like what he said about having children. He said, having children is like living in a frat house. Nobody sleeps, everything's broken, and there's a lot of throwing up. That's just kind of true. How about this comedian, Jim Gaffigan? He's got five kids. Somebody asked him, said, Jim, you went from four kids to five kids. What's that like? And he said, well, think about it like this. You're in the ocean drowning and someone hands you a baby. He said, that's what it's like going from four kids to five kids. I like this quote from some anonymous person. Ever had a job where you had no experience, no training, you weren't allowed to quit, and everyone's lives were at stake? That's parenting. When we took Jill home from the hospital, we had been married 16 months or so, and we had Jill, and boom, we're holding this little girl, and neither one of us know what we're doing. And I'm sitting here thinking, I hope you know how to do this stuff. And she didn't. I sure didn't. And changing diapers and all, I had to learn all that stuff. We didn't know how to do any of that stuff. And so it is wonderful, but it is a challenge. And children are a tremendous responsibility. Tremendous responsibility. And God gives a great gift when he gives you a child, but there's responsibility that comes with that child. I love what Jana Mayo taught me one time. She said, you know what the one word is when you have a child? You know what God's one word to you is? I said, no, what's that? She said, behave. You know, when you have children, you need to grow up and you need to behave. And so we're going to talk about that as we get into Deuteronomy chapter 6. But the Lord tells us that they are a responsibility. Ephesians 6:4, fathers, do not provoke your children to anger, but bring them up in the discipline and instruction of the Lord. That's the challenge. That's the responsibility, to train them up in the discipline of the Lord, in the instruction of the Lord. What is parenting? Parenting is passing the baton like a relay race, passing it on to the next generation. You know, Christianity is always just one generation from extinction. If we don't pass on the baton of faith to the next generation. And the next generation, as a parent, that's your kids. And you have to pass on the baton of faith to your kids. So that's the first recognition. Recognize that your children are priceless gifts from God. Second recognition, recognize that godly families begin with godly parents. Godly families, if you want to have that kind of family where the fruit of the Spirit is all over your home, well, it begins with you, Dad. It begins with you, Mom.
14: 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Today's message is entitled Families That Flourish, and it's part one of that lesson from the four-message series Love and Marriage, Doing Family Life God's Way. One thing Pastor Jeff will mention later in this message that we all need to recognize is how important prayer is to a flourishing family. It's very important for families and for you alone. Are there things going on in your life that you've prayed about but God hasn't answered that prayer yet? Would you like others to join you in that prayer? When you go to FromHisHeart.org and click the prayer link, you can list that prayer there and people from around the world, literally, will see it, bow their heads and join you in that prayer. 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And when you do that, you can click a button there online. You'll get an email notification that someone is with you on their knees too. Now, it's completely anonymous, but comforting to know that God is at work for you and others who care enough and have faith enough to join you in prayer. Again, go to the prayer link at FromHisHeart.org. Now, let's conclude today's part one of the message, Families That Flourish, from the series Love and Marriage, Doing Family Life God's Way.
13: And this is what the scripture says in Deuteronomy 6, beginning in verse 1. Moses to the people. Now this is the commandment, the statutes, and the judgments which the Lord your God has commanded me to teach you, that you might do them in the land where you are going over to possess it. Now remember this, they're going into the promised land. They have been wandering in the wilderness for 40 years. And he is speaking to the new people, because the parents of these kids, they didn't trust God when they had the opportunity to go into the promised land. They said, we can't go into the promised land. There are giants in there. We need to go back to Egypt. And the Lord was so angry with them. The Lord wanted to wipe them out and said, Moses, I'll just start over with you. And Moses interceded for the people. But the Lord said, none of those people are going to go into the promised land. He said, for every day they spied out the land, 40 days, they're going to spend a year wandering in the desert until they all die out. Everybody 20 years old and upward. And their children, whom they said would be fodder for the Canaanites, they're going to get in and they're going to enjoy the land. And so for 40 years, they wandered around until all those people 20 years old and upward died, except for Moses and except for Aaron, except for Joshua and Caleb, except for those that had faith. But the rest of them all died. So Deuteronomy literally means second law. It's the recapitulation, the reiterating of the law. And Moses is telling them, hey, this is what it's going to be like. You're getting ready to go into the promised land. So you need to heed what the Lord said. You need to do it. And I, God has commanded me to teach you, verse 1, that you might do them in the land where you are going over to possess it, so that you and your son and your grandson might fear the Lord your God, to keep all his statutes and his commandments, which I command you, all the days of your life, and that your days may be prolonged. O Israel, he says in verse 3, you should listen and be careful to do it, that it may be well with you and that you may multiply greatly, just as the Lord, the God of your fathers, has promised you in a land flowing with milk and honey. So we need to recognize as parents that a godly home begins with us. It begins with a godly husband and a godly wife, a godly mom and a godly dad. It begins with us. We have to start putting God's word into practice in our own lives. So mom and dad need, number one, as it says here, to fear the Lord. To fear the Lord. 29 times in the Old Testament, you run across the command, fear the Lord. Fear Yahweh. Lord is all in caps. Yahweh, YHWH, the special covenant holy name for God. Fear him. And he emphasized in Deuteronomy 5, when he goes back to the Ten Commandments, he reiterates what the Ten Commandments were. And he said, you know, when God gave us the Ten Commandments, he came on the mountain in his power, in his glory, in his holiness, and you were scared to death. Now, you meaning your parents, because a lot of these kids hadn't been born yet. This was 40 years ago. But you were scared. And God wanted you not to be afraid of him, but he wanted you to fear him. Now, God doesn't want us to be afraid of him like he's going to whack us, you know, if we get out of line. Oh, you know, you gotta walk around eggshells when you're talking about God or in God's presence, because God has a hair trigger temper and you do something, whap, he's going to smack you. Not like that. You just have tremendous reverence and awe for God. The fear of the Lord is to recognize that God is God and you're not God. And you give God his rightful place as master in your life, and you take your rightful place as slave, as doulos, as it's recorded in the New Testament. You know, Jesus said in John chapter 15, I no longer call you slaves, I call you friends. And we are the friends of God, and we're the children of God, but we're also the slaves of God. And did you know in the New Testament, when you read the epistles, you'll find that the writers, Peter and Paul and James and John and Jude, they all refer to themselves as bondservants. New American Standard uses that term. Paul, a bondservant of the Lord Jesus Christ. Well, that's the Greek word doulos. And that means the slave. That's the lowest slave. And that's how they referred to themselves. And even James and Jude, those are half-brothers of the Lord Jesus. When they write their letters, they don't say, Jude, the half-brother of the Lord Jesus, look at me. No, he says, Jude, a bondservant, a bondslave, a doulos of the Lord Jesus Christ. Those guys understood that God is God and they're not God. And there's a vast difference between them and God. So they take their rightful place as slave and they give him his rightful place as master. The scripture says that the fear of the Lord is the beginning of wisdom. It's the beginning of knowledge. It's the beginning of any and everything to understand who God is. And so mom and dad need to fear the Lord. I like what it says in Psalm 130, verses 3 and 4. If you, Lord, should mark iniquities, O Lord, who could stand? But there's forgiveness with you that you may be feared. See, the fear of the Lord is not just God is so mighty, I'm scared to death of him. The fear of the Lord is God, you're so good. You're so good. I have such tremendous reverence and awe. You forgave me so that you may be feared. He forgives our sins. Secondly, mom and dad not only need to fear the Lord, they need to love the Lord. And that is emphasized in verse 4. This is the most familiar passage of scripture to the Jews. This is the Shema. This is what they learn. The first thing that they learn and memorize from scripture comes from Deuteronomy chapter 6, beginning in verse 4. It's the Shema. Shema is the Hebrew word that means hear. And it begins in the English Bible, hear, O Israel. The Lord is our God. The Lord is one. You shall love the Lord your God with all your heart and with all your soul and with all your might. Now, the Orthodox Jews, the serious Jews, they learn this, they teach their children this, and they recite this morning and evening. And they go all the way through verse 9, and they recite it. Hear, O Israel, the Lord our God, the Lord is one, and you shall love the Lord your God with all your heart and with all your soul and with all your might. So mom and dad, we model that for our kids. We have to come into marriage. We're going to build this marriage. We're going to build this home, and we're going to fear the Lord. As Joshua said, as for me and my house, we will serve the Lord. The Lord is king here, and we take our place as doulos. And then we love him, and we love him with all our hearts. And Christianity is a love relationship with God. It's not about keeping rules. It's about loving him. Loving him who is so good to us. And we don't love him just a little bit. We love him with all our heart, all our soul, all our strength, all our mind. Everything that we have, we love God. And if you are struggling with sin, sin is an issue of the heart. And anytime we're going after other things, it's because we've left our first love. And we think other things are going to satisfy. Other things aren't going to satisfy. What satisfies is your relationship with the Lord. Now, when Jesus was asked, what is the greatest commandment? He hit on this commandment, the Shema. You shall love the Lord your God with all your heart, all your soul, all your strength, and all your mind. So mom and dad, it starts with you. The godly home starts with you, that you fear the Lord, that you love the Lord, and that you thirdly obey the Lord. Now, real love, the way you test if you have real love is with obedience. If we say we love God and we don't obey God, guess what? We don't really love God. And then it's just talk. Talk is cheap. You know, we have that phrase, hey, talk is cheap. Put your money where your mouth is. Let me see it. You say this thing, well, let me see in your actions that you really believe that. And obedience is the way that we reveal to God that we really do love him. Jesus said in John chapter 14, verse 21, he who has my commandments and keeps them, he it is who loves me. And he who loves me shall be loved by my Father, and I will love him and will disclose myself to him. It's all about love. You remember with Peter, after Peter blew it so bad and denied the Lord three times, John chapter 21, Jesus has a one-on-one with Peter. And what are the three questions? Peter, do you love me? Do you love me? Do you love me? It's all about love. And real love always obeys. And that's how you know it is real love. So, mom and dad, starts with you. You have to build. You're the foundation. The Lord is the foundation for everything. And on top of that foundation is the marriage and the love relationship that you have each individually with the Lord and with one another. And when you have that, then you're ready to invite the kids into that. And that brings us to the third recognition. Recognize that good parenting requires diligence and grace. You have to have a plan to do that. You don't want to just be willy-nilly. We have no plan. Everything is just wide open in our house. It's just, there are no rules. It's like Outback Steakhouse, no rules, just right. And you just, you can't work like that.
14: 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Well, thank you for joining us today. I'm Larry Nobles, reminding you that From His Heart is the listener-supported broadcast ministry of Dr. Jeff Shreve, whose mission is to speak the truth in love to a lost and a hurting world. 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
16: I was a Flash Gordon freak when I was a kid. Now you probably have led a deprived life and you maybe say, Flash who? Well, let me bring you up to date. Flash Gordon was an intergalactic hero that was made famous in a serialized movie that I think might have been filmed probably way back in the 1930s, well before my time. I did not see it when it first came out, no. But it kept going on and on forever. I think you might still be able to find it sometime on late night TV. Every episode ended with Flash Gordon in a jam. He was always ready to be destroyed by some space monster or death ray. And you were sure there was no way Flash was ever going to get out of this one. And there always was. He always did. And there's always a way for you and me, too. If you're working for the right director. I'm Ron Hutchcraft, and I want to have a word with you today about rescued again and again. Now, you probably have a life full of close calls, just like old Flash Gordon, except his are on movies, and yours and mine are for real. There's a man who had a life full of close calls in the Bible, the Apostle Paul. He talks about them in our word for today from the Word of God, 2 Timothy chapter 3, verse 11. He says, "You know the persecution and sufferings and what kinds of things happened to me in Antioch, Iconium, and Lystra, the persecutions I endured. Ah, but listen to this. Yet the Lord rescued me from all of them." Now, I have kind of a convoluted mind. You already knew that. Because as soon as I read that verse, I think of Flash Gordon. You know, he's not in the Bible, and I know I have a mental problem here. I can't help that. But I remember that he was always rescued out of every close call. And that's the bottom line for every child of God. He will sometimes let you go to the edge. It may look like there's no way out, but he will never let you go over the edge. He said, "But the Lord rescued me out of them all." Well, you can say that, and so can I. It's not that it hasn't been close sometimes, but just look at the exciting episodes from your past. The time the money ran out, your friends ran out, or your family ran out, or your strength ran out. Maybe you've been so lonely at times in the past you couldn't stand it, or frustrated because every door seemed to slam in your face. There were these people that you had depended on, and they were suddenly gone. Or maybe you're hopelessly buried in work and responsibility and stress, and you say, I'll never get out of this mess. You've been to the edge of desperation. But remember, the Lord rescued you out of them all. Maybe you're in a perilous or a painful place again. And this time it looks like there is no way out of this. But then it's looked like that before at the end of other episodes, and you're still here. Get some perspective. When you stand back, remember a lifetime of the Lord rescuing you. 1 Corinthians 10:13 says, He will not allow you to be tempted beyond what you can bear, but when you are tempted, He will also provide a way out. He will let you have heavy loads, yeah, but never more than you can handle. Jesus is, after all, your Savior. He can save you from this comparatively small crisis. He'll change the situation, or He'll enlarge you to deal with the situation. But one way or the other, your Savior, yep, He will rescue you. Look, He always has. Now, Flash Gordon, my old hero, got in big trouble, some big jams, a lot of close calls, and so will you. Flash Gordon always got rescued, and so will you. The God of the universe is writing your script, and the God of the universe is producing your future.
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20: If you fall, if you do wrong, you know, just like in the Lord's Prayer, you know, He said, forgive us our sins as we forgive others. He already has paid for that sin 2,000 years ago, which means He already knows the ones you haven't even done yet. Mm-hmm. And He paid for those too.
21: That's Pastor John Burke, and he's with us today on Focus on the Family with Jim Daly. Thanks for joining us. I'm John Fuller.
22: John, these can be tough questions, but do you know someone who's 100% in tune with God?
21: Now, this is a tough question. I'd have to say I've known people who are really close to and they hear God a lot. I've never known anybody that's 100% in touch with God.
22: Yeah, it's kind of like who got a perfect
21: like
22: score on the
21: Jesus.
22: SAT.
21: Yeah.
22: But, you know, hey, 1 Thessalonians 5, 16-18 tells us, rejoice always, pray without ceasing, give thanks in all circumstances. I love that, because I think we fail to do that so often. Mm. But give thanks in all circumstances, for this is the will of God in Christ Jesus for you. And what a great reminder. And it does get difficult. I got to admit that. We get into squabbles maybe with our spouse, our kids. Things chew at us to where, did we really get an A+ in how we reflect God's character? Maybe not always, but the good news is He makes a way for us to repent, to try again and do over those things that we don't do so well the first time. Today we're going to give you a clear picture of what it looks like to do life with God, to challenge yourself actually to deepen that relationship with the Lord so that more often than not you're responding exactly the way you should.
21: I like the way you put that, and John Burke is the right man to help us unpack this. He's the pastor and founder of Gateway Church in Austin, Texas. He's married to Kathy. They have an adult son and an adult daughter. And he's the author of a number of books. One that we're going to be talking about today is called Soul Revolution, How Imperfect People Become All God Intended.
22: John, welcome back to Focus.
23: Oh, thanks for having me back, Jim.
22: It's so good to have you. In from Austin. Hey, listen, obviously, you're a pastor, but there was a time, maybe even when you were a pastor, which is probably the core of my question, but there was that time when you really struggled with God over trusting Him. I think that's every believer's challenge. I mean, Lord, seriously?
23: There was a time?
22: Yeah. If then, those kind of questions. If you're so good, then why is this happening to me?
0: Yeah.
22: And I love that refreshing idea that even pastors have that challenge sometimes too, even though they know the word really well. So what was the battle for you in trusting God?
0: Well, there hasn't been one.
22: I appreciate that.
0: No, I really do think, God is trying to peel us like an onion down to the

0: life gets summed up in two dates and a dash. You know, when we're born, when we die, and yet there's this dash in between.
1: Yeah.
0: And what's the dash for, right? Yeah. What are we going to make of the dash? What's it really about? And as I was standing there just thinking about that, you know, my dad had kind of defined success the way everybody defines success in our culture. You know, you make a lot of money, you have a great family, you know, take great vacations, and, you know, you're independent, financially well off, and all that. And yet on his deathbed, he had said something to me. He said, "John, I'd give it all back if I could just have my health and my family."
1: Wow.
0: And that marked me.
1: Yeah. Mm-hmm.
0: And I stood there thinking about that, and it actually led me on a journey coming to faith in Jesus, and at the same time asking the question, what is success? You know, and because the truth is, I had these deep longings. We all do. We all have deep longings. We have dreams and hopes and aspirations. And I had many of the same. You know, I had a plan. I was going to, you know, get my engineering degree, which I did. I'm going to get an MBA. I'm going to start my own company. I'm going to have a beautiful, wonderful wife who loves me, and I love her, and 2.3 kids and vacations and
1: right?
0: We all have those. And yet, it kind of rocked me too, thinking back, but it can all be taken away in an instant. So what is it? What is it all about?
1: Hmm. Yeah, I mean, that's really good. Let me pull you back a bit, because in the book you also mentioned an experience with your dad about building a train, I think when you were a boy. And that had a good analogy for you. You learned something out of that. Hmm. I don't know why you took so long to come to Christ, John, but I mean, what was that analogy with the train set and building it?
0: Yeah, when I was, you know, I don't know, maybe 8, 10, my dad got one of those HO train sets. You remember those, mm-hmm. You know, electric trains? But we decided to build a Colorado-like landscape, Pikes Peak, you know.
1: Beautiful.
0: We did. And, you know, so we paper mache'd, we sculpted it, we laid out the track. It went through mountains and tunnels, and there were, you know, towns and all this, and it was amazing. It took us, you know, I don't know, 5 months probably to build it.
1: Yeah.
0: And it was awesome. And when it was done, we high-fived, and, you know, we turned it on, and it went around, and it was amazing. But after about a month of watching the train go around and around, it started to lose its interest. And what I realized looking back is that it wasn't just the train moving and going around that was so wonderful about that. It was me and my dad doing it together.
1: Uh-huh. Sure.
0: It was us making it together. The point for us is that there are a lot of dreams we have. There are a lot of hopes. There are a lot of ambitions. They're not bad. They're not necessarily bad. In fact, many of them are good. But many of them are like a finger pointing somewhere. And I believe where it's pointing is relationship. Without the relationship, first with God, and then with others, all those other things, they lose their meaning. They're just a train going around and around.
1: Yeah.
0: Just a dash between, you know, two dates.
1: You know, it's interesting because I think of people who tell the story of having that desire to make a lot of money and become a millionaire by the time they're 25, 30. And then you talk to some people that have actually done it, and they speak about how empty it was. You know, they thought it was going to be something grand, something incredibly rewarding and filling.
0: Right.
1: And then they get there and they're going, it really didn't have the impact I thought it would.
0: Right. So that's one of the things I talk about in Soul Revolution. We all have deep longings. They're good. I think they're from God. But sometimes we have shallow strategies.
1: Huh.
0: In other words, we don't really understand how are these deepest longings going to be met. But what if you have all those, but you still don't have contentment?
1: Right.
0: What if you still struggle with anxiety and worry all the time? And I know multimillionaires who still worry all the time.
1: Right.
0: They've told me. So is there something deeper still? You know, or maybe you want security. You want to know you're going to be safe and secure. Okay. And maybe you build a fortress to make sure whatever happened in the past doesn't happen again, because that's often where it comes from. But what if you can't trust people and don't have intimate relationship? What if you don't really feel loved? Is that security enough? So our deepest longings, when we start to drill down, they're spiritual.
1: Right.
0: They're what God promises by His Spirit. Love, joy,

0: peace, patience, kindness, goodness, gentleness, faithfulness, self-control, those kinds of things. And our deepest longings only get met when we understand what God's deepest longing is too. And God's want, God's dream is for intimate relationship with you.
1: Let me get into that a little bit, because in the book you talk about God's longings. I don't know that I've ever thought of that other than God loves us and God built us for a relationship with him. But I didn't carry it to the next conclusion, which is, why did he do that?
0: Yeah.
1: And that's your point.
0: Well, and if you think about it, you know, if his main desire was to get people to do right and quit doing wrong, if he's God, couldn't he make us? Couldn't he force us to stop doing wrong
1: right,
0: and do right?
1: Right.
0: He could. So why doesn't he? Well, because there must be something deeper he wants. He allows free will even against his will. Why? Well, because you can't have love without free will. You can't.
1: Exactly right.
0: I mean, let's say you fall in love with some person, right?
1: Mm-hmm.
0: And you want them to love you back. You could shower them with gifts, right? With good things. But they might love the gifts, but not so much you still, right? So you can't actually buy real love. You could try to force them. I guess you could put a gun to their head and say, marry me or love me. And they might, out of fear, parrot it. But we would all know that's not love. Love must be free. That's true for God as well. And so that explains a lot of why God allows the things he allows in this world and even uses our disappointments to show us what it is deep down we really are longing for as well.
1: No, that is so good. You know, it's interesting, though, because we typically in the church will lean toward living a life that's more perfect, that is, you know, sinless, because it's pretty obvious in Scripture that's the goal. But the irony of ironies is the Lord is saying everything that you've just said, that, you know, you're going to learn more about me through those valleys that you go through, sinful valleys, right?
0: Mm. Well,
1: and we don't understand that, I think, as well as we should. That God, we tend to think of God as like a grandfather who's shocked at our behavior, that would have never thought that you could do that.
0: Yeah.
1: But he knows everything. He knows how we behave as human beings, sinful human beings. Nothing is going to shock him.
0: And the other incredibly freeing truth is that the life God wants with us is so simple. It's so simple. It really is. And we don't have to work real hard. We don't have to try real hard. You know, when my dad said that on his deathbed,
1: yeah.
0: The reason it struck me is because what someone says as their last words is what, you know,
1: it's poignant.
0: That's the salient point of life to them, right? Well, you know, Jesus did the same thing. He told us what matters most, and it's one thing. There's only one thing you have to do as a Christian. Listen up.
1: Yeah,
0: lean in. But think about it. When Mary and Martha were preparing dinner for Jesus and the disciples, remember?
1: Mm-hmm.
0: You know, and Martha's busy, and she's frustrated with Mary sitting there listening to Jesus. And Jesus says to her, Martha, you're working so hard. You're so stressed out. There's only one thing necessary. And Mary's chosen it. Okay, so just pause. Like, only one thing is necessary? Well, we better figure out what that one thing is
1: right.
0: and focus on that. And that is the same thing Jesus was saying his last night on earth. So John chapters 13 through 17 is actually what I base Soul Revolution, the book, on, because Jesus said to us what was most important, and it's the same one thing. So the one thing he said to Mary and Martha was listening.
1: Mm-hmm.
0: Listening to the Lord is what's most important. But he said it in a different way as last night on earth. So he knows he's going to leave. He's trying to get it across to them. John chapter 15, he says, look, I am the vine, you are the branches. And I believe they're actually going from the upper room down to the Garden of Gethsemane. They were going through the vineyard. He picks up a branch. And he goes, let me just stick it in your head, guys. It's this simple. A branch doesn't have to work hard to produce fruit. All it has to do is stay connected to the trunk, the vine. And fruit happens naturally.
1: Mm.
0: I'm the vine, you're the branches. Stay connected to me and you will bear much fruit. Apart from me, you can do Some good things. No. You can build big businesses. You can have great families. You can do this and that, but nothing that he intended. Nothing that gets at the deepest longings. Apart from me, you can do nothing. So this would be the one thing. That's the whole point that I'm trying to get across in Soul Revolution. That actually, all we have to do is learn to stay connected moment by moment to God's Spirit, and the rest of the things take care of themselves.
2: Right.
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1: John, that's the core of the book, this idea of the 60-60 experiment. So describe what that is and let's talk about it.
0: Sometimes it only comes through disappointment. Trying to get my deep longings met with a shallow strategy, and God using that to show me, how do I get what I really want with as planned?
1: And here's a disclaimer. Normally with the Lord, it doesn't work out the way you think it should. It's rare.
0: Yeah, and we all know that, but when it actually hits, our response is different, right?
1: Right.
0: You know, so we were supposed to launch in the General Cinema movie theater. We had, you know, built this core group, raised money. We're, you know, we sent out invitations and mailers. And 2 weeks before, General Cinema Los Angeles calls me and says, you can't do church in our movie theater. It's bad for business. So I go back to the guy in Austin who signed the contract and, you know, well, he wasn't supposed to sign the contract, apparently. I'm talking to lawyer friends. I'm trying to figure out what to do. We're going to have a bunch of people show up in 2 weeks and no one, we can't meet. And nothing worked. And finally, in desperation, finally, we call prayer meeting of our core group. Mm-hmm. And on my way out the door to this prayer meeting, the phone rings. This is back when phones rang, you know, and you had to go back and get them.
1: Right, yeah, you didn't put them in your pocket.
0: On my cell phone. And it was a pastor friend in Cincinnati who had this prompting to get someone he had led to the Lord connected to our church who was moving to Austin. And I told him, well, I don't know, we're going to have church. And I told him why. And he said, well, I think there's someone in my church who might know someone in the movie industry. You want me to talk to him? And I said, sure. I didn't think about it.
1: Right.
0: We go and we pray. The next week, I was like one desperate attempt. I go back to the movie house in Austin. And when I walked in, the guy goes, well, you guys have good connections. I'm like, what do you mean? He goes, you haven't heard? He said, the president of General Cinema in New York called the Los Angeles office and said, work it out with the church in Austin.
1: Oh.
0: So you're good to go.
1: That was a good friend.
0: Well, it was God's prompting of my friend.
1: Yeah.
0: To call me, and he knew someone who knew someone who knew the president. Now, I thought everything was going to go great. 6 months later, because, hey, God worked it out, right?
1: Yeah.
0: But then 6 months later, we get kicked out. And then we had to move to six different locations during 2 years. Every time we moved, we lost people. We're reaching. Yeah. It was so frustrating. I'm like, Lord, what am I doing wrong? And I got to the end of myself in disappointment and frustration. And frustration with God.
1: Yeah.
0: Because he's not doing his will the way he's supposed to.
1: And look what I'm trying to do for you.
0: Look what I'm doing for you. Look at all I've given for you. And in that, he started whispering something into my mind over and over when I would start complaining for about a year. But it was the same thing every time. Am I enough?
1: Hmm.
0: Am I enough? And at first I was mad. I was like, what? I left my engineering career to follow you into ministry. I left that ministry to come plant a church to help reach people. What do you mean, am I enough? Haven't I showed? And then I realized, oh, I guess not. Because the truth is, if God, you know, loving God, loving my family, loving the people who are coming, and even with the difficulties that come, is not enough, God has to do things my way or I get mad and angry and frustrated with him. And so what I realized in this, and this is getting to the core of this whole 60-60 experiment in Soul Revolution, is Jesus' prayer, what he taught us to pray is, your kingdom come, God, your will be done on earth as it is in heaven. Because God's will mostly is not done on earth. Because we spend most of our time trying to get my will be done. And that includes Christians and even pastors. And so I spent a whole year just practicing waking up every morning, surrendering my will, and trying to only do God's will during that day as best I understood it.
1: Right.
0: And it was amazing.
1: Well, and that's the challenge you put in the book. So let's talk about 60-60. What are you challenging your readers to do?
0: Yeah, so it came from that year of this experiment I did personally, and the joy I started to feel, the peace I started to feel, a deeper love for my children. I mean, these things that I really wanted, it was amazing. And I'm mowing the yard one day, and I'm talking to the Lord about it, and I'm just saying, I wish the people in my church could understand how great this life is with you. And I had the thought, do an experiment. For 60 days, you know, it takes time to change a habit.
1: Right.
0: 60 days, every 60 minutes, set your watch beeper to go off, set an alarm to go off, or something to remind you, abide in me, remain in my love, as Jesus said in John 15, you know, and you will bear much fruit. Apart from me, you can do nothing. So just get them to try it for 60 days and see what happens. And we did that. Thousands of people have done this experiment, and it's life-changing.
1: That's amazing.
0: It's life-changing.
1: Yeah.
0: But it's what Jesus said over and over, right? Paul said it in Galatians chapter 5:16, walk by the Spirit, and you won't carry out the desires of the flesh. You don't have to try to stop sinning or try to break that habit or this habit or that addiction. Just walk by the Spirit, and you won't do that. Instead, the fruit of the Spirit, love, joy, peace, patience, kind, all that will start to grow.
1: Yeah.
0: Only one thing is necessary, Martha.
1: Listen.
0: It's the one thing. So we have to learn to stay connected. So that's the experiment. And here's the whole idea. We're all in the habit. I mean, just think about it. When you wake up on the typical day, how much time do you spend making your plans and thinking about how to get them done versus, Lord, what are you doing and what do you want me to do in each thought, in each moment, in each decision with my coworkers, with my children? And do we realize how much God loves us and is always with us and actually wants to guide us? That's what Jesus said in John 16. I'm going to send my Spirit. He will always be with you, and he will lead you into truth.
1: Yeah.
0: He'll lead you in the way of truth.
1: You know, John, in that regard, some people that might read the scripture says, you know, pray unceasingly. And you go, seriously, how do you even do that? How do you, you know, you got to go to do your banking. You got to work. How do you pray unceasingly? Like you're constantly in a state of prayer. It has that feel to it like, man, it sounds impossible to do every hour, every 60 minutes. But yeah, people, really, John? I mean, really?
0: And that's what I like to say is, that's not what we're doing. We're not trying to beat the Muslims in, instead of five times of prayer a day, we're going to do 12.
1: Right.
0: That's not it. That's not it. It is learning to do life with this God who wants to do life with us, who truly loves us more than we can possibly imagine. And God is so good. I mean, this is the thing, is we've got to realize how much he loves us. In fact, one little experiment I've asked people to do sometimes is to realize that all love we experience is borrowed love. You know, this hit me one time when my children were little. And you know, when your children are little, they're so cute. They're so wonderful. But they're cuter when they're sleeping.
1: Not always. Those little cutie pies.
0: Well, and, you know, they're just there and there's just a little angelic face sleeping. And one night, I was just watching my daughter sleep and just praying over her. And I just had this overwhelming sense of love for her, you know, just overwhelming. And in that moment, I heard the whisper of God say, I love you more. And it shocked me.
1: Right.
0: I mean, it wasn't audible. It was just a thought.
1: It came out of left field. I know the feeling.
0: But then as I started to ponder it, you know, the Bible tells us God is love. There is no love apart from him, which means that all the love I've ever felt or given is just borrowed love. and he loves me more, and he loves you more. Whoever you are, whatever you've done, it doesn't matter. He loves you more than you love your children, your spouse, more than you've experienced love from your grandparents, your parents. It's all borrowed love.
1: Man, it's so good.
0: And the point of that is, unless we realize who God is, and that because of what he's done for us in Christ, he did that so we will walk with him. He didn't do that just to get us into heaven one day. And believe me, I wrote about heaven. I know about that, right? That's not why. He wants us to do life with him in this loving relationship. That's what Jesus was trying to get across in John 15.
1: Yeah.
0: As the Father has loved me, so have I loved you. Right?
1: Yeah.
0: And no greater love than to lay down his life. And abide, he said, in that love. And you will abide in my love when you obey me, when you obey my commands, when you do what I say.
1: When you listen.
0: Listen. Yeah, and respond.
1: Exactly. Mm-hmm.
0: So that's the 60-60 experiment.
1: Yeah.
0: So what I say is, it's not stopping every 60 minutes to pray. It's not that. If you do that, it's good. It's just totally missing it. What it actually is it's trying to reorient ourselves from a habit of ignoring God most of the day to realizing that God is with us all through the day and loves us and actually wants to guide and help us.
1: Yeah.
0: And I think what helps people is realizing it's not changing your life, it's reorienting your life. So in other words, you don't have to change necessarily anything you're doing, but do it with the Lord. Think about it this way. You're already going through life talking to yourself anyway. Okay, what am I going to do now? Oh, why did that person do that? Oh, wait, no. You've got this constant conversation in your head between you and yourself. Just let God in.
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1: You know, the grace aspect John talked about is so important. 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
6: Hello, everybody, and welcome back into Life, Love, Faith, and Family. I'm Dr. Zach Clinton, along with my dad and co-host, Dr. Tim Clinton. We thank you for making us a part of your day. My friends, we're picking up today with the third and final part of my recent conversation with an incredible Christian motivational speaker and evangelist, Steve Weatherford. Steve is a retired professional football player who played 10 seasons in the NFL as a very successful special teams punter. He's a Super Bowl champion who had a critical role in the New York Giants Super Bowl title. Steve pivoted after retiring to devote his life to Jesus and elevate his game to become a strong voice in evangelism and family advocacy. He often speaks on the critical role men must serve as good husbands to their wives and good fathers to their children. Steve wants each of us to be servants for the kingdom in everything we do each day. So lean in, as together we'll learn Steve's practical game plan for what 100% effort throughout the 168 hours of each week will deliver to you in terms of spiritual, mental, and physical growth. Previously, we discussed his testimony, and today we're picking up talking about negativity bias as a real thing that impacts how we feel about ourselves and others. This conversation will inspire you mightily. So let's dive back in. And Steve, just to clarify for our listeners and our audience, negativity bias is this idea where we hyperfixate on all that is wrong and we begin to lose sight of all that is right. And so again, it goes into, you've mentioned a word in this conversation, rumination, the pathological obsession with our pain, where we get so fixated and so blinded again on the negativity that we begin to have a bias where that's the only thing that we begin to look for and define ourselves with.
7: And so I just remember these different defining moments, and you know, even like the Super Bowl, fast forward 7 more years, and we beat Tom Brady, the New England Patriots, 47 miles from where I went to high school. My dad, my mom, my grandma, all my friends are there, my wife, my son. And I remember the confetti's coming down. I don't think to myself, where's my wife? Where's my son? I think to myself, where's my dad? And I remember they give the Lombardi trophy, and I got it in my hand. And my dad, I was like, Dad, come up here on the stage. And I remember handing this to my dad, and I'm thinking to myself, Zach, when my dad gets his hands on this, he's going to think to himself, I'm so proud of my son. And I handed it to him, and I'm expecting the heavens to open up. and for angels to be like, oh, you know what I mean? Like the moment. Yeah. And it didn't happen. My dad grabbed the trophy and wanted to go show it to his mom. And so I remember getting back to the hotel room long past, and I had the greatest game of my life. I had the Super Bowl record for most punts put inside the 10-yard line after my first punt. The very next play was Tom Brady getting sacked in the end zone. I had a great impact on this game. And I remember getting back to the hotel long after people were telling me how great I am. And now I'm alone with my own thoughts. And I remember dropping my bag and sitting on the bed. And then I hear this noise up at the window. So I walk over downtown Indianapolis, and I look down. It looks like Mardi Gras, 2 o'clock in the morning, and it's just filled with people in the streets, high-fiving, taking pictures, taking shots of alcohol, just having the time of their life. And then I notice they don't even have Giants jerseys on. They're just happy to be in a place where something great happened 17 floors up. I'm watching them. I played in the game, had the greatest game of my life in the game, and I know that I'm getting a multi-million dollar contract just a few weeks after this. And I don't feel any different. And I remember this wave of depression coming over me because I'm like, I did the thing and nothing's different. And I feel like for men or women listening to this story, like maybe you didn't have a goal of winning a Super Bowl or these different things, but maybe you've achieved some things that thought that it was going to change how you feel about yourself. And it didn't. Maybe it was a new job or a new car or marrying this woman or achieving this physique. And then you get there and the thing that you thought was going to change didn't. This is the moment that I'm in. And I'm thinking to myself, like, all of the sacrifice, all of the early mornings, all the delaying the gratification for this moment, and this is all that I get out of it? And then I thought, I started to think to myself, maybe the thing that I'm after isn't inside of the National Football League. And so a couple weeks later, I signed a 5-year contract for $13 million, $4 million signing bonus, like everything that a man could want. And I'm married. I've got 4 kids at the time. But I'm still struggling with, like, who am I? Not to mention still actively using pornography, pain pills, just completely lost. But on paper, if you saw my life on Instagram, people be like, man, I want to be just like that guy. He's got the wife, he's got the kids, he's got the career, he's got the money, he's got the physique. But they had no idea that inside of myself, I was scared to death that if people ever really realized who I am, they could never love me. They could never cheer for you. They would never buy my jersey and put my last name on their back. And so I was pretty much having a costume party everywhere that I went because I felt like such a piece of crap. I became a people pleaser. And I just tried to be what other people wanted me to be because inside I hated myself. And so ended up playing 3 years of that 5-year contract and retiring out of nowhere. And my wife and my dad and my coaches and my friends are like, dude, what are you doing? You're walking away from X amount of dollars for 6 months of work. It's not that hard, Steve. You're a punter. And at the end of the day, like, they weren't wrong. But I just knew that there was something that I was supposed to do or be. And if I continued to do what I was doing and being in the NFL, it was only going to lead to, like, deeper and darker because of everything that I had put into it and how little that it gave me back. And this is where I feel like my testimony gets really supernatural. I retire from the NFL. My marriage is falling apart. I go to psychologists, psychiatrists, hypnotherapists, hyperbaric oxygen therapy, doctor medication, self-medication. And now I'm an entrepreneur building a fitness business. And I started taking Adderall because, like, the doctor said it would help. And now I'm working 7 days a week, 15 hours a day, because as an entrepreneur, there's always something to do. And so that drives my marriage into an even darker place. So I'm taking Adderall to keep up with the workload, smoking weed to come down from it, taking pain pills for the loneliness and the bitterness of the resentment that I have for myself. And we move out to San Diego from New York City. And within a couple of weeks of us being there, because I'm so low and depressed and anxious, I sat my four kids down. This is probably my biggest regret. Sat my four kids down with my wife, and because I didn't feel loved by my wife, I told my kids, well, your mom doesn't love me anymore, and so we're getting separated. I lived above somebody's garage for $79 a night in San Diego, and I lived there for about 7 days, and just laid in bed, had pills and a half a pound of weed next to the bed and a pistol, thinking to myself, like, I wish I could just go to sleep and not wake up, because everybody that thinks they know me, they don't know me. And I think that they would be better off without me, because the people that I love the most, I'm hurting the worst, and I don't know why, and I can't fix it. And while I was staying in that apartment above the garage, I had somebody that interrupted my life and said, hey, I know I don't know you that well, but I think you should come to church. And I was like, what church? Because I hadn't been to church in 15 years since high school. And they said, well, it's a church in San Diego called C3. And the church is called Awaken Now. And I said, okay, I'll come. And I called my wife. I said, hey, would you go to church with me? So I pick her up, and we show up at this church about 10 minutes late, because I know about those greeters at the door,
6: oh, yeah,
7: the overly joyful ones. They're like, hey, how are you? And I knew if they came up to me asking me how I am, I'm at the end of myself. I would have said, broken, depressed, I hate myself, and I hope I die. So I just showed up 10 minutes late. I walked in, and I remember walking into the church, and I could feel just like energy. And I'll look at the people as worship is going on. They got their hands raised up, like men that look like you and me, like real men. Some of them have tattoos on their necks and cut-off t-shirts and backwards hats. I'm like, man, this is not like a church that I'm used to. The church that I went to, you got to tuck your shirt in, wear a collared shirt, wear your khakis. And I just saw real men, real families worshiping. And some of these men had tears coming down their face. But they didn't look sad. They looked like it was like joy or something. And so I just watched people worship, and I found the darkest place that I could find in that auditorium. And I sat there, and the pastor walks out, and his name's Dr. Matt Hubbard. And he was like 30 seconds into his sermon message, and he stopped. And he goes, hey, you, I don't know who you are, but I feel like the Holy Spirit is telling me that I have to deliver a message to you right now. He goes, I don't know who you are. I don't know where you're from, but the Lord is telling me right now that you've been gone for a really long time, and he wants you to know that you're home. He wants you to know that he loves you. He wants you to know that he sees your broken heart. He sees this hurt, and he just continues to go on, and he's saying these things. I turn around to see who he's saying those things about.
6: Yeah.
7: Nothing behind me but the wall.
6: Man, that's amazing, Steve.
7: He's talking directly to me. And here I am, the first time, not like, oh, the fourth time, the first time that I've been to church in 15 years. This guy that I've never met picks me out of a crowd of over 400 people and says things to me that he, even with the most extensive Google search, he would never know those things.
6: Wow.
7: And I walked in and sat in this dark place. And all of a sudden, the spotlight sweeps up, and now it's on me. And I didn't realize it at the time. He's prophesying over me.
6: Yes.
7: And he does that for like a minute straight. And the other people in the church, I guess they're used to this. And as soon as he's done, they just go back to him and pull out their Bibles. And it was like a trance. Wow. Like this guy was like doing a sermon, and then he stops. And then bang, bang, bang, bang, bang. And then he was done. And he went back right back to his sermon like it was like normal. And I'm like, I'm freaking out, man.
6: Right.
7: So he gets done with this message. They go back into worship, and I sneak out of there. I sneak out of there and go get in the car before worship's over, because I'm like, in my ego, I'm thinking somebody might have recognized me, you know, because I just retired or whatever. So I go in and get in my car, and I look at my wife. I'm like, how did that man know those things about me? Mm. I'm shook. And 2 months after that, I got invited to go to their men's conference that's called Emerge. And I got special permission for my oldest child. His name is Ace. He's 18 now. But my oldest child, Ace, to come to the event because it's 13 and up. And so we go to this event called Emerge. And my son didn't want to go and my wife didn't want to let me bring him. But I begged and I pleaded. And so he comes with me. And the first thing that they gave us, Zach, was a burden board. They gave you a piece of wood, gave me a piece of wood, and there's two holes on the end of it and then a string. And they give you a marker. They say, go spend 15 minutes with God, and I want you to write down everything on this burden board that you brought into the desert that you want God to take away. So I was like, okay. And I was already at the end of myself. I mean, God didn't do something that weekend. Like, I was okay if I died. And so I sat down and I wrote down guilt. I wrote down shame. I wrote down self-hatred, self-condemnation, lust, porn, pills, alcohol. I wrote down, am I gay? Just all of the disgusting things about myself that I didn't want anybody to know. I just wrote it down. And I put it on my back, and I'm walking to the circus tent, and I'm looking at the guys that are walking in front of me, and a lot of those guys have on their back what I have on my back. And I'm like, maybe I'm in the right place. So I go into this tent, and there's already men worshiping, and I feel that same energy that I felt in that church the first time. I'm like, what is this? And I sit down, and the main pastor walks out, Pastor Jurgen, and he announces the first speaker. The first speaker walks out, and he's a big old 6'6", big old strong pastor with a white head of hair. Instantly got my attention because I'm like, man, I haven't seen too many pastors look like this guy. And he grabs a microphone, and as soon as he speaks into the microphone, I don't even remember what he said. I felt like I got hit by a lightning bolt of energy. And all of a sudden, my chest starts vibrating. The hair in the back of my neck stood up, and I felt like I was floating up out of my chair. Then people sitting next to me must have thought I was crazy because I grabbed the sides of my chair to hold on.
5: Yeah.
7: And I'm looking around to see if it's happening to anybody else. And so as this guy continues to talk, this energy intensifies. So I look at my friend Nick Unsworth, who's sitting next to me. He's the guy that invited me. I go, Nick, who is this guy? He pulls out his program, and he's like, Keith Kraft. And I don't recognize the name, but I Google it, and the third image that pops up is a picture of the guy that's on the stage busting bricks in Jesus' name for the power team. And I'm like, that's the guy. And so he preaches his message for 30 minutes, and I can't hear, physically, I cannot hear a word he's saying. It just sounds like sound waves. Wow, wow. Kind of like the Muppet Baby's mom. Wow, wow, wow, wow, wow. I'm just feeling energy. And so he gets done, and I run around the side of the tent, and I'm throwing people out of the way because everybody's trying to talk to him. It's like the Bible. I'm freaking just trying to get to the hymn of the rabbi. Mm-hmm. And I get up to him. I'm like, Pastor, you're never going to believe this, but in 1994 in Baton Rouge, Louisiana, you came to Comeat Baptist Church and you changed my life forever. You gave me a picture of possibility and you gave me permission to go for the dreams that God put inside of me. And he was kind of like blown away. He's like, well, like, send me a message on Instagram. And I'm like, okay, I will. Yeah. And so I'm walking back to my seat, and I had three revelations about God that changed me forever. I knew in that moment, I knew that God was real.
5: Yeah.
7: And I knew that God was good. I didn't realize what I was experiencing in that moment was the presence of God. And with the presence of God, wherever the presence of God is, there's freedom. Yeah. So I was experiencing freedom for the first time. I was experiencing joy, and I was experiencing unconditional love. For my whole life, I had been trying to earn it, trying to perform to be good enough. And in that moment, in that encounter with God, I realized that through Christ Jesus, I'm more than enough.
5: Yes.
7: And so I get back to my seat, and I'm looking for my son, because like in all the excitement, I just forgot he was with me.
5: Yeah.
7: And I go, and I'm like, Nick, where's my son? And he was like, man, I was going to tell you about what happened, but you had this look on your face. I was just going to let you talk first. I'm like, where's my son? He goes, look up at the front of the altar. And my son was giving his life to Jesus for the first time. I was 11. My son was 11. It was the same man that God used.
5: Amazing.
7: And I'm like, okay, God, you can have it all. You can have all of me. But I'm still reminded in that moment, in this like encounter that I'm inside of, I'm still reminded I still have all this junk on my back. And I don't know how to get it off, but I know that God is real, and I know that I have hope now. But one thing that always sent me sideways, and I feel like people that are listening to this, this may resonate with you as well. We hear the verse like, oh, God's got a great plan for your life to prosper you, not to harm you. But after I got abused by that man, I thought to myself, like, what kind of freaking plan is this that you have for me? Plan for me to get sexually abused and him to do all these nasty, awful things to me? What kind of God are you? Is God even real? And if God is real, is he good? And if he's good, that must mean I'm bad. And this is my punishment. And as I'm walking back to my chair, I'm realizing that God didn't author that thing that happened to me. And as you're listening to this, I want you to know if you've experienced like extreme torment or loss or death or disease and cancer, you or somebody in your life, God did not author that thing that happened. However, if you give it to him, if you release it, if you stop dragging that burden along with you and you give it to God, God will use it. The same way I feel like God is using that awful thing that happened to me when I was an innocent 12-year-old boy. I didn't even have hair on my body, and I got this guy doing these terrible things to me.
6: You know, Steve, what that man did to you as a little boy, it should have never happened to you. It shouldn't happen to any child, but it did. And you know now that it wasn't your fault. But as a 12-year-old child, it must have been so confusing. I can't even imagine.
7: But now I know, I realize, like, God didn't author that. There's evil in the world, but there's a scripture in the Bible, Romans 8:28, that says that God wants to take everything from our past, use it together for good. Not just the Super Bowls, not just the wonderful things that you, he wants to take the awful stuff too. But in order for God to take what's happened in our past and use it together for good, we have to release it. And I'm dragging it in like this massive suitcase of shame, pain, and regret, and doubt of God, anger at God. And I dragged it into that tent. And the very next day, they had this big bonfire. And it was a releasing of the burdens. And they said, each person comes up to the front of the line. And they said, I want you to place your hand on your burden. And scripture says, if two of you place your hand to anything, our Father in heaven would do it. And I was so desperate for God to take that pain away and give me purpose. Yes. And so I prayed a dangerous prayer in front of this massive bonfire. I rededicated my life to God and asked him to take all of that stuff from the past and begin to use it together for good, because I knew that God was real, and I knew that leaving that place, I was going to give him everything that I had. And so I rededicated my life. I threw that into the fire, and I asked the Holy Spirit to fill me and lead me and be my comforter and be my counselor and to be my guide. And I left that place, and I went home. I got on my knees, and I repented to my wife. I said, this is the man that I used to be, and the nasty things that I did that you don't even know about. If you would give me another chance, I'm going to be a man of God now. And I feel like God has sent a man into my life to teach me how to do it.
6: Amazing. As we close, you have like lit a fire in my belly just to continue to go and testify of the goodness and share my own testimony with urgency, on mission, with a vision. Like, we've chatted about all these things today. But how I want to wrap up is, Henry David Thoreau puts it this way, the massive men lead with quiet lives of desperation, dying with a song left in their hearts. And I see that all the time. You see that all the time. I sit across from men just like this in counseling sessions, and men who are broken and who feel like they're being buried and beaten and bruised by life, and they're being robbed of the blessing that it has to hold. Thank you for just continuing to bestow your wisdom and your knowledge and the experiences and the encounter with God that you've had onto other people. I believe that God has, is, and will continue to use you, man, in ways that you couldn't even fathom. Thank you for joining me today. Thanks for making the drive over here. Where can our audience go there to find out more about you and to get plugged in with you?
7: Oh, man, that's a great question. I answer all of my DMs on Instagram. I'd say that's probably like the fastest way to get a response. And maybe there's some questions that you have, or maybe you need prayer. Just DM me. It's at Weatherford 5. I'll make myself available. And I've also got a free event. That event that I'm talking about, the Launching Pad Leadership Experience, is free. It happens once per month. I just want to serve men. I want to see families restored. I want to see men get ignited, get activated, and live the life that God is calling them to live. And sometimes it's hard to see the unique greatness that God placed inside of you from inside of your own bottle. You need to get around some great men that will not only point it out, but call it forth in Jesus' name.
6: Come on, Steve. You're a gift, my friend. Hey, I love you. I appreciate you. I'm grateful that we got to meet in person. But like you said, I feel like I've known you for a long time. Thank you for coming today. Thank you for being on the show.
7: Yeah, first of many. Praise the Lord.
6: Praise the Lord.
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12: Ladies and gentlemen, this is Ram Chavez. 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We have a strong relationship with Dr. Hector, since in the beginning he had much to do with our success in getting organized. in kicking off the band and staying afloat. 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
13: 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You do the right thing at work, you experience all hell. The Lord knows the cost. He sympathizes, he understands. You do the right thing. Just do the right thing and leave the rest in God's hands. Do the right thing. You have a great high priest who understands.
14: 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And Greg, the passage we're considering is an encouraging portion of Scripture.
15: Yes, it is, Dave, and it's encouraging because it focuses on Jesus, our great high priest. Okay, well, what am I talking about? 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
14: Well, be sure to stay with us for the end of today's broadcast. 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
13: Thou art a priest forever according to the order of Melchizedek. He's saying he's a priest forever. You say, where did Christ get his high priestly authority? What's right here? God the Father declared him as a priest, and it's going to be interesting, forever, not temporary, forever, according to the order of Melchizedek. You go, Melchizedek, uh-oh. Well, we'll get to that. Well, let's just get to it right now. So Christ's high priesthood is of a superior nature. It was declared by God, and it is, first of all, eternal. He says, thou art a priest, what? Forever. It's eternal. And it's also royal. He says here, according to the order of Melchizedek. And you say, Melchizedek, well, we're going to look at him quite a bit in chapter 7. But after our passage, he's going to say, hey, I got more to say about this guy, but you can't take it because you guys are babies in the faith, basically. I got to deal with some issues here. But then he gets back to it in chapter 7. And in chapter 7, we see that Melchizedek was not from the temporal Aaronic, not ironic, but Aaronic order, but he was from the eternal order, Lord's from the eternal order of Melchizedek. Indeed, in chapter 7, we see that Melchizedek was the king of Salem, priest of the Most High God, who met Abraham as he was returning from the slaughter of the kings and blessed him. Look up at Hebrews chapter 7 for a second. Scooch up there. And we'll get into this idea, you know, because there's some stuff about Melchizedek that are kind of mysterious stuff and people get all caught up in it and stuff, but don't let that happen. So here, Hebrews chapter 7, verse 1. For this Melchizedek, king of Salem, so he's a king, by the way, he's a king, priest, he's a priest also, a king and priest, very interesting, king and priest. You don't have king and priest in Aaron's line, do you? Just priest, right? And so here, priest of the Most High God, who met Abraham as he was turning from the slaughter of the kings and blessed him, to whom also Abraham apportioned a tenth of all the spoils. Abraham gave tithes to him. was first of all, by the translation of his name, King of Righteousness. And then we see also King of Salem, which is King of Peace. So you've got the King of Righteousness and the King of Peace. That was what he was called. And certainly Christ fulfilling this, he is certainly the King of Righteousness. He is certainly the King of Peace, but he's also a priest. It's a king and a priest. Do you remember we saw that in Zechariah chapter 6?

on his throne, and the council of peace will be between the two offices. He's a king, he's a priest, he's the righteous one of peace, right? That term branch, that speaks of the one who would come out of David's loins, which speaks of Jesus Christ, the branch. Going to be a king and priest. And here we see it's according to the order of Melchizedek. So that answers the question, how can Jesus be a high priest if he was not a Levite? Because he has a greater high priestly order than the temporal Aaronic order. He has an eternal, forever high priesthood. It's much better. It's not temporal. It's much better. It's much better. And maybe for believers, are you tempted to look for a different high priest? Looking for somebody? You got somebody, another believer that you're always going to, and you're always relying on them. So much so, it's like, well, Jesus is going, hey, you know. The reality is, we need to rely on Jesus. Now, if those brothers and sisters point you to Jesus, praise the Lord. Those are good brothers and sisters. We need to encourage one another, right? Absolutely. But we need to get our help from the person of Christ, right? And it's okay to be encouraged by brothers and sisters, but we need to get our help from Christ. And, you know, we see very clearly that there's one mediator between God and man. It's the man, Christ Jesus, God, who took on human flesh. 1 Timothy 2, verse 5, for there is one God and one mediator between God and men, the man Christ Jesus, who gave himself as a ransom for all, the testimony born at the proper time. It's Jesus. He is our great high priest. And by the way, people who place themselves in that position, not good. Think of the old covenant reality of where they tried to take over Aaron's spot, right? In the shadow, and how 250 people sucked into the ground, right? And died, right? They went to the ground up, and they went right to Hades, right? Well, how much more do you think God will punish those who take away from Christ's high priesthood, who come and place themselves as mediators for God and man? Very horrible, evil thing to do. There is one mediator between God and man, Christ, one mediator. Okay. So with that in mind, superior high priest. And notice, he's superior because he is able to sympathize as our high priest, as demonstrated by intense human suffering. We keep thinking, oh, what is, you know, he doesn't understand. He does understand better than you know. He entered into the sphere of human suffering because of sin, but not his, because he didn't sin. He was sinless. Back in chapter 5, verse 7, in the days of his flesh, he offered up both prayers and supplications with loud crying and tears to the one able to save him from death. And he was heard because of his piety. And although he was a son, he learned obedience from the things which he suffered. The humility of our God to take on human flesh and to rely completely on the Father, to rely on his Spirit, to not trust in himself, in a sense. He did not see, as we see in Philippians, deity as a thing to be grasped. But he humbled himself, as we'll see, and we'll look at that in a moment. And so in the days of his flesh, that speaks of his incarnation. It speaks of the time in his flesh. So I think certainly we have a few examples of this in there, but there's more times where he's certainly revealing this happened. He says he offered prayers and supplications with loud crying and tears. He was in absolute human agony. We see this at its pinnacle in the Garden of Gethsemane, the night before he's crucified. God the Son righteously asking if this cup could pass. And I don't believe he was in agony simply because of the human suffering that would come. Many people suffered. Many people died. There were a lot of people crucified. I think 30,000 Jews had been crucified by that time by the Romans. I don't know if that's the right number. There was a lot, okay? But he was suffering intensely, certainly for the physical reality of what would come, but for the spiritual reality. God the Son, perfectly holy, forever with God the Father and the Spirit, forever holy, holy, holy, the Lord God Almighty, would take on our sin, our wickedness. Think of all the wretched sin that you've had in your life and the thoughts and the horrible, that he would bear that and be separated. My God, why hast thou forsaken me? The horrible reality of what was to come weighed on him so greatly. Turn to Matthew 26. In the days of his flesh, he offered up both prayers and supplication with loud crying and tears. Jesus wept, right? When Lazarus died, he wept, right?
I found that remarkable. He knew he was

raise him, but he wept. Death's a horrible thing. And here, Matthew 26, verse 36, then Jesus came with them to a place called Gethsemane, and he said to the disciples, sit here while I go over there to pray. He also took with him Peter and two other sons of Zebedee, and they began to be grieved and distressed. Then he said to them, my soul is deeply grieved to the point of death. That's pretty serious. Remain here and keep watch with me. And he went up a little beyond, and he fell on his face and prayed, my Father, if it is possible, let this cup pass from me. Yet not as I will, but as thou wilt. You know, it's fully within his holiness to not want to go through the horrible reality of that in his humanity. But notice what he says, yet not my will, but thy will be done. And he came to the disciples and found them sleeping and said, Peter, so you could not keep watch with me for 1 hour? Keep watching and praying that you may not enter into temptation, for the spirit is willing, but the flesh is weak. And he went away a second time and prayed, saying, my Father, if this cannot pass away unless I drink it, thy will be done. And again he came and found them sleeping, for their eyes were heavy. And he left them again and went away and prayed a third time, saying the same thing once more. Then he came to the disciples and said to them, are you still sleeping and taking your rest? Behold, the hour is at hand, and the Son of Man is being betrayed into the hands of sinners. Arise and let us be going. Behold, the one who betrays me is at hand. And then turn to Luke 22. Whenever we think that Jesus doesn't understand, it's a slap in his face. He understands. He understands the human grief and sorrow that comes from sin. Not his own, but from others. We have it from our own. We have it from others. He understands. Luke 22:39, and he came out and proceeded as was his custom to the Mount of Olives, and the disciples also followed him. And when he arrived at the place, he said to them, pray that you may not enter into temptation. And he withdrew from them about a stone's throw, and he knelt down and began to pray, saying, Father, if thou art willing, remove this cup from me. Yet not my will, but thy own be done. Now an angel from heaven appeared to him, strengthening him, and being in agony, he was praying very fervently, and his sweat became like drops of blood falling down to the ground. He didn't sweat drops of blood. It was like blood. It was, you know, as blood drips, when you have a cut, it's drip, drip, drip. It's like his sweat was like that. And when he arose from prayer, he came down to the disciples sleeping in sorrow and said to them, why are you sleeping? Rise and pray that you may not enter into temptation. Back in our passage, in the days of his flesh, he offered up both prayers and supplications with loud crying and tears to the one able to save him from death. And he was heard because of his piety. The term piety speaks of a reverential fear, a godly reverential fear. He was heard. God the Son was heard. And so as we look at this, we say, he offered these things like crying to the one who was able to save him from death. You say, well, what's... Well, certainly, this could be speaking of the reality, Lord, let this cup pass. That's, you know, Father could have said, okay, I'm going to do it differently. You know, or not differently, I won't do this, you know, he could have answered, but he wouldn't do that, right? It's just his plan from the beginning. But he was able to save him from death. But I don't know if that's what that's speaking of. I think it's literally save him out from death. That's the way the grammar is. And I believe that's through the resurrection. You see, he prayed fervently to the one who was able to deliver him from death. And yes, he did deliver from it. He died for our sins, but he rose on the third day. Acts 2:30, and so because he was a prophet and knew that God had sworn to him an oath to set one of his sons before his throne, he looked ahead and spoke of the resurrection of Christ, that speaking of David, that David was prophet, that he was neither abandoned to Hades, nor did his flesh suffer decay. This Jesus God raised up, to which we are all witnesses. And he was heard because of his piety. One pastor writes, all the purity of his soul would be open to the pitch black darkness of human sinfulness. Our lies, lust, deceit, anger, complaining, cheating, accompanied by a numeral host of sins, saturated him. He bore our sins in his body on the cross. And he cried about this. He died for our sins. He raised up with loud prayer, agonizing. And then notice verse 8. Although he was a son, he learned obedience from the things which he suffered. Although he was the Son of God, God the Son, he learned obedience from the things he suffered. Now, this didn't imply that he was disobedient. He learned obedience. He was never disobedient. He never sinned.
But he learned the reality of obedience. He learned it through suffering. Turn to Philippians chapter 2. We see this. And by the way, we learn the full cost of obedience when we suffer also, right? There's a cost to obedience when you suffer. It's part of the cost. Suffering, right? Philippians 2:5, have this attitude in yourselves, which is also in Christ Jesus, who, although he existed in the form of God, did not regard equality with God a thing to be grasped, but emptied himself, taking the form of a bondservant and being made in the likeness of men, being found in appearance as a man, he humbled himself by becoming obedient to the point of death, even death on the cross. He learned obedience by the things he suffered. Go to Jesus. He understands. He understands, and he can help you through your suffering so that you will obey him. He will help you so that you can obey him. Now, we, being sinful, often learn obedience from the standpoint of disobedience, but he learned it through obedience, through what he suffered. This is the kind of high priest we need, one who can perfectly sympathize with us, who fully understands the cost of obedience. When you trust Jesus, you do the right thing in your marriage, and you experience all hell, maybe. You do the right thing at work, you experience all hell. The Lord knows the cost. He sympathizes. He understands. You do the right thing. Just do the right thing and leave the rest in God's hands. Do the right thing. You have a great high priest who understands. So when we go to him, we draw near, know he understands. Now notice, he is superior high priest because of his superior divine appointment, superior because of his ability to sympathize. And lastly, he is superior high priest because of his sacrifice was completely accomplished. Verse 9, and having been made perfect, he became to all those who obey him the source of eternal salvation, being designated by God as a high priest according to the order of Melchizedek. The term, and having been made perfect, it does not and cannot imply imperfection, because God is righteous. Jesus is righteous. He's the righteous one. He was sinless and he was holy. So it can't say being made perfect meant he went from imperfect to perfect. That's not what it's saying. And the solution to understanding this is in the word teleao, which is translated made perfect. It speaks of bringing something to its goal. Bring it to its completion. Bring it to its finish. A different part of this verb used in a different place. It is finished. It's a telestai. To fully accomplish, you might remember this idea of bringing something to a fixed goal, Hebrews 2:9. But we do see him who for a little while is made lower than angels, namely Jesus, because of the suffering and death, crowned with glory and honor, that by grace of God he may taste death for everyone. For it was fitting for whom all things and through all things in bringing many sons to glory to perfect or bring to completion the author of their salvation through sufferings. That's the right way. And so here, we see we have a superior high priest having completed, brought to fruition the work of redemption, having been made perfect through that act of dying for our sins and being raised from the dead. And notice what it says. He became thus, in the context, to all those who obey him, the source of eternal salvation. You see, the wages of sin is death. Eternal death, but the gift of God is eternal life through Jesus Christ our Lord. Jesus Christ is the source of eternal salvation. You see, if you die in your sins, you will pay for those sins eternally in punishment in the lake of fire forever. You will pay for them forever. You'll be separated from God in black darkness and torment. But Jesus is the source of eternal deliverance, eternal salvation. He's the source. He is the only source. We see later on in Hebrews chapter 10 that it's impossible for the blood of bull and goats to take away sin. But we see that Jesus came to do the Father's will. And it says that by this will we have been sanctified through the offering of body of Jesus once for all. That's why you get to, there's nothing you need to do. It's complete. It's finished. And he says also, but he, having offered one sacrifice for sins for all time, sat down at the right hand of God. It's done. It's completed. Acts 4:12, and there is salvation in no one else. For there is no other name
that has been given among men by which we must be saved. John 14:6, Jesus says, I am the way, the truth, and the life. No one comes to the Father but by me. Jesus is the source for all who obey. And you say, well, obey, is that by works? No, it's not by works. The reality is we are called to obey the gospel. That means to believe. Paul speaks of the obedience of faith in Romans 1:5 and Romans 6:25. Peter warns of the judgment of those who do not obey the gospel of God, 1 Peter 4:17. When we believe the gospel, we're obeying the gospel. And then when we come to faith, then it's by faith that it's worked out in our lives, obedience. We're the ones who obey. He is the source of salvation for those who obey him. Those who have been saved, the obeyers, right? If you're a believer and you don't obey Jesus, I would question whether you know the Lord. Yes, we disobey, we make mistakes. You know, if we say we have no sin, we're liars, right? But if we confess our sins, he's faithful and just to forgive our sins and cleanse us from all unrighteousness. John would say, these things have been written that you may not sin. But if you sin, you have an advocate with the Father, Jesus Christ the righteous, right? So he became the source of salvation. It is only through Jesus. If you are trusting in anything other than Jesus, you are in a terrible place. You're on the cliff of eternal damnation. And people die every day. You could die today and it's done. Turn to Jesus. Trust in the Lord with all your heart. Believe in the Lord Jesus Christ and thou shalt be saved. And so lastly, last verse in our passage, being designated by God as a high priest according to the order of Melchizedek. This great high priest passed through the heavens bringing salvation, and he is here to help us. He is superior. He understands. He suffered, learned obedience. He understands the horrible human suffering that comes from sinful surroundings and sinful man. He's a priest forever. Not for a few days, a priest forever, according to the order of Melchizedek. Jesus Christ is the only bridge to God for salvation, and he is our only way to help right now. So how can we find help in the midst of weakness and temptation? Hold fast your confession of Jesus. Hold fast tightly to it, what you believe about Jesus. Continually draw near the throne of grace. And then recognize our great high priest is uniquely placed from God as our great high priest who sympathizes with us. So draw near to him alone.

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1: Friend, before we close today's broadcast, I want to talk to you directly about your eternal destiny. If you were to die right now, do you know where you would spend eternity? If you're unsure, here are some important questions to answer. Do you believe that you are a sinner in need of forgiveness, that you've sinned against a holy God? Do you believe that you are unable to do anything about your sinful condition? Do you believe that Jesus is God, that he took on human flesh, that he came and lived the sinless life and went to the cross and died for your sins? He was buried and rose from the dead 3 days later. Do you believe that his work on the cross was sufficient to forgive you of your sins? Are you willing to acknowledge that until you repent of your sins and turn to the Lord Jesus to save you, that you deserve hell and will be sent there? If you believe these things and want to receive Jesus' offer of eternal salvation, then you need to turn to him and ask him. Whoever will call upon the name of the Lord will be saved. Father, I thank you so much for your word and your son Jesus. And I pray for those listening today who do not know you, who still are in their sins, that they would turn from their sin and trust in your son Jesus Christ for salvation, that they would be saved. Father, we thank you for your word and we thank you for your son. And it is in his name we pray.
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2: Have you ever seen someone do great damage to themselves by the way they treated their manager? I'm Mary Lohman of the Christian Working Woman, and this week I'm talking about being smart, recognizing that managers typically have power to help you or harm you, and making sure you avoid some mistakes in dealing with your boss. I've covered three mistakes already. Don't complain about your boss, don't try to show them up, and be willing to make allowances for generational differences. Here's the next mistake: displaying negative attitudes in meetings. Now, let me begin by saying that negative attitudes are always harmful. But I've noticed that a person who seems to always have some negative comment in meetings can really do themselves great harm. Obviously, you should feel free to express your opinions and suggestions, but often it's just the way you do it that makes all the difference. Someone told me early in my career that if you're going to voice a problem, always follow it with a solution. You don't want to develop a reputation that you're never happy with what's happening. Even if it just shows on your face, it is not working to your benefit. It is not to your benefit to be put in a I'm never happy mold. Proverbs 17:22 gives us some good advice. A cheerful heart is good medicine, but a crushed spirit dries up the bones. Keeping a generally cheerful attitude and demeanor will make you more attractive and more appealing, someone people want to be with. So think about what kind of attitude you generally portray and make sure you come across as basically a person who sees the glasses half full. Your boss will appreciate that very much, I guarantee. Here's another mistake: not being able to handle feedback. The only way any of us grow and mature is to become aware of areas in our life that need improvement. That means we need feedback from our managers at times, even if it's a bit hard to handle. For sure, none of us enjoys being told we need to improve, but if you develop a reputation that you cannot take honest criticism, you will stunt your growth as a person and in your career. Proverbs 12:1 says, "Whoever loves discipline loves knowledge, but whoever hates correction is stupid." Life-giving correction is the perfect terminology for constructive criticism, even if you feel it was not given in a good way. Don't make the mistake of not being able to handle feedback. Remember that all of our devotionals are available on our website, ChristianWorkingWoman.org.
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4: Did you hear about the guy who tried to pay his taxes with a smile? Unfortunately for him, the IRS still prefers cash. Hi, I'm Rob West. All jokes aside, failing to file your taxes for several years is no small matter, but it's not the end of the road either. Kevin Cross joins us today with practical steps to help you get back on track. And then it's on to your calls at 800-525-7000. That's 800-525-7000. This is Faith and Finance, biblical wisdom for your financial decisions. Well, my good friend Kevin Cross is a seasoned CPA who's helped countless people navigate their finances and a good many of them who have fallen behind. Kevin, great to have you back.
5: Well, it's good to be back, especially on today's topic.
4: Yeah, absolutely. We get so many questions on this. For someone who hasn't filed taxes in years and feels completely overwhelmed, where do they start?
5: Yeah, the further you go behind, the more difficult it is to catch up. So what I suggest is that we come into compliance the past year.
4: Okay.
5: We go ahead and figure out where you're at. So we're not showing the IRS that we're not going to file, that we just had a hiccup in our life.
4: Yes. I think that's really key. And so that may be news to some folks because the idea that I wouldn't go back to the first year I didn't file, but I'd get this year in compliance as a first step may be a new thought. What causes people to fall behind on their taxes and how common is this?
5: Sometimes it's the gig workers.
4: Yeah.
5: They're getting a 1099 for the first time and all of a sudden they went online TurboTax and they found out they owe thousands of dollars and they say something must be wrong. And all of a sudden next year happens and the following year. Or sometimes people get divorce, death, disability, some type of maybe separation from the job. Maybe a lot of people since COVID have been struggling with filing tax returns.
4: Yeah. Let's clear up an often misunderstood idea. And that is you always have to pay if you owe something, but you don't technically have to file if you don't owe anything. Is that right?
5: That's correct. And you don't get penalized if you're going to get a refund back. So, you know, the April 15th deadline, you can file an extension to extend the actual filing of your return, but not the payment of any liability. If you have money coming back, you can file anytime up to 3 years later, or then you lose that refund.
4: Okay. But just to be clear, there is a difference between not filing and not paying what you owe.
5: That's correct. That is correct. Sometimes you don't know you don't owe until you file. Mm. So there's some senior citizens who contact me, say, hey, do I need to file? I take a look at their work and they, no, there's not going to be any liability. You don't have to file.
4: All right. If somebody's only income is their Social Security, can you just say automatically you don't have to file or not necessarily?
5: Absolutely. If that's the only source of income, I would say 100% of the time they do not have to file a tax return.
4: All right. But as you said, a lot of times, and especially with the rise of gig workers, that's where this can really be problematic. Right.
5: Right. Or some interest or dividends or some type of sale of a home. My goodness, that triggers. And if they don't file, and there's a wonderful opportunity for them not to pay capital gains on a sale of a primary residence, but if they don't show it to the IRS, they end up getting a letter from the IRS saying you owe several thousands of dollars.
4: All right, let's get real practical. What steps should someone take if they're ready to get started? Is there a recommended order or approach?
5: Yes. Okay, so usually it's like, I'm not sure how many years behind I am. I haven't filed for a while, or I'm 3 years behind. Well, they can go online to the IRS and get a wage and income transcript. Mm. Wage and income transcript. They can Google it and go right to the IRS website. They can download it. At least they'll know what the IRS has on record for them.
4: Okay.
5: All their W-2s, all the 1099s, their 1098s for their mortgage interest, things of that nature, 1099-Rs from their retirement. They've got all that on there, Social Security. So you might need to start right there.
4: Yeah. That's really helpful. Now, do you recommend having somebody walking with you, a CPA or tax professional?
5: Yeah. You can download your wage and income transcripts all you want, but you may not know what to do with them once you get them. They don't look like regular forms. You definitely need somebody who is savvy in the area of representation to help you, to walk with you. And so there's people out there that haven't filed for years. Where do they start? Well, the Internal Revenue Manual, it's like the IRS handbook. They say, we're only going to go back 6 years, so don't start with 2000's return and try to file that. Let's go back. And then often I get a conference with the IRS and I say, hey, what do we got to do with this taxpayer?
4: That's so helpful, Kevin. Well, we've just scratched the surface on this. We're going to have you back and continue the conversation. So thankful for you, my friend.
5: It's good to be here.
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8: Hi, Rob. Thank you for taking my call.
4: Of course.
8: Hopefully I got a quick and easy question. I have about $18,000 in credit card debt for a number of different reasons. I have an opportunity to go to, I have some friends in Alaska, and if you've heard before, you can make a lot of money in a short period of time there during the fishing industry. I'm planning on, yeah. Well, and they've been begging me to come up, so I finally gave in. But my goal is to go up there and be able to pay that off and really then some if I stay maybe 3 months. My question is, I was considering Christian credit counseling before that and try and do it over time. Does it make sense to contact them before I go or see what I can get done in the next 3 months and maybe I don't need them anymore?
4: Yeah. How quickly would you be headed out to Alaska?
8: 2 weeks.
4: Ah, okay. Yeah, I don't think it's going to make sense just because, you know, the real benefit of a credit counseling program comes through the reduction in the interest rate. So you know, an average rate of 20 to 25% is going to drop to somewhere between 0 and 10% generally. It just depends on the creditors that you have. And when you play out that reduction in interest rate over a typical repayment on a credit counseling program of 3 to 5 years, you can save a bundle in interest. But if you are going to have the ability to pay it off, you know, really quickly, I just don't think you're going to get enough savings over the next 4 months, to be able to justify the time and, you know, the setup fees and so forth, to get on a credit counseling program. I would just probably, you know, keep paying them as scheduled. And then as you start getting that additional, you know, income coming in, just really focus on, you know, reducing those principal balances.
8: Yeah. Well, that's my goal is get those paid off, you know, by the end of August. And then start working on the emergency fund and then start doing some savings. I've had a long pattern of just not quite getting there financially. And I got to tell you, listening to you really helps, Rob, because it's the godly perspective. And that kind of convicts me. And I need that because it's that important, I think.
4: Yeah, I love that, David. Yeah, the only potential change in that plan I would suggest is go ahead and set aside just $1,000 just so you've got something to fall back on if you don't have any savings. And then every additional dollar, let's focus on getting those credit cards paid off. And then to your point, once that's done, you can get that emergency fund up to 3 to 6 months expenses. But let's not deplete everything just so you don't get into a bind if you had something come up unexpected and you've got to wait for the next paycheck, that kind of thing. But I love the plan. I think that's great. Hey, so are you a fishing guide?
8: No, I'm a truck driver, and basically you go up there, and when the salmon are running, they're taking it from the docks to where they pack it to ship.
4: Oh, cool.
8: And it pays huge money. They're long hours, but that's okay. The sun's up, like, you know, 19 hours a day up there.
4: So
8: you don't really notice it from what I hear. It's going to be pretty much an adventure, and it's hard to leave for that long, but my wife said, do it. That's her exact words. Do it.
4: Man.
8: So I'm going to do it.
4: That is awesome. And the change of scenery is going to be spectacular. So I love it. That's going to be an incredible experience. And what a blessing to be able to come back after a 90-day stint, time away, just time with the Lord, and but also working hard, being able to get that debt paid off. That's going to feel great. And then kind of get yourself on a different track moving forward. So I love the plan, David.
8: Okay, I'm going to call you when I get back and let you know how it worked, and hopefully I have a good report.
4: All right. I'm going to hold you accountable to that, my friend, so I'll be waiting for that call, all right?
8: Okay, I will do that.
4: All right. Hey, Lord bless you, David. All the best to you. Enjoy your time out in Alaska. To Ohio. Hi, John. How can I help?
9: Yeah, hi. I was asking a question about my thrift savings plan and rolling over to IRA.
4: Okay.
9: Would it benefit me to do that now? I'm getting ready to retire within the next 5 years. I'm eligible now, but, you know, yes. Life, no retiring right now. But so I was told that I could roll it over. It would stay fixed at that amount and could only go up, and that I could still keep my thrift savings open and still contribute to that. Would that be a wise move?
4: I like the idea of rolling the TSP out to an IRA, but I'd love to know more about it. It can only go up. What are you rolling it into, like an insurance product?
9: You know, that I'm not sure. I just was speaking with a guy last night, and he was talking to me about it.
4: Okay.
9: I'm not sure. That's why I was calling you, because I'm not quite fully understanding what he's talking about, to how that be guaranteed that it wouldn't go down.
4: Yeah, it's probably an IRA annuity, which is a tax-deferred annuity, would not be my first choice. How much have you accumulated in that TSP, John?
9: It's close to 300, I believe.
4: Yeah, okay. And how far off is retirement? I realize you said you're eligible to retire, but you need to continue, you know, to work for a season. How far off do you anticipate retiring, at least at this point?
9: No more than 5 years.
4: Okay, got it. And what will you have in addition to this $300,000 and what it grows to over the next 5 years for retirement? Will you be eligible for Social Security?
9: Yes. I'm 60 right now.
4: Okay. And so do you have a sense of what that will be just based on your benefit statement?
9: Social Security?
4: Yes, sir.
9: I think it's around $1,100 or $1,400 a month, something like that.
4: Okay, got it. Yeah, so I mean, let's say this grows to $350,000, I'd be comfortable with you pulling 4% a year just as a starting point. So that'd be a little more than $1,000 a month. So let's call it $1,100 a month. If you add that to $1,400 a month, we're talking about $2,500 a month. I think the question would be, you know, is that enough? Do you have any other income sources in retirement, or would you be trying to make it just on Social Security plus your TSP?
9: I'll have my retirement from the Postal Service also.
4: Okay, great. Yeah. So could it be that between the Postal Service retirement and Social Security, the goal might be that you don't even touch the $350,000 if that's what it grows to?
9: That's my hopes.
4: Yeah. Okay, good. Well, I think that puts you in a great position, because if you can limit your lifestyle, live on your postal retirement plus Social Security, you know, that would be ideal. And then I'd be looking to roll that TSP over to an IRA and have an advisor manage it for you rather than putting it in an insurance company. There is something nice by transferring the risk away from the markets to an insurance company in the form of an annuity type product, because there's a floor on it. To your point earlier, you can't lose money. The downside is, in exchange for that floor, there's always a cost for it. And the cost is you're not going to get the full upside. And so, you know, the way we get the better, you know, average annual returns is we take the up with the down, and we manage that risk through diversification and asset allocation. So, you know, if you're retiring at 65, let's say, you know, we might put 40 to 45% in stocks, 55 to 60% in bonds, maybe a small portion of precious metals. We try to smooth it out, get a nice yield coming in. 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
4: Great to have you with us today on Faith and Finance. Here in our final segment today, we're going to get to as many calls as we can. We have some great questions lined up here. Let's go ahead and take one of those right now. Andrea in Louisiana, go right ahead.
12: Hi there. So I am 59. I have a 401k with my company. I have been there for quite a few years, and it's always been in a traditional IRA where my company matches 50% on the dollar. And I'm really questioning, should this money be in an IRA with that's traditional IRA or a 401k, or should it actually go into a Roth? And I am at the highest amount that I'll ever make. I'm at the end of my career.
4: Yeah, great question, Andrea. So here's the thing. Because that's a traditional 401k and not a Roth 401k, which there is such a thing, but they're newer, they're not as common, although they, again, do exist. But if you've got all that money in a traditional IRA, you're right at the end of your working career, and as you said, at your peak income, your only option is to roll that to a traditional IRA. You would not be able to roll it to a Roth IRA. Now, once it gets into the traditional IRA, you could begin converting some or all of it to Roth. Now, why would you want to do that? Well, it all comes down to whether your tax rate will be higher or lower later. Okay. So, you know, as someone who approaches retirement, many like the flexibility of having both the traditional and the Roth, some taxable money, some tax-free Roth money. If you expect, lower income in retirement, well, then a traditional IRA rollover makes sense. And, you know, what you would do is you could leave it all right there and then just start drawing it out as you need it, paying tax on it. Now, some people will do between retirement and when they start taking Social Security is because they have a significant drop in income, or even if you are taking Social Security, but you're not yet to required minimum distributions, which, you know, would happen at 73, they will start converting a portion of it to Roth. And what they do is they use a strategy where they're filling up the lower tax bracket buckets, if you will. So let's say you're in the 22% bracket, okay, just for example. And let's say you connected with your CPA and you said, how much more income could I have in any given year? And again, this is not while you're working because you're already at the peak of your earnings. So this would be right after you retire for all intents and purposes. You could say to your CPA, how much more income could I have in this taxable year where I wouldn't push beyond the 22 into the next tax bracket? And you could use a strategy where you start to fill up that 22% bucket and convert to Roth. Why would you want to do that? Well, that portion would be, number one, you're paying today's tax rates, and tax rates will likely go up in the future. We're probably on the low end of what future administrations will do with tax rates, number one. Number two is if you don't need the money because you have other income sources in retirement, then you're going to be required to take required minimum distributions starting at 73. And if you can get more of that money into Roth between now and then, it will just make those required minimums lower. And that has other implications, including, you know, with that required minimum, if you have a sizable retirement account, you could create something called IRMA, which is an additional premium on your Medicare because you have more income. And so if you were not required to take as much in a required minimum, you know, you could manage that a little bit more effectively. So I think the idea is probably you don't want to do anything now at the peak of your earning. You do want to roll it all to traditional IRA when you retire, and then you'd want to find an advisor, perhaps a certified Kingdom advisor, to manage it for you. And then from that point until required minimum age of 73, you're going to want to work with your CPA to determine whether you want to convert a portion of it each year to Roth for the reasons I mentioned. But let me stop there. I know that's a lot of information, so let me just see what your thoughts are.
12: No, it makes total sense. And I think I'm hearing you say as well as right now, just sit tight.
4: Exactly.
12: Go ahead and continue with the 401, the standard 401k. Do not move it into a Roth for now.
4: Yeah, you really can. It's got to go into a traditional when that time comes, when you separate from service. And you don't want to miss that matching of 50% on the dollar. The only thing you could do, if you had additional money to put into retirement plans, start a new Roth that you start funding out of additional funds. Thanks for your call. Let's go to Albuquerque, New Mexico. Hi, Ann. How can I help?
13: Hello. Hi. I'm so very excited that I have the opportunity to ask you a very important question to me. Now,
4: okay.
13: I've been studying the Bible for just a little over a year, and I do now have the understanding that with respect of tithing, I must recognize its holiness and return it to God. And Rob, I'm embarrassed to admit that I just started to tithe, but I want to ensure that I'm doing it right. Who, according to the Bible, should be the recipient of my tithe?
4: Yeah, it's a good question. So here's my perspective on that, Anna. First of all, I appreciate the diligence with which you're thinking through this. Clearly, you want to be found as a faithful steward of God's resources. I think that's the heart posture that God certainly wants. What we see in the New Testament, because we're under the law of Christ, not the law of Moses, we see giving that Jesus references many times. That's, I think, sacrificial. We see that with the, you know, his recognition, if you will, of the widow that gave out of her poverty, the widow's mite. We see that we're to give proportionately. It says, to whom much is given, much is required. We see that we're to give freely and cheerfully. The Bible says we should give cheerfully, not under compulsion. And so we shouldn't do it out of a sense of obligation, but really, I believe, an overflow of our gratitude to God for what he's already provided for us before even the financial resources he's entrusted to us. He's given us the free gift of eternal life through the shed blood of Jesus and his death and resurrection. And when we place our trust in him, now we're then reconciled to the Father in a right relationship with him. Well, just out of gratitude for that, I think we should look to be giving to support the work of the Lord. And as we think about being a manager of what's God's, not 90% is ours and 10% is God's, 100% is God's. So with that understanding, I like the idea of using the guideline of the tithe from the Old Testament and referenced in the New on our increase as a starting point. And I think that's what it should be. We should give beyond that, but using that as a starting point. Now, we see reference to the storehouse. The Israelites had a storehouse in the temple where they kept the tithes of food for the priests and Levites. You know, we see that the storehouse was part of God's provision for the priests who served in the temple and the Levites who had no land of their own in Deuteronomy. So I think the best representation of that today is our local church. And I would say, at the end of all of this, that's where we ought to give our tithe and then look to give beyond that other places on the heart of God. Thanks for your call. Big thanks to my team today, Sandy, Devin, Jim, and everybody here at FaithFi. Have a great weekend. We'll see you next week. Bye-bye.
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17: Minimal health services were made available to indigenous people in the late 19th century. Initially made at the request of missionary organizations, these health services were meant to contain ill health. They feared indigenous communities might spread to white settlements. As part of negotiations for Treaty 6, chiefs brought forward terms related to health care. Their efforts resulted in Treaty 6, including a clause requiring a medicine chest be maintained at the house of the Indian agent. Some argue this clause establishes a treaty right to equal access to modern health care. There is a reason that the message of Jesus Christ and all he did for us is called the gospel, a word meaning good news. The fact that Jesus, by his death and resurrection, continues to transform countless lives around the world every day is the best news there is. This being said, Jesus never promises his followers that life would always be easy. He told them and us that in this world we will have tribulation. In 1 Thessalonians 3:4, Paul reminds the believers in Thessalonica the same thing. In fact, when we were with you, we kept telling you that we would be persecuted, and it turned out that way, as you well know. Too often we equate God's blessing with comfort, yet Scripture consistently teaches that obedience may lead us straight into difficulty. The surprise is not the trouble. The surprise is how God meets us there. Trials refine our faith, deepen our dependence, and reveal the strength God has already placed within us. If you are facing pressure today, take heart. You are not failing. You are being formed. God is using this moment to anchor your faith more deeply in Him. I'm Bob Beasley, and these have been Words from the Heart.
18: 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To contact us and learn more about the international impact of Bible League Canada, visit us online at BibleLeague.ca.
19: Hey, You go to adorn the beauty of this world around you. You go to drive back the darkness wherever you see it. You go to shine hope for a lost world. If you want to change the world, Jesus says, start off by being salt and light. Salt and light.
20: Welcome to Living Hope with Pastor Philip Miller. I'm Pastor Larry McCarthy. We're glad you're joining us today through this series on the Sermon of the Mount. Now, Pastor Philip, really interesting phrase here. Intriguing, in fact. Salt and light. Why those two elements?
21: Well, it's an interesting statement. Like, you're like salt, you're like light. What does Jesus mean by that? Those are meant to grab our attention and go, wait a minute, what are you talking about? What difference can salt and light make? You got to remember, this is like an oil lamp that's just a single little flame in the dark. It doesn't look very impressive. You got a single grain of salt. Like, what can that do? Mm-hmm. You know? But what's amazing is these are little things that have an extraordinary impact on their environment. They change the world around them. And that's Jesus' point. He says, I want you to be the kind of kingdom people so that when you come into contact with others in this kingdom of earth, you have a contagious, transforming, changing reality as you bump up against other people. Be salt, be light, change your environment, affect the world around you. As you live from the kingdom, you're going to change the world. And that's where this image is going. So let's learn more about it today.
20: As we go now to the pulpit of the Moody Church, as we examine what it means to be salt and light. Now, this is part two of the sermon, Salt and Light. Grab your Bibles. We're in Matthew chapter 5, and we're going to look at verses 13 through 16.
19: Let's look at the dynamics of salt and light. Verse 13, you are the salt of the earth. But if salt has lost its taste, how shall its saltiness be restored? It's no longer good for anything except to be thrown out and trampled under people's feet. Now, what does it mean when Jesus says those who follow him in the abundant life of the kingdom of heaven are like the salt of the earth? What does this mean? Well, in the ancient world, salt had two primary functions. First, let me just give them to you and then we'll walk through. Salt served as both a preservative and a seasoning. A preservative and a seasoning. First, a preservative. Salt acts, I don't know if you know this, salt acts as a kind of antiseptic. It prevents decay. It keeps decay from setting in. In the days before refrigeration, salt was the essential way that people cured and preserved their meat. Jesus is saying that his followers, when they live in the reality and resources of the kingdom of heaven in this world, have a preserving influence on the decay of the world around them. Wherever the world is breaking, we are there to mend. Wherever it is decaying, we are there to heal. Wherever it is faltering, we are there to strengthen. This is why, by the way, that followers of Jesus Christ have always been at the forefront of medicine, building hospitals and orphanages and homeless shelters and disaster relief and crisis pregnancy centers. To be a salt is to be a preservative in the decaying world around us. So that's the first image, preservative, a preservation presence. The second idea here is seasoning. Salt, just, we do this today, we salt our food in order to bring out the flavor, don't we? It accentuates the palate. It seasons for taste. So in this idea, Jesus is saying that his followers, when they live in the reality and resources of the kingdom of heaven, right here in this world, are drawing out the flavor of the world around them. We're here to call.

Second one, verse 14, you are the light of the world. A city on a hill cannot be hidden, nor do people light a lamp and put it under a basket, but on a stand, and it gives light to all in the house. In the same way, let your light shine before others so that they may see your good works and give glory to your Father who is in heaven. What does Jesus mean when he says that those who follow him in the abundant life of the kingdom of heaven are like the light of the world? What does that mean? Well, just like salt had two primary uses, light had two primary features in the ancient world. Light served as both a deterrent and a beacon. A deterrent and a beacon. First, deterrent. Light, if you think about it, light keeps the darkness at bay, doesn't it? That's why we turn on the lights when we go on vacation. You leave a light on with the timer, right? Why do you do that? Light keeps the darkness at bay. It's why we have security lamps outside our homes. Light drives the darkness away. And Jesus is saying that his followers, when we live in the reality and resources of the kingdom of heaven right here, right now, we are like light that drives the darkness into the shadows. That evil is arrested when goodness is around. That by our very presence in the world, God's people, we drive the darkness back. And a great example of this is the role that someone like William Wilberforce provided in the abolition movement, getting rid of the slave trade. It was the light of the gospel that drove out so much darkness. To be the light is to be a deterrent to keep the darkness at bay. Secondly, it's to be a beacon, a beacon. If you're lost in the desert, outside of Jerusalem, you're out in the middle of the desert somewhere, and all of a sudden you look up and you see a city of light on the hill in the dead of night. That's a beacon, isn't it? It's a beacon of hope, of refuge. It's a vision of life. I'm not going to die in the darkness. There's future. There's salvation. It's right there. Jesus is saying that his followers, when we live in the life of the kingdom of heaven, in the reality and resources of the kingdom of heaven, right here, right now, we're like a light shining, a way of hope and life and salvation in a dark world. That Jesus is the way. That abundant life is on offer in him, and the kingdom of heaven is at hand, shining in this dark world. Which is why followers of Jesus Christ build so many churches and send so many resources to make sure that the good news of Jesus Christ is proclaimed to every nation on this earth. To be light is to be a beacon of hope to the world. Do you see what Jesus is doing here in these metaphors? He's showing us how to change the world. This is so much better than just get up and make your bed in the morning, as helpful as that really is. It gets you moving. But Jesus is telling us, wherever you go, wherever you live, work, learn, or play, you go with the resources and the reality of the kingdom of heaven. You bear those resources in the world that are poured in you through Jesus Christ. And so you go to arrest the decay of the world that is falling apart. You go to adorn the beauty of this world around you. You go to drive back the darkness wherever you see it. You go to shine hope for a lost world. If you want to change the world, Jesus says, start off by being salt and light. Salt and light. Now, to be this kind of salt and light that changes the world, we've got to avoid two things. There's two errors we've got to avoid. The first one,
Jesus talks about both of them. The first one is syncretism. That's a

0: Big word, syncretism. Syncretism is when we try to fit into the world around us and go with the flow and compromise. It's when we try to blend in with the world around us. It's like a chameleon that blends in with its surrounding and loses it. You can't even distinguish it from its surroundings. We act this way when we want to be so accepted by those in the kingdom of this earth that we slowly give in, we slowly fade, we slowly become like everyone else around us, and in the end we find ourselves disloyal to the way and teachings of Jesus. So many have gone down this path. And to use the language of Jesus, what happens is we lose our saltiness. We lose our saltiness, our flavor, our preservative influence. We're good for nothing, Jesus says. In Jesus' day, salt was mined or scraped off the Dead Sea shores, and so it wasn't 100% pure. And when the salt had leached out of it, they just had dirt, and they just threw it out. Jesus says, look, salt only works if it's salty. If it's distinct, it has to be different from the world around it, or it's useless. It can't arrest decay. It can't season. If it loses its distinction from the surrounding world, it is utter uselessness. Friends, syncretism means losing our holiness, our identity as the people of God, and it's way too big a price to pay. We can't go there. The second error is an equal but opposite error, and that's separatism. Separatism. Separatism is when we separate, when we hide out from the big bad world around us, where we form a Christian bubble for protection. If syncretism is a chameleon, separatism is a turtle. Pull into the shell, form a hard barrier, and stay inside where it's safe. Hide out from our surroundings. Turtles, turtle posture people are so concerned about being tainted by those in the kingdom of earth that we disengage and we lose contact with the very people Jesus has sent us to be salt and light to. To use the language of Jesus, we hide our light. We put it under a basket and keep it for ourselves. Which is, of course, dangerous because the basket usually lights on fire. Our light was always meant to shine, friends. It was meant to come into contact with the darkness and drive it back and be a beacon of hope. It's meant to be seen. It's meant to be showered out into the universe so that others might see and give glory to God, our Father, who is in heaven. Light only works if it shines. It only works if it's pushing back the darkness. It only works if it's giving hope to the lost. Friends, separatism means losing our presence in the lost world that Jesus has sent us to be a light, to redeem and draw to himself. And friends, that is too big a price to pay. To be salt and light, we've got to avoid both syncretism and separatism.
1: This is Living Hope with Pastor Philip Miller. I'm Pastor Larry McCarthy, and we're glad you're with us today as we dig deeper into being salt and light in this world. Pastor Philip, okay, preservative, seasoning, beacon, what does it mean to be salt and light in this world?
0: Yeah. Well, those categories actually are helpful to me, right? So if salt is a preservative, then as a kingdom person in this world, I'm supposed to be preserving it. There's things that are rotting and decaying in the world. There's brokenness. Things are falling apart. And so I'm supposed to be a part of mending things and rescuing and healing and taking broken things and putting them back together. So there's a whole bunch of ministry, if you think of it, that goes into that category. There's people in pain and I can help. And there's people that don't have resources and maybe I lean in, and maybe there's someone who's falling behind in school and I can mentor. And in other words, there's medical care and there's healing and there's all kinds of things that I think Christians have over the years have said, we're going to provide orphan care and we're going to do doctors and medicine and we're going to provide healing and training. And like, so in other words, we're going to mend and heal where we can in this broken world.
2: Yes.
0: We're going to preserve what we can that's good. That's part of our responsibility. And if we're also meant to be a flavorizing seasoning in the world, then that, what does salt do? It flavorizes, it takes something that's already there and it makes it savory and more delightful, right? So in other words, there's a lot of goodness in this world that God made, and we're meant to adorn that, and we're meant to draw out the beauty and cultivate the garden, cultivate creation so that we're drawing out what's beautiful and good and meaningful. And so gardening and developing and providing hope for people and resources and jobs. And like, that's our assignment. We're meant to be in the world, unleashing its beauty and goodness in ways that are helpful and serve others. Mm-hmm. That's really a helpful image to me. Mm-hmm. Or light as a deterrent, you know, light shines in the darkness and the cockroaches like run, you know? And so there's a sense of just as God's people being holy and righteous, living unto the kingdom of heaven, as we go through the world, there's like a preserving, deterrent that's like pushing back the darkness, that's addressing all the things that are going wrong. And so like we can represent Christ and his righteousness in our society. We can call people toward justice, to treat people, image bearers well. There's all kinds of ways we can do that. I remember as a kid, everybody kind of knew I loved Jesus. And so some of my friends, they would swear around me and then they'd go, oh, look, I'm sorry. What is that? That's being light. It's like all of a sudden my presence, I didn't say anything, but my presence was convicting. The light in their presence exposed the darkness of what they were doing. And they felt awkward. Like there's a sense in which as Christians just live in the world, in the faithful, holy presence of being the people of God, that it kind of pushes back the darkness. And then of course, you know, light is a beacon of hope in a dark world, right? And this is beautiful for us, right? Because the world needs the hope of Jesus. And when we live to the realities of the kingdom of heaven, we shine. We shine like stars, as Paul says, in a dark and corrupt world. And so our lives are to be a light. Jesus is the light of the world, but now as we take on his life and live in the kingdom of heaven, we become the light of the world as well. And his light shines through us. And so we're meant to show the hope of the kingdom of God and to invite people to be reconciled to God through the gospel. And so we herald that wherever we go. So this is very practical, yes. Right? Salt and light.
1: This is Living Hope with Pastor Philip Miller. I'm Pastor Larry McCarthy. We're glad you're with us today. We're talking about salt and light. Now, Pastor Philip, you've told us we have these overlapping kingdoms, but some people are always going to be critical that too much of earth is overlapping into your heavenly kingdom, or there's not enough. You're not engaged enough. You're running. You're hiding. You're retreating. And it's going to be different for everybody. Can you speak to that?
0: Yeah, I mean, there's two dangers, right? We can hide out from culture like a turtle that's trying to protect itself and stay away from the big bad world, or we can be like the chameleon that's blending in with the world around us. Mm. And Jesus is calling us to this totally different way, which is to be faithful and holy unto the Lord and yet fully present in the world. So it's an incarnational calling, just like Jesus, who was holy in every way and yet ate with sinners and tax collectors, right, and moved toward a lost and broken world. And so it is a tension and balance for us that we're trying to live fully present in this world and yet holy unto the Lord.
2: and not be tainted by the world, right? So we're in the world, but we're not of the world. Mm-hmm. And so then the question is, how do we find the balance, the posture, the sweet spot in being really close to a lost and dying world without it rubbing off on us and allowing it to like infiltrate us so that we start losing our holiness, but also not being so concerned with our holiness that we disengage from the mission that God's given us to be salt and light and to be agents of healing in this broken world. And so this is a tension. And I think different Christians are going to come to different balance points as they wrestle through these dual callings, right? Of being fully present and fully holy unto the Lord.
3: Give me an example.
2: Well, so one of the ways I see this in my own life and with people I live with is like, how do you school your kids in a world like ours, right? That's kind of lost its way and is corrupt in a lot of ways. So do you homeschool? Do you Christian school? Do you private school? Do you public school? And I think different Christian families are going to have to wrestle through that and say, okay, before God, we're going to try to do the best we know how. How do we be fully present in this world so that we can shine the light of Jesus and be salt and light and have contact that's beneficial and healing in a world that's lost its way? And at the same time, how do we raise our kids in the nurture and admonition of the Lord so that they are holy and they can live lives that are reflective of the kingdom of heaven? And so those, we want to be faithfully present in the world, but not of the world. And we're going to try to figure this out, right? And so I think one of the things we've got to do is just give each other space and grace and charity to allow Christian people to wrestle through these dynamics and come to their own conclusions of how to live this out in the world around us. And we may come to different conclusions, but the values that drive us ought to be the same. And that's a good way we can charitably love each other well as we seek to be salt and light in this broken world.
3: And amen. You know, sometimes it's just in the little efforts. It's not the big things. It's just the consistency of being salt and light where God has placed you. The truth is, if we're going to make a difference in this world, we have to live differently. We're called to have a preserving quality in the world while bringing the light of Christ into a dark culture. However, we often struggle because we're confused, relying on God's grace while being spiritually passive. Terry Bridges' book, The Pursuit of Holiness, provides a necessary wake-up call for every believer. He reminds us that God has called every Christian to a holy life. There are no exceptions to this call. In other words, holiness isn't just for pastors or missionaries. 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Bridges explains that the pursuit of holiness is a joint venture between God and the Christian. 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Now, beloved, God has provided the power through his Spirit, and if he has called us to do something, the Spirit of God will enable us to do it. 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Thanks for joining us for Living Hope, where you'll always find gospel truth for the journey of a lifetime. 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
10: 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We're going to be talking about stress, how to overcome stress with the help of God. Here's the beautiful verse. It's Psalm 90. Lord, you have been our dwelling place in all generations, before the mountains were brought forth, or ever you had formed the earth and the world, even from everlasting to everlasting, thou art God. You need God. In God you will find peace of mind, and you will find protection from the devastating stresses that are brought to bear upon us. That's what we're going to be talking about.
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13: An evolutionist admits that evolution has no scientific support. That's next on today's Creation Moment. And now, here is our Creation Moment's host, Ian Taylor.
14: Several years ago, Dr. Francis Hitching gave us his book, The Neck of the Giraffe. And in this, he writes that Darwinism is in a lot of trouble. He laments, and I'm using his own words, that evolution, quote, has not, contrary to general belief and despite very great efforts, been proven, unquote. Hitching points out that fossils do not show any history of evolutionary development. He says creatures, quote, come into the fossil record seemingly from nowhere, mysteriously, suddenly, fully formed, and in a most un-Darwinian way, unquote. He admits that the systematic gaps in the fossil record will never be filled with evolutionary ancestors, and that it can no longer be claimed that someday scientists will find the missing creatures. He confesses that in the history of life, plants and animals must be treated as though they came into existence fully formed. Hitching also notes other problems and complains that science has no idea how the genetic code could have been formed without a creator, while mutations cannot explain the supposed changes of evolution. Hitching insists that there can be no debate that evolution actually took place. After all, he says, we are here, and that is proof enough. But his statements are an honest and bottom-line admission that the theory of evolution has no support from the scientific facts.
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4: We consider it a privilege that you've joined us today for Ancient Words for Modern Times, a ministry of Vanderbilt Baptist Church in Corpus Christi, Texas. It is our prayer that you will grow deep in the Word of God and that we can be of assistance to you in that effort, as Robert Simmons teaches from God's time-tested Word, the Bible. And we would remind you that God's Word is an ancient document, but it is still the most relevant book for you in your life today that has ever been written. We join Robert now as he opens the vast treasure chest of God's Word.
11: God's Word is an awesome, great book. No matter how many years I study it, I find that it is always unfolding something new, because God's Word is absolutely fresh every day. Those of you who've been studying the Word for years know that no matter how many times you open it up, that the Holy Spirit will speak to you about something that you have never really pondered and thought through before. Could I get an amen on that? Oftentimes the Word comes alive. And this week as I was studying, I don't know how many times I've read the great love chapter in 1 Corinthians 13. If you don't know where that is, it needs to be one of those chapters you have marked down. 1 Corinthians 13 is the love chapter. And at the end of that, in chapter 13, in verse 13, he says, "But now faith, hope, love abide these three, but the greatest of these is love." As I looked at that, I thought, you know, as many times as I've read through that, I don't think I've ever really had it just stick out in my mind that faith is a pretty big deal, isn't it? And hope is a big deal. As a matter of fact, we're going to look at faith this morning because he says at the end of that as great as that is, love is the biggest deal. And so ultimately, in a few weeks, we're going to get to that love part. But I needed to start with the first statement that he made, which is faith, because faith is a big, big deal to the Christian faith. Without faith, you can't be saved. Go with me to the book of John right quick. By the way, I'm going to Hebrews eventually, but go with me to the book of John, that little gospel. And I want you to notice just what Jesus says just within that one chapter of chapter 3 that many of us have memorized. Of course, John chapter 3:16, and that's the one I want to start with. But I want you to go look at it. It's a part of God's Word. Chapter 3, verse 16. Many of you have memorized this through the years. "For God so loved the world that he gave his only begotten Son, that whoever believes," underline that, "in him shall not perish but have eternal life." So who is it that will not perish and have eternal life? This is simple 101 basic Christianity. The one who believes, the one who has faith. You can't be born again without faith. Look at verse 18. "He who believes," I circle that, "in him is not judged. But he who does not believe has been judged already." Because why? Because he has not believed in the name of the only begotten Son of God. So there are only two kinds of people here this morning: those who believe and really believe, and those who don't. Look with me at verse 36 of that same chapter. "He who believes in the Son has eternal life, but he who does not obey the Son will not see life, but the wrath of God abides on him." And evidently, I cannot go, if I were to spend the rest of the time going through passage after passage after passage after passage, you would realize that if you do not believe, if you do not come by faith to Jesus Christ, you will not come at all. And so that's basic 101. How many of us don't already know that? If you've been in the church 10 minutes, you ought to know that by grace are you saved through faith. And that not of yourselves, it's the gift of God, not of works, lest any man should boast. So I know that I can't come to Jesus unless I have faith. I cannot really be born again without faith. But I also know, go with me now to the Hebrews. That's where I've been trying to go all morning. Hebrews chapter 11, just like 1 Corinthians 13 is the great love chapter. Hebrews chapter 11 is the great faith chapter. There are certain chapters all of us ought to know. And matter of fact, you can look like a scholar when you know, when you're pretty ignorant. If you just know a few chapters within the Word of God. For instance, 1 Corinthians 15, that's the resurrection chapter. Everybody ought to know that. 1 Corinthians 13, where it said love chapter. Hebrews 11, the faith chapter. Now, in Hebrews chapter 11, verse 6, he says, he tells us, all right, in this journey of Christianity, it's not only that we came into it by faith, but look at chapter 11, verse 6, very important. He says, and without faith, as we continue this journey, without faith it is impossible to please Him. For he who comes to God must believe that He is, and that He is a rewarder of those who seek Him. So the way I came into the journey was by faith. And then he says, as I go on my journey in Jesus Christ, that if I do not walk consistently by faith, it is not just difficult to please Him, it's impossible. In other words, in my day-to-day walk, it is impossible for me to please God without this thing called faith. Every growth step, if I'm growing in Christ, is a step of faith. If God calls me to a place of obedience and I do not take that step, I will never be able to take the next step. You can't take the next step till you take the first step. Okay? And so all along the way we are growing consistently, if you are growing, is in faith. The moment you look at God and tell God, I'm not going to take that step, your growth will stop right there. And so we have a lot of little stunted Christians running around, because they refuse to take that next step of obedience for whatever reason Satan has helped them conjure up in their mind that they don't need to take that step. And you get a lot of help from demons to help you think. And Satan loves to lie to your mind, and he'll give you all kinds of reasons why you don't need to obey God. So, now then, the question is, do you believe God? That's what faith's all about. So we come to Hebrews chapter 11, this great faith chapter. And here's what you need to know about the book of Hebrews. Hebrews is a sermon that was delivered in a one-time kind of environment. In other words, we like to chop the Bible up all the time. But when you're looking at the book of Hebrews, here's what you're looking at. A written-out sermon that was delivered for a particular reason. What is the particular reason that Hebrews was developed? All right? Some folks were in the body. They were nearly Christians, but not quite. In other words, have you ever seen somebody who wanted to give Jesus a try? In other words, I'm going to come in, I'm going to kind of get into this church deal, and I'm going to give it a try, but if it gets too intense, I'm going to jump out. And so we see a lot of people who come in for a while, but they jump out. Sometimes they stay a long time. You remember that John tells us, they went out from us. Why? Because they never were of us. And so they come in. They jump in as though they are going to be believers. Maybe they get involved in Sunday school. They're coming to church all the time. And then all of a sudden we see them as they abandoned. And so there will be some look at them and say, okay, they were saved and then they were lost. No, they were tasting the good things of God, but they never really took it in. And so then they abandoned the faith. Now the writer of Hebrews, here's what he's doing. He's preaching this sermon to those people. And he's telling them, you are off to a good start. You have tasted the great things of the Holy Spirit of God. You have heard the truth. You have been bathed in it. Don't abandon it because it got a little bit tough. And it did get a little bit tough for these guys. If you were a Christian, you would have maybe lost everything you had. You could have lost your business. It could be that you were thrown in jail, that you were persecuted. And so when it got tough, there were people who were abandoning the faith. And they were saying, if that's what it is, I don't want to be any part of it. Now, if I'm in the middle of a sermon, let's say you came in here today and you came in at about the halfway mark. You might not have a clue what I'm talking about. I could be telling some story that, you know how I get into those wild stories sometimes. And I could be in one of those stories and you could be saying, this amendment makes absolutely no sense. And so what we need to do is we need to kind of get in the flow of the sermon that the writer's developing. And in order to get into the flow of chapter 11, I need to jump in chapter 10. So go with me to Hebrews chapter 10. I know I told you to go to 11, but I really don't want you to be there. Go with me to 10. Now I want you to notice where the flow of the sermon is, okay? Everybody with me here? Some of you aren't even in the flow of this sermon much. He is. Les, he is. All right. So go with me. Verse 5. He says, therefore, when he comes into the world, who's he talking about? When Jesus Christ, God, became flesh and dwelt among us. When he comes into the world, he says, sacrifice and offering you have not desired. So he looks to the Father and he says, this whole book has been talking about the tabernacle. It's been talking about the sacrificial system within it. It's been talking about the bulls and the sheep that were sacrificed and all the stuff going on around the tabernacle. He says, God, here's what I know as your son. You never wanted that. That's not what you desired. As a matter of fact, all that ever was a shadow, a picture of what you were going to do that you would be satisfied with. So he comes to verse 5. And therefore, when he comes into the world, he says, sacrifice and offering you have not desired, but a body you have prepared for me. So he says, you didn't want that, but I'm not that. I'm not a shadow. I'm the real deal. Verse 6. In whole burnt offerings and sacrifices for sin, you have never taken pleasure. In other words, there was all these sacrifices. Jesus doesn't take pleasure in a shadow. I don't know about you, but I don't want a shadow of a brownie. I want the brownie. Okay? I can't taste a shadow, but when I eat a brownie, it'll make you sin against God. Because it just, you know, you just want to eat the whole pan of brownies. Because it's not a shadow. It's the real deal. He said, that's just a shadow. You don't want the shadow, you want the real deal. Jesus is the real deal. And he said, I said, behold, I've come in the scroll of the book that is written of me. Now look what he said. And I came to do your will, O God. Okay. Now then go with me out of verse 22. I don't have time to do the whole sermon. We'd have started in chapter 1, verse 1. He says, because I've got the real deal, Jesus Christ. Now remember, he's talking to these people that aren't quite there yet. They're nearly there, but they're not quite there. He says, look at this. Let us draw near with a sincere heart in full assurance of what? Faith. I've got to put all my trust and all my hope in what Jesus Christ, the real deal, did. Let us draw near with a sincere heart and full assurance of faith, having, and when I do, what happens? Our hearts are sprinkled clean from an evil conscience, and our bodies are washed with pure water. He says, here's what happens. When you come to Jesus Christ, here's what he will do. He will clean you up. He will forgive you. He will make you a new creation in Jesus Christ. He will give you access to the Father. And you can go to the Father anytime you want to. And this Father will love you, and he will love you unconditionally because now you are his child. And it all happened not through the shadow, but through the substance of Jesus Christ. You got to remember that whole substance thing, because that's going to get real important to us here in just a minute. But notice where he's coming from. You got to have the substance, not the shadow. Is everybody tracking with me? Okay. Now then, go. I'm still in chapter 10, and we come down to verse 35, and he says, being as you need the substance of Jesus Christ, and you've come to him, he's going to clean you up. Now then, here's the warning. Therefore, do not throw away your confidence, which has a great reward. He said, look, you've got this thing called Jesus that's a substance, and he is a great reward. Do not throw him in the trash. Verse 36. For you have need of endurance. You got to stay with the program, because the program's an awesome program. You have need of endurance so that when you have done the will of God, you may receive what has been promised. Now, there's faith working right there, okay? The only way that I can do substance and not shadow, faith does what God tells faith to do, or it is not faith. Did that make sense? In other words, just because I say I have it doesn't mean I have it. If I have it and it's real, I'm doing what faith said to do. Then it's real faith. So, now then look at verse 37. For yet in a little while, he who is coming will come and will not delay. Now here's there's the blessed hope, okay? Jesus Christ said, I am coming back. And he just said here, he is coming back. Now, there are many of us who have our life staked on that one promise right there. Jesus Christ is coming again in power and in great glory. I'm watching all this junk going around us right now, and I'm going to tell you the one reason I'm not shaken and the one reason I'm not nervous. I don't care what the New World Order does or our crazy government. Don't care what any of them do, because I know that the Bible tells me that one day King Jesus is coming back, mounted on a white horse, not a donkey this time. He is coming back to reign, and every knee will bow, and every tongue will confess that Jesus Christ is Lord, to the glory of God the Father. That is my faith, that I know that's going to happen. I know it. It's not I think it. It's not I'm just hoping it. I know it. How do I know it? By faith. I got faith in some substance. His name is Jesus Christ. For yet in a little while, he's coming, will come, and will not delay. Now look at this. This is so important. My righteous one shall live by faith. That's the way we roll. If you're rolling as a Christian, you're rolling by faith. And if you're not rolling by faith, you don't know him. See, that's the way we roll. And look at this. And if he shrinks back, my soul has no pleasure in him. But we are not of those who shrink back. Uh-uh. That ain't me, Lord. Not shrinking back. I didn't get in this for the short haul. I'm in this thing for the long haul. No matter what comes, I'm still with you, Jesus. It can rain on my life. I'm still trusting you, Jesus. Death comes. Still trusting you, Jesus. Sickness comes. Still trusting you, Jesus. Poverty comes. Still trusting you, Jesus. Lost the job. Still trusting you, Jesus. That's what faith does, you see. We're not of those who shrink back to destruction. We didn't abandon ship. Didn't make any difference what happened. We're still sticking with Jesus. But of those who have faith to be to the preserving of the soul. Now, faith is all that important. And he says, don't throw it away. Hang with it. Then I think the next logical thing that the the preacher has to preach in order to teach is, okay, well, what is this thing? I mean, you're all talking about faith. I don't even understand it. I can't wrap my mind around it. I don't know what that thing is. And so then we come into Hebrews chapter 11. Remember, we added the chapters and verse numbers. This was just a constant flow of thought. And he says, okay, so what is this thing that I'm telling you you've got to walk in and live in? And he says, this thing called faith, chapter 11, verse 1, now faith is the assurance of things hoped for, the conviction of things not seen. Now we're defining it a little bit. Here's what we're saying. Faith must have substance. And faith is only as meaningful as the substance that it is attached to. Faith must have substance. And it's only as meaningful as to what it is attached to. Let me give you some illustration of that. You can believe, it is not that you have more faith, it is that you have more substance to put the faith in. That's the point. Years ago, we were on a mission trip in Panama, and we got on these Cayugas and went way back into the jungle. A Cayuga is a tree that's been hollowed out into a boat. So we're out there on these boats, and when you get out in there, they don't have things like electricity and stuff like that. It's like you walked into the National Geographic. These are pictures like you get out of National Geographic. You're staying in hammocks. There's weird junk that's, I mean, it's witch doctors chanting. You get the whole mission experience, if you will. On this mission trip, when I would preach, for instance, I would have two translators. There would be one that translated from English to Spanish, and then one that went from Spanish to Kuna, and then it would come back the same way. And I got into a conversation with one of those people to say, how do you believe that you come into a right relationship with whatever God it is that you believe in? And they believed in all kinds of gods, but here was the answer I got, that you needed to be bitten by an alligator and you needed to be crushed in the banana press. I'm standing here wondering how many of these people have been bitten by an alligator and crushed by the banana press. But with their whole heart, they have faith that if they will be bitten by an alligator and crushed by a banana press, that they will find right relationship with the Creator God and have eternal life. Now, you and I know that that just sounds stupid. Now, why do we believe that? Because it is. It is great faith, but it is great faith that has been absolutely misplaced. We'll move a little closer to home. There are people who have great faith that our government will never tell you a lie, that the CDC is always squaring with you, and that I should do whatever they tell me to do. And they forget that through history, our government has indeed, about health issues, lied to people. There was the Tuskegee, Alabama. There were a group of men who had a sexual disease, and our government went in and told them they would treat them. This was before there was even a treatment available. And they became a part of a grand experiment. In the meantime of that experiment, their penicillin did come along. There was a way to treat it, but they hid the treatment from them because they wanted to watch what would happen to them. In other words, the government and the CDC that would not lie to you did lie. You remember back in during the nuclear experiments, and they were setting off nuclear bombs in the desert, and those were, the nuclear fallout was affecting people, and they lied and they covered that up, and just place after place after place after place. So here's what I'm saying. There are many people that when the government speaks, they just, okay, that's the way it is. Or if the news media said, okay, that's the way it is. And never thinking it through. They have great faith and they are acting according to what they believe, even though there's no substance to believe it. That is faith that has been misplaced. So Your faith is only as good as the substance in what you put it into. And here's what we're saying. The substance of your faith must be placed in God. By the way, that's what makes a Christian anyway, isn't it? So the crucial element is not how much faith you have. It's how much substance you have to put the faith in. The substance we're talking about in faith, faith comes by hearing, and hearing comes by the Word of God. So my substance is in, did God say it? So now we've got this deal out here today called the faith movement. And maybe some of you have even been kind of attached to the faith movement. But let me kind of address that for just a minute. It is not about conjuring up things that are your will and believing God enough to do your will, because it's not about your will. It is about God's will.
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0: Do you realize how much Jesus loves you? We're going to consider that question today on Truth for Life as Alistair Begg points out how a simple, humble act demonstrated Jesus' unconditional love for his people and provides an example that we should follow. We're looking at chapter 13 in John's Gospel.
1: You should note, if your Bible is open, that Jesus had left the crowd, because you remember we said last time, chapter 12 is the end of Jesus' public teaching ministry. There is more that will be in the public in terms of his death and crucifixion and resurrection, but in terms of his actual instruction given to the crowds, there is a transition from 12 and into 13. And Jesus, if you like, has left the crowds with his words ringing in their ears. He has said to them, I did not come to judge the world, but to save the world. People would have heard that. I have come into the world as light, so that whoever believes in me may not remain in darkness. Afterwards, as they were going home, as they sat in the evening at the meal, they may have said to one another, I wonder what he meant about that. What does he mean that we wouldn't walk in darkness? Someone else says, yes, I remember, he said, the light is among you for a little while longer. While you have the light, believe in the light, that you may become the sons of light. All of this Jesus is proclaiming in the company of the crowd and in the company of his disciples. Perhaps this evening, as we come to the final of these truly trulies, we will be struck by the way in which his call to believe in the light while you still have the light runs in distinct comparison to the 30th verse and the concluding phrase, when Judas walks away, John simply says, and it was night. He had heard Jesus say, believe while you still have the light. And he chose to walk out into the darkness. Well, as I say, the public ministry ends, and now he gathers with his disciples in order to prepare his disciples for the fact of his departure. And in my notes, I said to myself, if I was going to work my way through this passage, I would want to make sure that I understood the things that we're told concerning Jesus' knowledge. So, for example, it begins in 13:1. Now, before the feast of the Passover, when Jesus knew that his hour had come to depart from the world and to go to the Father, Jesus was completely aware of this. In verse 3, Jesus, again, his knowledge, knowing that the Father had given all things into his hands, that he had come from God, that he was going back to God, he then proceeds in the washing of their feet. In verse 11, for he, that is Jesus, knew who was to betray him, and that is why he said, not all of you are clean. Now I noted that because it stood out to me in contrast to what he says to Peter in verse 7. When Peter characteristically begins to interact with Jesus in a way that none of the others do, which seems to be par for the course for him, when in verse 6 he says, are you going to wash my feet? You would wash my feet? And then Jesus says, what I am doing, you do not understand now, but afterward you will understand. And so I paused on that, and I want to pause on that for a moment and address it with you. Because what Jesus is saying to Peter in the express immediacy of all that is about to unfold in terms of the cross is actually true for each of us in all of our lives. There's not a person within earshot of me right now who is making their journey through life, professing as a follower of Jesus, and what Jesus says to Peter, he might realistically say to us, who actually use our names, Alistair, what I'm doing, you do not understand now, but afterward, you will understand. Isn't that the case? When the shadows come, when one wheel falls off, as it were, the wagon,

when Jesus explains to them that he must go to Jerusalem and suffer and die, and on the third day be raised again. For example, you find this in Mark 8. And Mark simply says, but they did not understand what he was saying to them. Having loved his own, who were in the world, he loved them to the end. He loved them. Do you know how much Jesus loves you? Do you believe how much Jesus loves you? That's what I wrote to myself. Because think about this. Jesus knew where he was going. Jesus knew what awaited him. Jesus knew that when he said to them, watch and pray so that you may not enter into temptation, they all decided to have a sleep. And he came back and he found them sleeping. Jesus knew that they would deny him. Jesus knew that one would betray him. But it didn't stop him from loving them. He loved them to the end. How wonderful is this? We know all kinds of love. Marital love, boyfriend, girlfriend love, affection, brotherly, sisterly love, and so on. But so much of my love, our love, is filtered because we tend to dispense the generosity of our affections largely in response to the well-being or the acceptable behavior of the one whom we love, but not Jesus. Jesus will never reject any of his servants because of our feeble service. That's a big encouragement. Because of our weak performance, everyone that he receives, he keeps. Those whom he loves at the first, he loves to the end. The love of God for us in Jesus is immense. He loved us before we knew him. He loved us before we had any interest in him. He loved us enough to pursue us. And having brought us, having given us, entrusted us to his Son, John 6, all that the Father gives me will come to me, and whoever comes to me, I will never turn them away. Never turn them away. You come through a bad week, feeble, floundering, forsaken, the devil comes and knocks on the front door of your head and says, see, I told you, it would never work, you'd never continue. Tell him to go to where he belongs and turn your gaze to Christ, the love of Christ. That is why, incidentally, when we studied Ephesians many years ago now, it seems, part of Paul's prayer for the Ephesian believers was along these lines. Can't read the whole prayer. It's in Ephesians 3, verse 18. He's praying that you would be rooted and grounded in love, that you may have strength to comprehend what? Well, to comprehend with all the saints what is the breadth and length and height and depth, and to know the love of Christ that surpasses knowledge, that you may be filled with all the fullness of God. The love of Christ passes knowledge. Passes knowledge. Jesus' love for his disciples was not in evidence on account of their having met his expectations. Jesus' love for you as a follower of Jesus is not tied to your ability to meet his expectations. The cross is the irrefutable proof of the love of Jesus. It is an undeniable demonstration of the love of Jesus. And that is why the foot washing, which we will pass over briefly, that is why the foot washing needs to be understood in light of that to which the foot washing points. The foot washing serves not

0: only as an illustration of all that is about to take place on the cross, but it also serves as an example for the living out of the life on the part of his disciples. And that is why when he says in verse 16, "Truly, truly, I say to you, a servant is not greater than his master, nor is a messenger greater than the one who sent him." He's arguing from the greater to the lesser. If I then, being your Lord and master, do this, you then must do this for one another. Jesus is their Lord, and he's their master, and yet he took the lowest place. And what he's saying is simple. It is therefore unthinkable, he says, that you who are my servants should consider yourselves too great to follow the pattern that I have established. That's why it was so helpful that we had read for us in Philippians chapter 2, perfectly revealing to us the steps down on the part of Jesus. Peter does the same thing in his letter where he says to his folks in chapter 5, "Clothe yourselves, all of you, with humility." The word that he uses there is the word for an apron that would have been used by a servant in the act of foot washing. And they would take that apron and they would wrap it around themselves as they engaged in what they were doing. And so Peter says, what I want you to do is actually metaphorically wrap that thing around yourselves and so serve. Somewhat ironical and wonderful, isn't it, that Peter should return to this when he himself didn't do such a great job on this occasion. Now, I'm going to leave aside the question of whether the practice of foot washing should be a regular ordinance of the church. Those of you from a Roman Catholic background know that the Pope does this once a year, which seems to me not to be an immediate, obvious application of John chapter 13. But nevertheless, some of the Moravians continue to do this. They see it as a rite of the church. I think, for myself, that I'm perfectly happy to wash your feet if you need that done. And I suppose you might be prepared to do it for me. But I also recognize that it is very possible to put a system in place which actually reveals nothing of the heart attitude that is necessary. I can still have a jealous spirit. I can be resentful. I can do everything. I can wash your feet. And okay. So I think it's an as that you should do as I have done, not what I have done. It's okay if you want to do what I've done, but what I want you to do is make sure you do as I have done. In other words, as servants, you need to be ready to perform the lowliest of services. That menial tasks are not to be beneath us. Now, this, of course, is something that Jesus emphasized. You find it in Matthew, you find it in Luke, and he even refers to it again in is it chapter 15? Yes, in chapter 15, if you turn over a page, where he's talking about if the world hates you, it hated me, and so on. And then he says, remember the word that I said to you. A servant is not greater than his master. Now, what brings this home with such a punch is the fact that when you read in the Synoptic Gospels, for example, when you read in Luke and in chapter 22, Luke tells us that in this very context, a dispute had arisen. So Jesus is now demonstrating the lowliness of his persona, which is going to be magnified, dramatized in the cross. And in that context, in that supper, as they're all laid out on the left-hand arms with their feet hanging out the back in a U-tube, eating, they've got an argument. And what is the argument? A dispute arose among them so as to which of them was to be regarded as the greatest. That's good, isn't it? I think I can identify with this better than the foot washing. It's as though Jesus decided to address that issue by doing the unthinkable. That he would do that which they would be unprepared to do for one another. Bishop Ryle says, well would it be for the church if the truth of verse 16 was more remembered and real humility was not so sadly rare. Pride is the elemental human sin. Pride. If you think about it, jealousy is just pride because we think we should have something else. You can trace it all to there. Ryle goes on, perhaps there is no sight so displeasing in God's eyes as a self-conceited, self-satisfied, self-centered, stuck-up professor of religion. Perhaps there is no sight so displeasing in God's eyes as a self-conceited, self-satisfied, self-contented, stuck-up, professing Christian. Boy, it rings, doesn't it? It's interesting that Ryle should write in this way, because using Ryle's expository thoughts, which he's done on all of the Gospels, I was struck this week, and I went back to check on this, I was struck by the way in which, I want to see, so Ryle says there's nothing, this is a bad thing. So I said, well, I wonder how Ryle was, because he's dead now, he's been dead a long time. Well, you get an insight into people in the way in which they write and so on, and in his preface to his expository thoughts, he writes to say, I am very sensible that I have often failed to hit the mark. Really? I have not been ashamed in many places to confess my ignorance. Really? Aren't you supposed to say, I'm Bishop Ryle, I graduated from Cambridge, I'm incredibly clever, and I'm sure everybody's going to just fall at my feet and marvel at the erudition that is represented in my expository thoughts. Well, that's what he's talking about. No. Competent critics will probably detect in the work not a few errors and mistakes. I lay no claim to infallibility, but I can honestly say that I've never handled the word partially or deceitfully, and have done my best to show the thing as it is. On the whole, I cannot help hoping that in spite of many deficiencies, the notes will be found helpful to thoughtful readers. And then he quotes, the conclusion I arrive at, after a diligent examination of many commentators, is always one and the same. I trust none of them unreservedly. The book now sent forth is sent with a deep conviction in the author's mind that it contains many defects, inaccuracies, and blemishes, but with an earnest desire and prayer that it may help some readers to a better understanding of one of the most interesting portions of Holy Scripture. You see, the disciples failed to understand what we are tempted to miss, and it is this, that the fact of greatness is measured by a different yardstick than the yardstick that is used in our culture. The yardstick that is used in our culture will have to do with either your height, your width, your skinniness, your intelligence, your forcefulness, and so on. The yardstick that is used in the New Testament is the yardstick of humble service, and that hadn't registered with his disciples. C.S. Lewis talks about how when he became a Christian, he says, when I first became a Christian about 14 years ago, I thought I could do it on my own by retiring to my rooms, reading theology, and I wouldn't go to the churches. I disliked very much their hymns, which I considered to be fifth-rate poems set to sixth-rate music. But as I went on, I saw the great merit of it, because I came up against different people of quite different outlooks and different education. And then he says, and then gradually my conceit just began peeling off. I realized that the hymns, which were just sixth-rate music, were nevertheless being sung with devotion and benefit by an old saint in elastic side boots in the opposite pew. And then you realize that you aren't fit to clean those boots. It gets you out of your solitary conceit. For a moment, let us pray. And Jesus said, whoever knows these things, whoever knows the right thing to do, must do it. And James says, whoever knows the right thing to do and fails to do it, for him or for her, it is sin. I look upon us in your mercy, Lord, we pray. Set us free from ourselves and our own selfish preoccupations. Surely it's pride that wrecks a business office, a group of lab technicians, a baseball team, a family, a pastoral team, an elder board, a church. Meet us where we are, gracious God, and grant to us forgiveness for our sins and the fullness of your Spirit, so that we might increasingly become like Christ, in whose name we pray. Amen.
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2: There is no other sin that a man or a woman commits that has built into it the deep-rooted damage that the sin of sexual immorality has. 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
3: Welcome to Grace to You with John MacArthur on AM 1030 KCTA. What is marriage? Who can be married? Is marriage even necessary? Questions like those have been debated in classrooms, in the political arena, and even in churches. Thankfully, you can know exactly why marriage exists and for whom it was created. The God who designed marriage has made that clear, as John MacArthur will show you in the series he continues today called Restoring Marriage. Now, in this study, John presents a vision of marriage that is, in many ways, countercultural. That said, you may be wondering, what is the goal of Grace to You, studies like this, to transform society? Or is there another reason for these broadcasts? Here's how John answered that question.
4: The goal has never been to transform society. That is a ridiculous pipe dream. How are you going to change society when society is made up dominantly of people who belong to Satan, who are part of the kingdom of darkness? Jesus said, even of the religious elite in Judaism, you are of your father, the devil. The Apostle John wrote, the whole world lies in the lap of the evil one. You can't use some social strategy to change that. There's no human way, there's no method that we can use, no strategy we can use, no psychological formula or pattern of education to transform society, because society is made up of sinners who resent God, who live without God, who are therefore impotent in the face of their sin and the sin around them. There's only one goal for the church, and that is to see the gospel change people one person at a time. The kingdom of God does not advance nationally. It advances one soul at a time. We're here to be used by God to proclaim His truth, which changes people, transforms people one soul at a time. That's why Grace to You exists.
5: That's right, friend, and we are able to continue this life-changing work because of friends like you, listeners, who support us through your prayers and through your gifts. So on behalf of the entire Grace to You staff, thank you for standing with us. And now stay tuned as John MacArthur continues his study titled Restoring Marriage. Here he is with today's lesson.
2: 1 Corinthians chapter 6, beginning at verse 12. I've entitled this section, Christian Liberty and Sex, because that really is what it talks about, and you'll see that as we begin. And in this passage, he presents the Christian's perspective on morality. Unless you really know the Lord Jesus Christ, unless you're a Christian, unless you understand what it is to live for God, this kind of a morality is going to seem a little bit in left field. But this is what the Bible teaches. You see, the Corinthians had rationalized their sexual activity just like people today do. There are plenty of people who, in the name of religion, say, everything's taken care of. We're free in religion. Christianity's made us free, so we live it up. There are plenty of other people, don't you hear this all the time, say, what's the big deal about sex? It's only biology, right? I mean, we're only animals. You don't get upset when dogs do it. Why do you get upset when we do it? You hear this all the time. Man, it's just a biological thing. It's there. You go. You do it. You don't get all uptight about it. It's amoral. Now, the Corinthians had done the same thing. And, of course, they had a problem, too, because they lived in the city of Corinth. And Corinth was synonymous with sex. In fact, the verb to Corinthianize meant to have sex with a prostitute. That's how attached Corinth was to that kind of life. So they were saying, hey, our environment is overwhelming, and, man, we figured out theologically it's all right, and philosophically it's just a biological act, and no big deal, so we're doing it. So here are the Corinthians, carrying another one of the cruddy things of their former life into the church. And this is the problem with every single difficulty the Corinthian church had. In the first four chapters, what problem did Paul deal with? Division in the church. You know why they were divided in the church? They were divided over human leaders and human philosophy. Both of those were carryovers from their former life. In chapter 5, the evil in the church was the evil of failing to discipline sin. A carryover from their former lives when they were tolerant of sin. In chapter 6 was the sin of suing one another. And you remember the Corinthian society loved to have lawsuits, and they just carried that over into their Christian life. And here they were immoral before they were Christians. They just carried that over into their Christian experience. So all of the evils there were just dragged in from their former life. And then Paul's going to hit another one of them. Here it is. He's going to hit the sin of immorality, and he's going to take apart their rationalization. Sexual sin harms, controls, and perverts the body. That's Paul's threefold argument. Point number one, it harms, verse 12. All things are lawful unto me, but all things are not expedient. Stop right there. Now he says, all things are possible within the area of grace, but all things are not expedient. That word comes from a Greek word, sumphero, which means to profit. P-R-O-F-I-T. God will forgive, but man, the price is high. Immorality is one of those things that God forgives. If you as a Christian do that, some of you undoubtedly have committed adultery or fornication as Christians. If you have done that, God is forgiven totally and completely by the blood of Jesus Christ in His grace. But there's a price to pay. There's a high price. because there's harm built into that sin. I want to show you that by taking to Proverbs chapter 5. There is no other sin that a man or a woman commits that has built into it the deep-rooted damage that the sin of sexual immorality has. It has destroyed more people than drugs or booze ever together could have destroyed. And I want to show you Proverbs chapter 5. This is really interesting, and it's very, very practical. Proverbs 5, verse 3. We'll start here. We'll stay in Proverbs a while, so join us there if you have your Bible. Proverbs 5, 3. For the lips of a strange woman drop as a honeycomb, and her mouth is smoother than oil. Oh, listen. That stuff is very enticing. Honeycomb lips and smooth, you know. And the opposite comes in verse 4. Her end is bitter as wormwood, sharp as a two-edged sword. Her feet go down to death. Her steps take hold on Sheol. You see, what you see is not what you get. Now, he gives a little advice because of this. Lest thou shouldest ponder the path of her life, her ways are unstable, that thou canst not know them. Hear me now, therefore, O ye children, and depart not from the words of my mouth. Now listen, you can't figure this out. She's subtle, she's sneaky. Now listen to me. Remove thy way far from her, and come not near the door of her house. You know, you're not going to have a problem committing adultery with somebody if you don't go where they are. Take a lot of brains to figure that out. Lest thou give thine honor unto others, and thy years unto the cruel. You know what happens when a person gets into that problem? They lose their honor. They lose their respect. Instead of being with honored people, they wind up with the cruel people. Lest strangers be filled with thy wealth. A person could actually come to the place where he loses his fortune. Many a man has destroyed his life over women. Many a man today is saddled with paying so much alimony he can hardly live himself. And all of his money is going out. Even strangers are filled with your wealth, and your labors be in the hands of an alien or the house of an alien. People have lost their life and their livelihood through immorality. And thou mourn at the last when thy flesh and thy body are consumed. When you get old and you can't function anymore physically or sexually and you have absolutely nothing but the pain and the agony and the remorse. And then you will say, verse 12, how have I hated instruction and my heart despised reproof? And have not obeyed the voice of my teachers, nor inclined mine ear to them that instructed me. What a fool that I did what I did. Look at verse 18. Now, God isn't against sex. Oh, no, he invented it. He is for it. Verse 18. Let thy fountain be blessed. And that's talking literally about a man's ability to procreate. And rejoice with the wife of thy youth. Live it up. That's God's designed that. Sex is a fabulous thing, a beautiful thing. Let her be as the loving hind and pleasant roe, speaking of deer-like animals. Let her breast satisfy thee at all times, and be thou ravished always with her love. I mean, this is great, you know. Live it up. Enjoy, see. And why wilt thou, my son, be ravished with a strange woman and embrace the bosom of a foreigner? For the ways of man are before the eyes of the Lord, and he ponders all his going. Why would you go off and commit adultery when you know that the Lord is what? Watching. He's watching. Well, look at chapter 6. Interesting section, verse 24. Now, this is practical. Listen to this. Verse 23, you better start. For the commandment is a lamp, and the law is light, and reproofs of instruction are the way of life. Now he says God's law is going to give you the right path and the right light, and you're going to see the truth. Here it comes. To keep thee from the evil woman, from the flattery of the tongue of a foreign woman. And foreign simply means other than your own. Now watch. Lust not after her beauty in thine heart, neither let her take thee with her eyelids. Oh, you got to watch those eyes. Always the sex symbol, you know, with the half-opened eyes. Oh, that sneaky thing. Let her take thee with her eyelid. See, nothing new, folks. You know, Maybelline hasn't changed anything. Now, you see, what happens when this occurs in verse 26? For by means of an unchaste woman, a man is brought to a piece of bread. Something as elevated and high and lofty as a man, designed in the image of God, is brought down as if he were nothing but a piece of bread. And the adulteress will hunt for the precious life. Can a man take fire in his bosom and his clothes not be burned? You think you're going to commit sex sin and get away? You're wrong. You can't take fire in your bosom without burning your clothes. That's pretty clear. Can one go on hot coals and his feet not be burned? Verse 28.

Verse 29, so he that goeth into his neighbor's wife, whosoever touches her shall not be innocent. Verse 32, whoso commits adultery with a woman lacks understanding. You know, it is stupid to commit adultery. Why? Because he that doeth it destroyeth his own what? Soul. God may forgive it, but that doesn't make it right, and that doesn't make it smart. Second thing. Sin of adultery not only harms, it controls. Look at 6:12 again. All things are lawful for me, middle of the verse, but I will not be brought under the power of any. The Greek verb to be brought under the power means to come under the domination of or the power of something. And it really means to enslave. I will not be enslaved. And there is no more enslaving thing than sexual evil. This thing wants to subject. And it does. Here are the Corinthian Christians in the name of liberty losing their freedom and becoming slaves. In the name of Christian freedom, they had become slaves to their own desires. Paul says in 1 Thessalonians chapter 4, this is the will of God concerning you, that you be sanctified, even your sanctification, that you stay away from sexual sin. The next verse says that every one of you know how to possess his vessel in sanctification and honor. And the word vessel means body. Every one of you know how to possess his body. That you know how to possess your body. If you're going to stay away from sex sin, 1 Thessalonians 4:3 says, then verse 4 says you have to control your body. You have to get control of your flesh. In Romans 8:13, Paul put it this way. He said, kill the flesh, mortify the flesh, master the flesh, gain control. And you know, you can get in a situation where you're not in control at all. Whoa, you've lost control. You get to the place where you're victimized by your drive. Keep it in control, Paul says. Possess your vessel. Control your body. So you don't become a slave. Paul says, yes, all things are lawful. But you do that and it'll enslave you. You'll become a slave. And I have never seen anything so enslaving in the lives of individuals as that particular area of sin. A third thing, and this is the major part of the passage, and believe it or not, we'll run through it quickly. Sin not only harms and enslaves, sex sin, but it perverts. Verse 13. Quickly, we'll look at it. And he gives three distinct purposes and designs for our bodies that are perverted by sexual sin. Foods for the body, verse 13, and the body for foods. That was their little statement. He says, wait a minute, but God shall destroy both it and them. You can't say, well, look, the body's for food and food's for the body and sex is for the body and the body's for sex. That's all there is to it. It's just biology. Can't say that. Because God is going to destroy food and God is going to destroy stomachs. That's the real word here, stomach. God is going to wipe that out. But the body is not for sexual sin. It's for the Lord. And the Lord is for the body. And I'll prove it to you because God has both raised up the Lord and will also what? Raise up us by his power. You know why your body is different? Because your body someday is going to be what? Raised up. Your body isn't just a temporal commodity. You know, there's coming a time in this world where we're going to be raised. The rapture, we're just going to go from the grave. The bodies are going to be brought out of the grave. You say, what if there's nothing left? That's no problem for God. He just makes them all come together again. We're going to be in heaven in bodies, literal bodies. And so he's saying, look, food, that is eating, the necessity for eating, the digestive processes of the stomach, that'll all cease. God will wipe that all out. But the body, you, the total man incorporated in that flesh, that is going to be glorified and transformed into heaven. So don't think that the biology of eating is equal to what you do with your body. In terms of its union, there's a big difference. Now he gives three distinct purposes. First of all, he says, your body is for the Lord. Verse 13, it is for the Lord. Eating is a natural function, but sex is far more than a natural function, people. Sex, listen to this, is a spiritual union. It transcends the biological. C.S. Lewis says in Screwtape Letters, every time a man and a woman enter into a sexual relationship, a spiritual bond is established between them which must be eternally enjoyed or eternally endured. God says, I'm going to destroy stomachs and I'm going to destroy

0: food, but bodies know. The Bible never says God's going to destroy eternally the body. That body is going to be glorified. The body of a Christian is going to spend its eternity with Jesus Christ in a glorified state. Our bodies are not just biological commodities. They have biological aspects and biological functions, but they are far beyond that. Between food and the stomach, there is a horizontal line. Between my body, my person, and the Lord, there is a vertical relationship. And it must not be defiled because God wants me presented to Jesus Christ a chaste virgin, right? Spiritually. Your stomach was made for food, but your body wasn't made for sex. It was made for God. And within God's will, sex is included in marriage. Outside of that, you violate it. And the proof of it is in verse 14. God's going to raise your body out of the grave. Don't defile that thing which was designed to spend eternity with Him. You can't say sex is for the body and the body for sex. The body is for the Lord. Second thing. He says, not only is your body for the Lord, but it is one with Christ. Look at verses 15 to 18. Know ye not that your bodies are the members of Christ? Melee, the normal word for the member of a physical body. Shall I then take the members of Christ and make them the members of a prostitute? Megeneta. God forbid, may it never happen. He says, look, you are one with Christ. You are the members of Christ. When you were saved, you were joined to Christ. Every one of us is a member of His body. Isn't that right? Ephesians 1, 22 and 23, 1 Corinthians chapter 12, Romans chapter 12, verse 5. We are all made one with Christ in His body. And if we are committing acts of sin, we are joining Christ to that prostitute. God forbid. Sex sin is sickening. It is unthinkable that I would use Jesus Christ in a sex relationship. Could you imagine if Christ was on earth going to Him and saying, Lord, I am going over here to commit adultery. Would you please come and partake with me? You say, Carthy, that's blasphemous. You better believe it, but it's no more blasphemous than a Christian committing adultery because he's dragging Christ into it, right? You're a member of Christ. Sex is a union of two becoming one. Thus, in a Christian's immorality, there is the most gross profaning of making Christ one with that sin. Sex is not just biological. No, it is spiritual. It is two becoming one. That's the way God designed it. It unites two people. That's why the Old Testament says when there are two single people, if a man lies with a woman, then he marries her. Why? Because they've consummated a spiritual union. And that's why the Bible says that when adultery is committed, that's grounds for divorce. Why? Because they have consummated a union outside the marriage. Two becoming one is not just biological, it's the integrating of two people in the deepest parts of their being. And that's why C.S. Lewis says what you have is an eternal spiritual bond, either to be eternally enjoyed or eternally endured. The Corinthians or any Christian who commits an act of sexual sin drags Jesus Christ into it. Well, look what he says in verse 16. What? Know you not that he who is joined to a prostitute is one body? Yes, that's right. For two shall be one flesh. When you unite with a prostitute, you become one flesh with that prostitute in the deepest sense of communion of your beings. The sex act is not just biological. It is the uniting of two persons in the deepest, most intimate sense. And when you do that with a prostitute, you've drawn a union with that prostitute. When you do it with somebody outside your marriage, you've drawn a union with that person. And if you're joined to Jesus Christ, you dragged him right into it. Verse 17, he that is joined to the Lord is what? One spirit. You're one with him. How could you ever drag him into that? To be one with him. The result, he says in verse 18, flee sexual sin. Get out of there. You know the smartest way to handle sexual sin? Just get out of there. I said you can't have a problem if you're not around. You know, Joseph was a smart guy. He got in there and Potiphar's wife started laying it on him. Oh, Joseph, you big hunk of man, you know, all this. And oh, Joseph just realized only one way out of this. Choo! He took off like a shot. She grabbed his coat and that's all she got. He was gone. Say, no, I'm going to face it and gain the victory. That's ridiculous. Get out of there. Well, I must know how the world lives. Got to be aware of these things and show my strength. Just get out of there. 2 Timothy 2:22 says, flee youthful lust. Get out of there. Don't sit there and take it in. Get out. If you're looking at something that isn't good, get out of there. If you're reading something that isn't good, junk it. If you're in a situation that's going the direction of compromising, sorry, boom, go. You say, well, they won't understand. Well, who cares? Whether they understand, just get out of there. Some simple solutions, aren't there? Everything isn't complicated. Verse 18 further. Every sin that a man does is outside the body, but he that commits fornication or sex sin sins against his own body. Now, that's very difficult to understand what Paul meant, because he doesn't really elucidate on it. But what I think he means is this, that while sexual immorality is not necessarily the worst sin, it is the most unique in its consequences. It has a way of internally destroying a man and a woman that no other sin has. Why? Because of all sins, it is the one sin that is the spiritual union of two persons. You can commit other sins, and those other sins may be superficial. They may affect you at some level, but the sin of a sexual intimacy with somebody else is the deepest uniting of two persons. Therefore, it has the unique kind of sin that destroys a man at the very roots of his being. You know, it is far more destructive than alcohol. It is far more destructive than drugs. It is far more destructive than crime. It is the deepest penetrating sin that a man can commit because it unites him to another person in the vileness of that sin. I'll never forget seeing a girl who came to me at 16 years old and said she wanted to kill herself. She didn't want to live another day. She hadn't looked in a mirror in months because she couldn't stand her own face. I said, why? She said, because I'm so rotten from so many acts of sexual sin. She was destroyed. She looked like she was 40 years old. Just destroyed. And I'll never forget the joy that was mine in leading her to Jesus Christ. And the first thing she said to me was, for the first time in years, I feel clean. Well, that's grace. Thank God. All sin blackens, all sin devastates, but this sin destroys a person at the roots of his being. It harms him, it devastates him, it enslaves him, and it just diametrically opposes everything God intended for the body of a Christian. It's for the Lord, and it's one with Christ. Third, your body is the temple of the Holy Spirit. Verse 19. What? Know ye not, that's the sixth time he's used that formula in this chapter, common knowledge. Isn't it common knowledge to you that your body is the shrine or the sanctuary of the Holy Spirit who is in you, whom you have of God? You didn't induce the Holy Spirit. You didn't earn the Holy Spirit. You didn't seek the Holy Spirit. He was given as a gift. And you aren't even your own. You're his temple. You say, how come I'm his? Because verse 20 says he bought you with a price. And what was the price? 1 Peter 1:18 and 19, for you were not redeemed with gold and silver, precious stones, none of those things, but you're redeemed with the precious blood of Jesus Christ as of a lamb without spot, without blemish. What was the price he paid? His blood. Listen, he bought you. You're the shrine of the Holy Spirit. You're the temple of the living God, he says in 2 Corinthians 6:16. You're the temple of the living God. God dwells in you. How can you drag the Holy Spirit into this? You are the temple of God. The living God dwells in you. You are the sacred shrine. Don't you know that? How could you desecrate? How could you mutilate? How could you defile the temple of the Spirit of God? That's who you are. Sacred shrine of the Holy Spirit. Listen, are you defiling the temple of the Holy Spirit? Are you dragging your union with Christ? Are you dragging Jesus Christ into a sinful situation? Are you making him one with a prostitute? You say, well, what's a prostitute? Anybody who prostitutes the right meaning and use of sex. Are you using your body for biological expression? Forget it. Your body is for the Lord. You see, it's just incongruous. And what is the result of all of this? Verse 20, he says this. Therefore, glorify God in your what? Body. The rest of the verse doesn't appear in the best manuscripts. Glorify God in your body. That's it. What should you do with your body? Glorify God with it. Praise God with it. Make it a shrine where somebody can worship. How could you defile yourself? God will forgive you. That's right. He'll forgive you. He always does. But it will harm you. You'll pay a tremendous price. And it'll control you. And it'll pervert the design God has for you. And so I say to you what Paul said to the Ephesians. Sex sin, let it not once be named among you.
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3: 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We're Venture Church, 3401 South Alameda, and we are under Pastor Gloria and David Fajardo. They have the same vision. We just want to get Christian-based curriculum out there so that they can get excited about learning about Jesus and learning to read and do math and all the wonderful things. 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
2: This is Texas Ag Today, the number one source for the latest news in Texas agriculture. The largest and most experienced farm news team in the Lone Star State covers it all. From the piney woods of East Texas to the rocky ranges of the Trans-Pecos, and from the Panhandle down to the Rio Grande Valley. Here's today's top stories.
3: With the screwworm and our weather, there's a lot on the minds of Texas High Plains ranchers right now. I'm James Hunt, and we'll talk about that on Texas Ag Today.
4: Farmers, ranchers, and the general public are all being encouraged to closely watch wildlife for New World screwworms. I'm Tom Nicoletti, and I'll have more as we get comments from the Texas Parks and Wildlife Department straight ahead on Texas Ag Today.
5: The Federal Trade Commission is looking into high fertilizer prices. I'm Jessica Domel, and that story's coming up on Texas Ag Today.
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6: Hello, Texas. Why don't you jump on in with me and buckle up? We're going to take a ride around the Lone Star State as we cover the most important industry in this greatest state in the nation, Texas agriculture. Be sure to hold on tight because it all starts right now. Texas High Plains ranchers are preparing for the possible arrival of the screwworm. James Hunt reports from the Panhandle.
7: We've defeated this thing before, so I'm optimistic we can. I just think there's going to be a window here where it could be a problem.
3: That's Texas Panhandle cattle raiser Greg Glover talking about what everyone in the cattle business is talking about right now, the New World screwworm. As he and other producers continue to monitor the latest news on screwworm detections, I asked Glover if he feels good about his ability to safeguard his own cattle.
7: I do. I mean, obviously, we'll have to check them more than we do. I mean, we think we check them enough as it is, but obviously, you're going to have more consistent eyes on them, and we have the tools to combat it. It's just being able to catch it in time, and it's just going to add more fuel to go check these things, which these cattle are worth a lot of money, so it's worth it. You're just going to have to adjust your management style.
3: And for all of our livestock producers out there, a good source of information with updates and advice about the screwworm is the special USDA website, screwworm.gov. On a happier topic, Greg Glover says area ranchers have been encouraged by recent rainfall.
7: We've actually got some green shoots of grass coming up, so that's at least better than just dry grass and dirt they're eating. It's going good. Cattle prices are high, so that obviously puts you in a better mood when you're thinking about when it's dry, some optimism. But this rain's going to be really great. I know not just us, lots of people. We're going to have very tough decisions of what to do, and lots of people, including us, have cut back the last couple years with the inconsistent range and just kind of being dry. So I was afraid that was going to happen even more.
3: I'm James Hunt on the Texas Farm Bureau Radio Network.
6: Texas wildlife will be affected by the screwworm. Tom Nicoletti has more.
4: Now that New World screwworms have been confirmed in Texas, the governor and other officials are urging the public to report any signs of infestation or unusual wounds in wildlife. This includes observation of deer, feral hogs, exotic game animals, or other wildlife. Reports should be made immediately to the Texas Parks and Wildlife Department or local parks and wildlife biologists. Here is Texas Parks and Wildlife Executive Director Dr. David Yaskowitz.
8: Texas Parks and Wildlife personnel are working in unified command alongside USDA and Texas Animal Health Commission. The department will continue to deploy personnel consisting of wildlife specialists working alongside our district game wardens to be responsive to needs. We are positioned to ramp up personnel as the situation dictates. And the department is also working with the USDA's wildlife services to get more surveillance on the ground for wildlife. The key here is, if you see live animals that you suspect might be infested, please report that sighting to your local Texas Parks and Wildlife biologist or game wardens. Early detection is the key. Do not delay if you suspect a New World screwworm infestation.
4: Texas Farm Bureau is one of the many agricultural organizations part of the New World Screwworm Partnership. TFB State Director Stephen Bauer attended the governor's news conference on June 5th.
9: The message that the governor had was, we've got the screwworm in the state of Texas now. We need to address it as quickly as possible. He was very much about, let's expedite it. Let's do what we can quickly. I think overall, the message that came out today is there's been a lot of progress. We're far ahead of where we could have been. The agencies have been working on this for a year and a half.
4: I'm Tom Nicoletti with the Texas Farm Bureau Radio Network.
10: Cotton planting is running a little behind on the Texas Southern Plains. To talk more about that, we're visiting with Adam Hickson, Technical Services Representative for BASF in Lubbock. Adam, give me an update on how things are looking there in the Lubbock area.
11: I would say we are looking really good right now. We maybe a little bit behind. Rains came a little bit later than they usually do. To standard planting, you know, out here is mid-May, and really a lot of this crop, this cotton crop, has gone in over the past couple of weeks, and we've gotten some really good rainfall across a majority of West Texas. I would say anywhere from an inch to, you know, 3+ inches over the past couple of weeks, and still some more chances in the forecast. So things are off to a really good start out here.
10: How much cotton do you think there is left to plant?
11: Well, I would say, you know, especially as you move south of Lubbock, go down into the Rolling Plains, they still have, you know, a week or two till the insurance dates come up on them. And so they're still actively planting. But you know, Lubbock North, yeah, I would say a majority of the cotton is in the ground, yes.
10: All right, well, looks like we're setting up for a pretty good growing season. What's your advice to producers now if they got the seed in the ground? A lot of rain usually brings a lot of weeds. What's your recommendation on getting ahead of those weeds right now?
11: Well, first of all, I hope that a majority of the acres got a good residual herbicide at planting. That is probably the most important thing. For me, the timing that is most important is that at plant residual herbicide product to keep those weeds from germinating. But yes, with all the rain, we know that there are going to be weeds that are coming here in the next week to 2 weeks probably. And, you know, post-emergence options from BASF or Liberty Ultra herbicide. And then we received our label for Ingenia herbicide, which is really exciting. So, you know, multiple modes of action out there. And hopefully there's fewer weeds out there with that residual layer down. And you can come back and get really good weed control coverage with those post-emergence herbicides here in the next few weeks.
10: Yeah, so we did get dicamba back. That has to be a big relief for producers out your way.
11: Yes, I mean, it's just one of those things where it's just another tool in our tool belt, and they're really needing to fight these resistant weeds. You know, a lot of these weeds are becoming obviously resistant to glyphosate and then a number of other modes of action out there. And so every single, you know, new technology that we have, we really need to fight these weeds.
10: Thanks for the info, Adam.
11: Thanks, Gary. Appreciate it.
10: That's Adam Hickson, Technical Services Representative for BASF in Lubbock. The Federal Trade Commission is looking into high fertilizer prices. Jessica Domel has the story.
5: the Federal Trade Commission has officially launched an investigation into the fertilizer industry's prices and market concentration. At an event hosted by the Texas Corn Producers, FTC Chair Andrew Ferguson said the major industry-wide investigation is into the, quote, precipitous rise of fertilizer prices. He said USDA data has shown the single largest increase in input costs for farmers across the United States since 2020 has come from fertilizer, and these continued price increases are not something our nation, much less our farmers, can continue to ignore. Texas Corn Producers Chairman Aaron Martinka, who farms in Central Texas, said the investigation is a critical step toward restoring the fair, competitive marketplace that farm families and American consumers deserve. Ferguson said the agency is using civil investigative demands to gather documents and testimony. The probe comes as growers face higher fertilizer and fuel costs and another year of narrow margins. According to Reuters, urea prices have climbed 55% since shipping through the Strait of Hormuz was blocked, while nitrogen fertilizer rose 33%. Environmental Protection Agency Administrator Lee Zeldin said the agency is working to finalize a new Waters of the U.S. or WOTUS rule, but is prioritizing legal durability over speed as it seeks a definition that can withstand future court challenges and political shifts. Zeldin said the EPA wants to complete the rule as soon as possible, but has not yet set a public timeline. The WOTUS rule determines which wetlands, streams, and other water bodies fall under federal protection through the Clean Water Act. For the Texas Farm Bureau Radio Network, I'm Jessica Domel.
6: Coming up next,
12: the pasture mealybug is a new pest to forages in Texas. While adult pasture mealybugs do not feed, immature pasture mealybugs feed by sucking plant sap with piercing and sucking mouthparts. I'm Dr. Vanessa Olson from Overton.
6: And parasite resistance is a very big problem in the sheep and goat industry.
2: These stories plus a look at the markets are straight ahead on Texas Ag Today. He always wanted to be a rodeo clown, but he had to settle for being a radio clown. Here's Kerry Martin with more Texas Ag Today.
6: Pasture mealybugs are spreading across Texas. Forage specialist Dr. Vanessa Olson has more on this new pasture pest.
12: Mealybug symptoms can appear within a week of infestation, but it may take longer for the grass to die. The early plant symptoms are yellowing and discoloration, followed by purpling or reddening of the leaves. Plants experiencing dieback will senesce prematurely, leading to infections that eventually cause the plants to die. The pasture mealybug is primarily a pest on tropical and subtropical grasses. In Texas, it has been documented on and damaging Bermuda grass, Bahia grass, Johnson grass, sorghum Sudan grass, several bluestem species, and St. Augustine turf grass. Producers should inspect for pasture mealybugs as part of a regular pest scouting program. The pasture mealybug can be found on grass leaves, at the base of the plant, over the soil, in leaf litter, below the soil, and below cow patties. Producers should look closely at areas where the grass is yellowed or reddened. Field areas where grass is left unmanaged, like fence lines, ungrazed patches, and roadsides, tend to grow long and thick, making them more vulnerable to mealybug infestations. Producers should look for fluffy, white, waxy, or fuzzy insects. Specimens can be collected for species verification by Texas A&M AgriLife Extension Service. Currently, there are no reliable and tested management strategies for pasture mealybug in Texas. Nitrogen fertilization of affected areas has been shown to exacerbate the dieback condition. Thus, avoiding excessive nitrogen fertilization in infested pastures may aid in slowing pasture mealybug population growth. Grazing or cutting the pasture has been recommended in cases where the pasture mealybug is established. This reduces areas of thick growing grass, creating unfavorable conditions for the pest to expand. In pastures heavily infested with pasture mealybug, producers should harvest early before the grass dies to preserve hay quality. For additional information and for reporting the pasture mealybug in field, please contact your local county extension agent. This is Dr. Vanessa Olson with Texas A&M AgriLife Extension in Overton for Texas Ag Today.
6: Parasite resistance is a very big problem in the sheep and goat industry. Dr. Bob Judd takes a look at the problem.
13: Internal parasites are the most serious health concerns in sheep and goats due to resistance of the parasites that has developed to dewormers. The Sheep and Goat publication indicates although there is no single genetic marker that will eliminate the parasite burden, targeted selection can help decrease the effect of parasites on these animals. Much of this information focuses on weight and condition, but some genetic evaluation systems incorporate traits related to maternal performance and mature size. It is also possible to use other tools to determine animals that are more resistant to parasites by checking fecal egg per gram counts and using FAMACHA scoring when selecting replacements. FAMACHA scoring is used to gauge the anemia of the animals by comparing their mucous membrane color to a chart. The most common cause of anemia in these animals is internal parasites, so those with normal coloration usually have less parasite issues. Selecting replacements from animals with lower fecal egg per gram scores and normal FAMACHA scores and those that maintain body condition under pressure from parasites is usually a successful plan. Also, choose offspring from successful ewes that have lambs easily and do not have dystocia or difficulty giving birth. Penn State Extension recommends against breeding undersized doelings, indicating that small doe kids tend to be less productive and may never reach their potential size if bred too early. I'm Dr. Bob Judd. This is the Texas Farm Bureau Radio Network.
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14: 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I'm Larry Marble with the Livestock Auction Market Report on Texas Ag Today.
15: We're on the line with Riley Rhodes from Live Oak Livestock Three Rivers. Riley, how was the sale?
16: It went pretty good, Larry. Pretty much steady. I thought maybe some of the bigger cattle, yearling type cattle, maybe a nickel cheaper or so than what they have been. Lightweight cattle sold well. Cows, they took a little money off the rail on the cows, but the bulls were higher. But ended up with a good sale, 931 head today. Some stocker cows, cow care pairs anywhere from 2,400 up to 4,200. Bred cows, 2,300 up to 3,400. High yielding packer cows, 178 to 184. Your breakers, 170 to 182. Canners 128 to 154. High yielding packer bulls 208 to 218. Low to medium yielding bulls 184 to 208. 2 to 3 weight toy steer 710 to 880. And that includes some of the little calves that's under 200. Heifer mate 690 to 830. 3 to 4 weight toy steers 554 to 644. Heifer mate 538 to 606. 4 to 5 weight toy steers 536 to 588. Heifer mates 484 to 546. 5 to 6 weight toy steers 472 to 516. Heifer mates 448 to 470, 6 to 7 weight choice steers $4 up to 436. The heifer mates 392 to 420, and the 7 to 8 weight cattle your choice steers 354 to 376. Heifer mates 322 to 352. So pleased with it. Got along real well today and had a little more volume than what we've had the last couple of weeks, so I had a little better test.
15: Tell everybody how to get a hold of you.
16: 361-813-6650 is the cell. 361-786-2553 is the office. LiveOakLivestock.com is the web.
15: I appreciate it, Riley. Thank you.
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14: Neighbor, thanks for joining me. I'm Larry Marble. This is the Texas Farm Bureau Radio Network. Walk in the pens. We'll see you tomorrow. Good day.
17: Cattle futures ended the day higher with August live cattle up 297, closing at 239.70, October up 277, 232.12. Feeder cattle ended higher, August up 345, closing at 354.15, September feeders up 325, 350.70. Now both the live and feeder cattle futures continue to be at a very steep discount to cash. In fact, live cattle about 10 bucks under the current fed cattle cash market, feeder cattle about $16 lower than the CME feeder cattle index. Not much to report in fed cattle cash sales so far this week. Looks like a few grid cattle traded for 403 dressed in the north. Here in the south, nothing to report. Feedlots asking 258 to 260 here in Texas. Box to beef prices mixed. Choice down 34 cents, 391.86. Select up 41, 378.50. Not much movement at all in the corn market. July corn up 3/4, 419.5. September corn unchanged at 427.5, while December was down 3/4, 445.25. Wheat slightly higher. Hard wheat, July contract up a penny, 6.30 3/4, while July soft wheat in Chicago up 2, closing at 5.85 1/4. Cotton continues the downtrend. Technical selling pressuring the market lower, with July cotton down 213, 71.26. December new crop cotton down 231, closing at 75.30 cents. In the energy markets, July natural gas down a penny at 313. July West Texas crude down 303, 88.27 a barrel. The financial markets mixed, with the Dow up 52 points, 50,838. The NASDAQ down 324, 25,604, with the S&P down 37, 7,368. Now with more on the energy and financial markets, here's economist Tim Snyder with Matador Economics in Dallas.
18: Markets are taking a moment this morning to digest the latest and somewhat confusing developments surrounding the Strait of Hormuz. According to Reuters, Iranian ambassador to Russia, Kazim Jalali, told the Russian newspaper Investia that the Strait of Hormuz will eventually reopen, but under new conditions, with Iran and Oman potentially imposing transit fees for ships passing through one of the world's most critical energy corridors. Now, that statement stands in sharp contrast to comments reported just last week, when the Omani ambassador to the United States reportedly told Treasury Secretary Scott Bessent that there were no plans to toll the strait. So what exactly is going on here? At the heart of this, markets are trying to determine whether this is simply a diplomatic posturing or something much more consequential. If transit fees become a condition of passage, it raises serious questions about freedom of navigation through a waterway that handles nearly a fifth of the world's oil supply. Critics are already warning this begins to resemble a protection game. Pay the fee or face the consequences. And the consequences, as we all know, could be deadly. For now, however, with no new overnight military strikes involving Iran, Israel, or the United States, investors are willing to take a breather. That pause is allowing another major story to take center stage. That is, the potential for the largest IPO wave in modern market history. The key IPO players right now are OpenAI, Anthropic, and SpaceX. The value of this wave of IPOs could top $3.6 trillion. This is what's pushing the tide in the equity markets higher. The old saying goes, a rising tide lifts all ships. Meanwhile, metals are relatively quiet and the energy futures are backing off. That's something markets can hang their hat on, at least for today. For the Texas Farm Bureau Radio Network, I'm economist Tim Snyder.
17: That wraps up our look at the markets, and that wraps up this episode of Texas Ag Today. I'm Kerry Martin. Hope to see you back here next time as we cover the most important industry in this greatest state in the U.S. of A. Texas Agriculture.
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1: But when we isolate ourselves from the church, what happens? It weakens our faith. When we're missing more than we're here, what happens? We become an easier target for the enemy. It's just like a soldier separated from the rest of his platoon. He's more vulnerable alone, and so are we. That's why I cringe when I hear people say things like this. Well, I'll take Jesus, but I don't need the church. I've heard that a lot from people. Oh, I love Jesus. I'll take Jesus. I don't need the church. Believe me, folks, Satan loves that kind of reasoning. Let that sink in.
0: Arlington Heights Church of Christ is located at 2722 Rand Morgan Road at I-37. For more information, call 361-241-1612.
3: Ladies and gentlemen, this is Ram Chavez. I'm the musical director of the Veterans Band of Corpus Christi. And we have received a major invitation from the National American GI Forum, the organization that Dr. Hector P. Garcia organized in 1948 right here in Corpus Christi. We have a strong relationship with Dr. Hector, since in the beginning he had much to do with our success in getting organized, in kicking off the band and staying afloat. We have been asked to perform in Las Vegas on August the 3rd through the 6th. 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We hope that you will help us like you have helped us before many times when we perform in Washington, D.C. twice, in New Orleans, in Dallas, in Hawaii. 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And you have already. We need your help. 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Box 8606, Corpus Christi, Texas 78412. And we'd like to thank you and hope that you will once again support the Veterans Band to accomplish one more recognition of our city of Corpus Christi, our veterans community, our military community, and all our communities that we have performed for in 40 years.
7: Have you inspired anyone lately? I'm Mary Lohman of the Christian Working Woman, and you may not think about it in those terms, but each day we have opportunities to inspire people, to inspire them to be kind, or to inspire them to be encouraged, and you know, on and on. And usually that inspiration comes through the words we speak. This week we're talking about how to think before we speak, so that when we speak, we say the right things in the right way. And to help you think before you speak, we have some wristbands that simply say, think. We'll be glad to send you one of these to help you remember to think before you speak. The Bible has lots to say about guarding our words carefully, and this wristband reminder may help you do that. We're looking at an acrostic of the word think, which can help us determine whether we should say what we're just getting ready to say. T means true, make sure it's true. H means helpful, make sure it will benefit those who listen. And today, I is for inspiring. Will your words inspire the person who hears them in some way, even if it's very small? If not, maybe you don't need to say them.
4: Now, I need to make it clear that I'm talking about inspiring someone for good purposes, because it's possible to inspire someone to do something wrong. But how wonderful it is when someone speaks inspiring words to us. I remember a day when I particularly needed some encouragement, and out of the clear blue, a friend simply said something that inspired me. It gave me the encouragement I needed at that moment to just keep on keeping on, as we say. I often try to remember to say anything nice that I think, whether it's a compliment on someone's outfit or a word of appreciation for their help. If you're thinking something nice about someone, then why not express it in words? And then you speak words of inspiration. So if we think before we speak, we will not only be careful not to say things we should not say, but it will remind us to say those inspiring things that we often think but don't say. And that includes the people closest to you, your mate, your children, your family members. Remember, your words have power. Use that power wisely to inspire others. They will come back to you in a wonderful way. If you've been impacted by the Christian Working Woman Ministry, I encourage you to become a monthly donor. 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
13: The first case this year of highly pathogenic avian influenza has been found in Texas dairy cattle. Hello, everyone. I'm Dr. Bob Judd with Texas Fed News on the Texas Farm Bureau Radio Network. The Texas Animal Health Commission and the United States Department of Agriculture recently received confirmation on May the 30th of the presence of highly pathogenic avian influenza, or HPAI, in samples collected from a Texas dairy herd. This is the first positive case of HPAI this year in Texas. Animal Health Authorities are working to conduct epidemiological investigations and further evaluate the situation, and the dairy is under quarantine, part of the existing response protocols. As the animal health officials are working to mitigate disease spread, the USDA indicates there is no concern that this circumstance poses a risk to consumer health or safety of the commercial milk supply. The Food and Drug Administration is confident that pasteurization is effective at inactivating the H5N1 virus that causes HPAI, and that the commercial pasteurized milk supply is safe. Dairies are required to send only milk from healthy animals into processing for human consumption, and milk from impacted animals is diverted from the commercial milk tank and destroyed. According to the Centers for Disease Control, or the CDC, H5N1 viruses circulating in birds and U.S. dairy cattle are believed to pose a low risk to the general public in the United States. Practicing sound biosecurity is key to mitigating disease introduction and spread, not only of H5N1, but all contagious diseases. These practices should already be implemented on all dairies and practiced by all those in contact with both birds and dairy cattle. Texas is an active participant in the National Milk Testing Strategy Program and previously demonstrated elimination of the virus in Texas dairy herds. The disease can cause cattle to be sick and have decreased milk production. I'm Dr. Bob Judd. This is the Texas Farm Bureau Radio Network.
8: Welcome, everyone, to Family Talk. 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I'm Dr. James Dobson, and I'm thrilled that you've joined us.
9: Well, welcome to Family Talk, the broadcast division of the Dr. James Dobson Family Institute. I'm Roger Marsh. Imagine sitting in a classroom every single day knowing that you can't read a single word on the page and really having no idea why that is the case. Well, that was the reality for our guest today here on Family Talk, John Corcoran. John was a man who somehow graduated from college, actually became a teacher, and reached the age of 48 before he finally learned to read. His story is a powerful window into the hidden pain of illiteracy in America, and the hope that's possible for millions still living in silence. On today's edition of Dr. James Dobson's Family Talk, we're going to get into that conversation. Let's do that right now.
11: Well, I recall, in second grade,
5: And remember, children are innocent. We go to school with an open slate, in a sense, innocent, looking to learn to read, write, and spell. And I didn't know what reading and writing was. In the second grade, I was put in the dumb row because I had a problem processing language.
10: Surely the teacher didn't call it the dumb row.
5: No, the teacher did not call it the dumb row, but everyone else called it the dumb row, and it's the beginning of your, you know, a low self-esteem. If you can't read or write in school, basic fundamental skill to survive in school. Fortunately, I had some math skills, and I had some social skills, and some athletic skills, but when it came to reading, writing, and spelling, I had no skills and didn't know what I was supposed to do. But I definitely knew that, you know, in the second grade, the third grade, the fourth grade, the fifth grade, the sixth grade, I was in the dumb row, or I was in the buzzard group. You know, we were in a group, but I didn't know why or how I got there. And I'm sure the teacher set up that system to motivate the kids in the dumb row so they could work towards the smart row. But I didn't know what the rules were. I didn't know what to how to perform.
10: Were you embarrassed in school, John?
5: I did a lot of things as a child. One of the things a teacher would do is to orally is to say ABC, and then he'd point to a student, like he'd point to me, and I was expected to say DEF. I didn't know the alphabet. I couldn't recite. I couldn't compete. I couldn't participate. And we were given demerits, and then at the end of the week, we would have to go to the front of our desk or the row, roll up our pants legs to our knees, and everybody in our row would come by with a yardstick and hit us on the calves, or hit
10: come
5: me
10: on
5: the
10: John.
5: Calves.
10: Really?
5: That's absolute truth.
10: That really happened.
5: That really happened. And if the student didn't hit you hard enough, then they would have to take your place, and the other, and they got whacked. And so, you know, it was a lose-lose situation. As they were coming up to give me my whack, I gave them a good look to say, you hit me hard, you're getting it outside. And if they didn't hit you hard enough, they had to get hit. So it was just a situation. And people say, well, those situations don't happen anymore, John. And I say, I believe they still are happening, you know, differently in the classroom. The same kinds of situations happen in classrooms.
10: Well, certainly there's still a great deal of emotional pressure on kids who can't read, write, and spell.
5: Yes.
10: And it is very difficult to imagine an academic setting where you're trying to teach those skills without a child figuring out there's something wrong with me. What's wrong with me? The natural conclusion is that I'm stupid.
5: Well, that's the tragedy, is that I now as an adult, I say that illiteracy in America is a form of child neglect and child abuse. And it is a traumatic experience not to learn how to read, write, or spell. And you are sentenced to failure in the academic environment. You can't make it. And people say, well, John, you've made it. You're successful. And I would say, I never beat the system. The system beat me every single day, and it beats you every single day. This is a dominant literate society, and you have to know how to read, write, and spell.
10: I think I read that you were in 35.
5: I lived in 35 houses, 35 which would be houses. 35 neighborhoods, but I went to 18 schools. But I do not think that is, and Kathy and I have discussed this, I think that's a contributing factor. But in my own personal experience, and I was the one that was there, I think it was the thing that saved me. They had to know. I mean, they were the adults. They were the educators. I wasn't fooling anybody in elementary school. In college, yes, I was. I take responsibility, but I was the innocent one. And it's the adults that are supposed to teach me. And my teachers knew I couldn't spell one single word. I didn't know why they even had me stand up on spelling bee day. I mean, they never saw me spell a word. They never saw me write a word. They never heard me read. And it's true today. It's like we're in denial that we have children in our schools today. Like, it's a surprise. Any adult that asks a child, read this page in front, we're going to know. Mm-hmm. We got to get, that's part of our problem. We've been in, this nation has been in denial for such a long time about this issue.
10: Kathy, you did not know that John was illiterate when you married him, right?
6: He told me before we were married that he couldn't read, but he was already teaching 3 years, so I thought he meant he couldn't read well. I had no idea that he meant he couldn't read.
10: How'd you find it out?
6: When our daughter was about 3 years old, I heard him trying to read a very simple child's book to her. And I was cooking in the kitchen, and it was a sad moment.
10: Yeah, did your heart break for him?
6: Yes.
10: How wounded has this man been?
6: I didn't know how wounded he was until he learned to read. He was very functional as a father, even as a teacher and, business person. He appeared together, and I didn't have a clue how much pain he'd been in until he learned to read. And it has really been a revelation to me. And I've seen, it explains so many things in our marriage. It explains so much of the rage and anger that was inside of him.
10: You love this man?
6: Yes, I do.
10: You wish that you could have reached out to him in earlier days and prevented some of that pain?
6: I wish I could have, but I really don't think I was ever the right person to teach him to read.
10: So where did you go to find this assistance?
5: People ask that, what day did I, did I decide I wanted to do something about my illiteracy? And I say I wanted to do it the day I went to the second grade. I mean, that's when I wanted to do something about it. But I went into a volunteer program, a 65-year-old volunteer tutor with less than 20 hours of teaching, broke the code for me. She started me on the journey to literacy. She didn't have any educational psychology or philosophy. I think that was probably a benefit to her, in our relationships. But she was a second grade teacher that I never had, and I was 48 years old, when I went into that program. And I didn't believe that I could learn to read. And that's one of the problems for adults. And it comes early. It comes about the third or fourth grade in reality. We think something is wrong with us. Mm-hmm. And we're told, directly or indirectly, you asked me if I was told directly that I was in the dumb row. We're told indirectly, even with the use of language today, when we refer to another human being as somebody that has learning disability, a child that is, it implies that something is wrong with them, and this is why we can't teach this person. Mm-hmm. And that is that's a lot of baggage to carry into your life. And so that's the other piece of this, the emotional healing and the spiritual healing. And I would say, when I was a child, I used to pray that God, please give me this miracle, the one miracle that I prayed for. And sometimes I'd get up and turn on the light after I'd say my prayers in bed, and I'd pick up a book and try to read because I was looking for that zapper miracle. Mm-hmm. And I didn't get that zapper miracle. But what God has sent me is a lot of miracle workers for me. And my volunteer was that was the beginning of my journey to literacy also coming home. And Kathy says that she didn't realize the damage, and America doesn't realize the emotional damage, baggage that we carry. And it truly is coming home when you learn to read. And there's only one cure for illiteracy, and that's literacy. There's nothing else. That's what has to take place. And it's hard work for some of us, and it's hard work to teach some of us to read. But the good

0: really interesting. I was 48 years old. This woman is my second grade teacher. I have all these worldly experiences and all these worldly accomplishments, but what I had to really do is to tell the truth. And that was hard for me to deal with that. And sometimes she wouldn't let me talk about my emotional problems or you know, how hard things were. She just focused on read, and this is what we're going to do. And she started me on the journey.
1: Kathy, having been a support person for John, you're the closest to him, and you love him, and you've seen his struggles. Speak to the parent or to the wife or the husband of a person who's gone through this. How have you encouraged him? You obviously have stood by him in this. What can you say to them that'll be helpful?
2: Because I really didn't understand the pain until he learned to read, I really feel that if there was anything I could do, would be to go back and to have understood where he was at. Because a lot of times...
1: You really didn't comprehend it?
2: No. I think I poured salt...
1: You're married to a man... And didn't understand the most basic thing about his emotional apparatus.
2: No, because he had defenses. He had a wall up about this all the time. And we didn't really discuss it. I just did the writing or the reading. And we didn't really discuss his not being able to do those
1: things. You kind of became an enabler for him.
2: I was. And sometimes I used that to gain power or control in the relationship. You know, if I knew he needed something written, I could just... not write it right then, or go tend to something else. And now, if I could do it all over again, what I'd really do is be much more sensitive to how much he was hurting, and I wouldn't have intentionally, and I did intentionally at times, pour salt into his deepest wound.
1: For the parent that's out there, you would strongly recommend, I'm sure, that they get whatever tutorial assistance is necessary to keep a youngster from going through this. Most of them can learn to read.
2: I see, as a school nurse, I work on or sit in on student study teams all the time, and frequently see the parents who I can see that they're as much pain as their child over their child's inability to succeed in school. And they're very frustrated. They're in a room with the supposed professionals, and they don't know what to do for their child. But if there is anything that they can do, they ought to go out there and do it. I mean, if it means getting a tutor, if it means looking into other schooling situations, or, you know, I just think that if there's anything they can do for that child, that John's a good example of how much pain is going on and will continue to go on in their life if they don't get that skill.
1: John, what do you recommend to the school?
0: I'd like to add one thing to what Kathy said for parents. We are not dumb. You know, children that can't, and I say we, I still can't leave that. I'm still very much connected to that little boy that sat in that dumb row.
1: Yeah.
0: And I feel that pain. Do not abandon your children. Do not give up hope with your children. Mm-hmm. Know that they can learn, and reading is a skill that can be taught. It has very little to do with one. I mean, there's a separation between one's intelligence and one's skill. And this is a skill that we have taken the blame for as children. Do not blame us.
1: If I were a school board member, a local school board, I would come with that passion that the number one responsibility above all other things of the school is to teach kids to read. That's number one. And, of course, spell
0: and
1: compute.
0: You have my vote.
1: Yeah. And everything else is secondary to that. Everything
0: Absolutely.
1: Else.
0: Absolutely.
1: You must, in a literate society, you must graduate. Literates, are they lost? And yet the school system is so burdened down with all these avant-garde politically correct things of environmentalism and multiculturalism and all these efforts to teach different languages. And I don't know what all is weighing them down now. But reading must not be squeezed out. And we must take the budget that the school district has and give the primary money right off the top to seeing that every child learns to read. And if you do have to get to

0: tutorial assistance for those kids who can't learn to read in a group, then we must do it.
1: Yes. And I think also what I would like to, I would love to see every literate person personally take it upon themselves as a moral obligation to share their precious gift with others. That is, and certainly every teacher has to have, I don't care if you're in a first grade teacher or a college professor, a teacher of teachers have to have a moral obligation to see that people know how to read, write, and spell. And we also have to teach teachers how to teach people how to read, write, and spell.
0: Who don't learn it easy.
1: And we, in 5 years, if we took your, the comments that you just made, in 5 years, if we put literacy as 75% of the discussion, you know, reading, writing, basic skills, fundamentals, and set some of those other things aside for the next 5 years, we would see those issues would be dealt with. Because, you know, I think we've underestimated, you know, the gifts of literacy and all the emotional. You want to talk about gangs? You want to talk about gangbang? I guarantee those folks can't read. They can't write. They can't participate in this society. And it's a lot more than reading, writing, and spelling. It's a sense of belonging. That was what I used to feel when so alienated from this society. And it wasn't until, and one of the first things I ever wrote was a poem called The Native Alien. You know, I felt, even at 48, I knew better, but I felt like I did not belong. And I came home, you know, when I learned to read.
0: You know, schools in recent years have been concerned about self-esteem of students. My second book was on the subject of self-esteem, Hide or Seek. And so it is important that kids have a healthy self-concept. But it usually is not possible to go directly to that instruction. You look at what it is that's tearing self-esteem apart. You teach them to read and self-esteem goes up.
1: Yes, that's what I say.
0: Hey, I'm going to get along well with this.
1: Yes, teach me how to read. I will get my self-esteem.
0: Yeah, yeah.
1: And that's really, I mean, and you, can you teach self-esteem? Give me some skills that will lift me up and make me an equal.
0: Turn you loose.
1: Yes, that's what we need. Yes, yes. You got it. You got it.
2: I just was going to say, it's John mentioned the 85% of the young people facing juvenile courts, you know, have deficiencies. And so do most of the pregnant teens that I work with. Mm-hmm. Most of them have deficiencies. And I just think that there's a lot of other problems in our society. I think a lot of probably drug use are kids who are doing poorly in school. And I just feel like doing well in school could improve a lot of the problems that our society has.
1: 60% of our inmates in our prisons have deficiencies in basic skills, cannot read, write, and spell. It's all there. It's so obvious. And so when you're, and I know that teaching literacy and reading is not going to solve all our social and economic and educational problems, but it will go a long ways. And it's one of those issues that we can agree on. You know, we don't have to debate it. There's nothing to debate or discuss whether it's good or bad. It is good.
2: I love this story. John was, I guess he had lobbied for some funds for teaching inmates in prisons to read and got to go in and visit and talk to some of these inmates, and he was amazed at these tough lifers who were crying because they were reading at a third, had been taught to read, and now were reading at a third grade level, and they were so excited over there.
1: They were weeping like babies is what they were doing. They weren't just crying.
0: I remember when I was a school psychologist, there was a group of kids that were just causing all kinds of trouble on the high school campus, and they were just real troublemakers. And we started a reading program for them, and they began to read for the first time. And to see those big, tough kids involved in gangs and all kinds of stuff sit there and cry really touched me, and I saw, you know, the pain that was inside and how much of it was related to that failure, first grade, second grade, third grade, being the dummy, being in what you call the dumb row. John, when you taught school, Were you particularly sensitive to that kid out there?
1: Oh, very definitely. Very sensitive. And I knew who he was and who she was, too. So I was on guard for those kids. And there were a lot of them.
0: And you still could not read yourself.
1: I could not read.
0: You're standing in front of a class. What grade?
1: 10th graders, 11th graders, 12th graders.
0: What subject?
1: Social studies.
0: Social studies.
1: Taught typing. But if you think about typing, typing is teaching the home row. You know, it's a mechanical kind of thing. It's not, yeah. I mean, they're nonsense words. Social studies, taught one semester English. You know, we have some more stories to tell about just in the classroom, and people say, how could you do it? And I have to say that I don't recommend that we have illiterate teachers, but I do not have any guilt in terms of delivering something to, I was a good teacher because I was a good learner, and a good teacher has to be a good student. That's part of what being a good student is about. But I cheated my class. You know, I did exactly what I don't want anybody to do anymore. So I had to take responsibility,
0: because you hid it instead of dealing with it.
1: Right.
2: And he couldn't teach the ones that he knew couldn't read in his class.
1: The thing that they needed the most, I couldn't give to them.
2: Hmm. Those that were non-readers.
0: Well, that's a highly specialized skill in itself. And the volunteer who taught you, John, you love that lady?
1: Oh, I love her, yes.
0: She gave her time to do that?
1: She gave her time.
0: Sat with you?
1: Yes.
0: Week after week?
1: Yes, 13 months. And then I went on independent study for about 4 years, and I sort of hit that plateau or that brick wall, and I wanted some more. And I went into another program and had a professional teacher teach me about 100 hours. And I moved from the second grade level to the 12th grade level in my word attack, in my spelling, and really got me to another level.
0: John, did anyone ever call you dyslexic?
1: Well, yes, people call me dyslexic now, and they ask me if I have learning disabilities. But my experience was that of a person that was illiterate. So I want to tell my story, as an illiterate, and I don't want to get bogged down in the argument of dyslexic, a learning disability. I want to try to avoid that. I share my experience. I do have a lot of the characteristics of a dyslexic. I have the characteristics of a person with learning disabilities. I have a severe auditory discrimination problem. But in spite of all of those things, I learned to read. And what I'm fearful of is that because of that labeling, we decide we're not going to
0: give
1: up. Yes. So I don't want anybody to give up on anybody.
0: Well, we're not going to give up on you, John.
1: Thank you.
3: 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And John Corcoran knew that better than anyone else. On today's edition of Dr. James Dobson's Family Talk, we featured a deeply moving conversation featuring John and Kathy Corcoran about the hidden pain of illiteracy in America. 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Box 39000, Colorado Springs, Colorado, the zip code 80949. 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
12: 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Here's David to introduce the conclusion of his message, The Illumination of the Spirit.
13: I remember when I first began to learn about inspiration, the inspiration of the Bible, and I heard a statement that went something like this: these men of God, filled with the Spirit, through their own personality, shared God's absolute truth, so that what we have in the Scriptures written in the Bible is the absolute Word of God, right from God, poured through the personality of these individual writers, inspired by the Holy Spirit, illuminated by the Holy Spirit. We're talking about all of this today as we continue our discussion of 1 Corinthians 2, 6 through 14, and the illumination of the Spirit. 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Together, we continue to deliver the unchanging Word of God to an ever-changing world, and we couldn't do it without you, so thank you for your partnership. 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We're blessed to have the privilege of teaching God's Word to many, many people every day. This huge family of Bible-believing Bible students is everywhere in the world, and we're so grateful for the opportunity to make God's Bible, God's Word, the subject for every day. We don't teach anything else. We teach the Bible. And because of that, we know God is going to bless it because He's promised to do so. Here is part two of The Illumination of the Spirit. The great desire of the Spirit's heart is to flood the light of Scripture into your mind and help you to know more and more and more about your Heavenly Father and your Lord and Savior, Jesus Christ. And the Holy Spirit is like a lighthouse keeper who just loves to send that powerful beam out and help you get through the fog and the darkness of where you live. How many of you know we're living in some fog and darkness right now?
14: hard to see our way through it. Sometimes we get up and say, what in the world is going to happen today? How many of you know sometimes you just get a verse and you hang on to that verse and you live off of that verse for 2 or 3 days because God has given you a verse of scripture to give you direction and hone in on what's happening in your life. In general, the content of the Spirit's ministry is all the truth. The truth is the Bible, the written word of God. Sometimes people come to me and maybe they're living with each other out of marriage. I've had that happen several times. And they want to talk to me about this. And I say, you know, you guys, what you're doing is not right. You shouldn't be doing that. The Bible doesn't allow that. The Word of God doesn't allow that. And I've had them say to me, you know what, Pastor, I know that's what the Bible says, but we prayed about it and we've got real peace from God that this is okay. I'm not going to tell you all the things I say when that happens, but what I want to tell them is whatever you got is not peace from God. And I know that to be true because, listen to me, kids, this is what you need to understand. The Holy Spirit will never contradict what the Word of God says. Not ever, ever, ever. You can count on it. You won't read something in the Bible and the next day get some vision from God that contradicts what the Bible says. It's not going to happen. Your standard for what is truth and what is right and wrong is the Scripture. And you don't have to doubt about it because God wrote it down for you. It's called the Bible. So when somebody tells me the Spirit of God told them to do something that is not from the Word of God, it may be a spirit, all right, but it's not the Spirit of God. So when we talk about spiritual illumination, we're not talking about dreams or private messages. We're talking about God's Word coming alive as He uses His Spirit to open the understanding and apply the Word of God to our hearts. So the parameters of spiritual discernment are found between the covers of this book. You want to know where the wisdom of God is? It's right here. You don't have to go to grad school to get it. You just get a Bible and start reading it. And little by little, God's Word will start to penetrate your life. So how does the process work? Well, there's a wonderful passage of Scripture in the little book of 1 John. Here's what it says. But you have an anointing from the Holy One, and you know all things. The anointing which you have received from Him abides in you, and you do not need that anyone teach you. Sometimes after a service here at Shadow Mountain, someone will come up to me and say, Pastor, that was really an anointed message. And I take that as a compliment. But what I want to say to you is that John says we all have an anointing from God. You have this anointing from the Holy One, says John. I take that to mean that each of us has a special gift from God. It says here, you do not need that anyone teach you. I know some students have made that their life verse, but that's not where it goes. It doesn't mean we don't need teachers because John himself was a teacher. It means we don't need worldly teachers to teach us the things we need to know about God. What he means is this, you don't need teachers who speak from a non-Christian perspective. You don't need horoscopes. You don't need psychic hotlines. You don't need advice columns to figure out life. You have the Spirit of the living God within you. He is your anointing. And when you allow that to happen, you can ask Him to help you, and He will. And often He will do it through the Word of God. This isn't about feelings or whims. It's about the Spirit taking the Word of God and applying it to your mind and heart, guiding you in truth and keeping you alert. So the parameters and the process. Now the power. The Bible says in John 14:26, but the Helper, the Holy Spirit, whom the Father will send in my name, he will teach you all things and bring to your remembrance all things that I said to you. If you were a Christian in high school or college, maybe even if you weren't, and you were getting ready for a big test, you may have prayed, oh Lord, help me remember the things I've studied. My prayer was always, help me to remember the things I haven't studied. I wanted not inspiration, I wanted revelation. Sometimes you'll hear the Word of God preached, and you walk away saying, that didn't touch me. I'm not sure what he was talking about. And you may not think about it again for weeks. But if you keep coming back, nurturing your spiritual life, little by little, you'll store truth in your spirit. And then at the right moment, the Bible says, God's Spirit will bring it to your remembrance. He will bring it to your mind. Most crises may come to us, but all of them have one thing in common. You don't get time to do homework on them. If there's a crisis and you're facing this crisis, you don't get to say, I'll come back in 2 weeks after I have a chance to study this a little bit more. What I'm saying, folks, is this. How are you going to remember something you don't have? You all got to give the Spirit of God something to work with. You got to put some word in your heart. You say, how do I do that? Well, there's a lot of ways. You can memorize the Scripture. I know that's a foreign term to some of you. You can read the Scripture. You can listen to the Scripture. There's so many ways to listen to the Scripture today. So many good readers of the Scripture. I believe that many worship songs are built around Scripture. You can play them in your heart. What I'm saying is, if you don't fill your mind and your spirit with godly things, then when the Spirit of God wants to bring something to your remembrance, He goes to your hard drive and there's nothing there. You have to give Him something to work with. That's the part we play in the disciplines of our life. We study and we listen and we take notes. I'm so honored when I see some of you taking notes. Every piece of spiritual information that you make as an input into your life becomes fodder for the Holy Spirit to use when the time comes. I'll give you an illustration. I was speaking at a conference some years ago, and I had an assignment to speak on marriage. In fact, the whole thing was about marriage, and I just had one message. A woman who had listened to some of the radio told me at the end of my message that day, in tears, that she and her husband were having terrible problems, on the verge of divorce. And he had told her several weeks before that he would come to this session and hear what I had to say, but that was it. If it didn't work, he was done. He was finished. And she started to weep. She said, Pastor, we had this major fight this week. And he said, I'm not going. And she said, and I tried to take my own life because I was so discouraged. And I don't know where this came from, but I looked at her and I said, young lady, don't you ever do that again. God did not die for your marriage. He died for you. And He cares about you as a person. So don't ever do that again. I thought, where did that come from? It came from what was in me. The Holy Spirit will use what is in you and bring it out at the right time, at the right moment, when you need the answer. But if you don't put anything in your spirit for the Holy Spirit to work with, He won't have anything for you to say. So the point is, you don't have to go around begging the Holy Spirit to help you. Just keep filling up the tank with godly things, and when the moment comes, the Holy Spirit will be there to give you the wisdom that you need. And then there's spiritual dependence. Did you know that the ministry of the Holy Spirit makes it possible for you to face life in a different way than the average person? We can face crises and testing and not get blown off course. We face these crises with the knowledge of God. And you say, well, Pastor Jeremiah, how can I explain that sort of discernment? I think it comes as the Spirit of God helps you and me to see the whole picture. The Spirit of God wants to give us perspective. Did you know that? He's not just interested in the moment. He's interested in that moment in the big picture. Let me give you an illustration of this from the New Testament. It's kind of raw because it sounds very familiar. Here's this young man who loved the Lord, and he died an unjust and violent death. He was stoned to death for boldly proclaiming Jesus Christ as Savior and Lord. He told people what they didn't want to hear, and because they had no answer for his arguments, they killed him. Now I know that you know I'm talking about Stephen. I want to ask you a question. If you knew you were going to be martyred for your faith, if you knew you were going to be stoned or shot because of what you believe and what you say, what would you be thinking? I'm sure you'd be afraid. Normally, if you weren't, there's something wrong with you. You'd probably be wondering about your friends, your family, and I'm sure all those thoughts went through Stephen's mind as well. But Stephen had a perspective on that moment that came because he was filled with the Holy Spirit. He saw that moment not in just time. He saw it in light of eternity. Listen to his words. But he, being full of the Holy Spirit, gazed into heaven and saw the glory of God and Jesus standing at the right hand of God. And he said, look, I see the heavens open and the Son of Man standing at the right hand of God. How did he see that? With death rushing on him, with murderous hatred all around him, with sharp, heavy stones crashing into his body. How in the world did Stephen see that? He saw it through spiritual illumination. He saw it through his spirit. He saw the power of the Holy Spirit. He saw through spiritual eyes what was happening. The spiritual illumination of the moment gave him confidence and strength and ability to see beyond that tragedy and the loss of his life. He was enabled to see into that place where he would spend eternity. He saw God. He saw Christ. He saw heaven. And he died with a blessing on his lips rather than a curse for those who were taking his life. That's what the Holy Spirit does. He takes those moments which could easily be interpreted like the world interprets them and helps us to see them through the eyes of God himself. And he gives us spiritual direction, gives us discernment, gives us dependence, and he gives us direction. When the Spirit of God comes to live within you, he is your guide and leader. Paul wrote it this way, Romans 8:14, "For as many as are led by the Spirit of God, these are the sons of God." The Bible says if you're a son and child of God, the Holy Spirit is your leader. One of the marks you have as a Christian is that you are led by God's Spirit. Now, many of you who know me know that I am directionally challenged. I don't have a very good sense of direction. Sometimes it's so bad that when I think I should turn right, I always turn left because I know I'm going to be wrong, and half the time I'm right. Good thing my wife has a good sense of direction, or I'd be lost all the time. But here's the truth. Even with the best compass, the best GPS, life can still leave us not knowing where to turn. And in those moments, the question is, what do we do? And I'm telling you, the Holy Spirit is to be trusted. He is the one who helps us know where to go, where to turn, what to do. He knows everything that's involved in where you're headed, and he gives you guidance to make the right decision if you will trust him. Romans 9:1 says, "I tell the truth in Christ. I am not lying. My conscience bearing me witness in the Holy Spirit." I believe there is an inward witness within us who are Christians that helps us to know what to do. Sometimes I've been in a crisis where I've had to make a decision, and the logical decision to make is so logical, but I knew that God was telling me to do the other thing. And I do the other thing as I listen to the Lord and later find out, oh my goodness, good thing I didn't do what was logical. I did what was spiritual. When you do what's spiritual, you got a much better chance of the outcome being what you hoped it would be. You see, life is so complicated, I don't even want to try to live it on my own, in my own wisdom. I don't want to be my own travel agent through life, writing my own itinerary, arranging my own accommodations. I only mess everything up. There are too many options and too many paths and too many opportunities and too many choices and too many serious consequences if I make the wrong decision. What did the old bumper sticker say? Life is fragile. Handle with prayer. I need the guiding hand of God's Spirit. So how does he guide? He leads us through God's Word, through prayer, through circumstance, through godly counsel. Through all these means, he helps us and he guides us. 3,000 years ago, when David was hiding from his enemies in the depths of a limestone cave, he wrote these words, "When my spirit was overwhelmed within me, then you knew my path." Speaking of God. And it's the same for you and for me. Not long ago, I was flying in a private jet, and I got the opportunity to go up and sit in the jump seat, which is right behind the pilots. I had never done that before, and I kind of wanted to see how everything worked. Before long, we ran into stormy weather. Huge clouds surrounded us, and for what felt like forever, you couldn't see a thing out of the front window. I remember thinking, wait, don't we need to see where we're going? The pilot didn't seem all that worried about it. He didn't even try to look outside. No, he kept his eyes glued to the gauges and the instruments in front of him. That's what guided them. And sure enough, those instruments carried us safely home. Sometimes, as Christians, you find yourself wanting to watch your circumstances, don't you? You want to live your life based upon what you can see around you, and that will always be inadequate. We focus our eyes on the storm. We get worried about the clouds and the rain and the darkness. And when that happens, what we have to do is to home in on the ministry of the Holy Spirit and ask Him to help us see through the fog and the storm to the reality of His presence. Sometimes you just have to put blinders on and pray, Lord, help me not to look at the circumstances. Help me to hear and listen to what you are saying to me. I don't know what the practical application of that all is. I do think this. I think sometimes we listen to too much news. I think sometimes we look at so much of what's going on. And you know, we live in this day when we don't just get the bad news that's here, we get the bad news from all over the country. The bottom line is, men and women, we don't just live in the present with all of the world's information around us. We are Christians and we live in a spiritual realm as well. And we need to see through the fog and through the storm. And the way we do that is through the eternal Word of God that gives us the encouragement we need to keep stepping forward and stand strong for the things of God. I know you know this verse, but it has greater meaning to me having studied for this message. Here's what it says. Trust in the Lord with all your heart and lean not to your own understanding. In all your ways acknowledge Him and He shall direct your path. Trust in the Lord with all your heart and don't keep looking out the window. In all your ways, keep your eyes where they belong, and He will direct your path. When you open the Scripture, the Spirit illumines your mind with truth and your path with direction. And if you don't have the Bible to help you, you're kind of out there lost. All you have is the stuff coming in. If you don't have any other voice in your life, then guess what? You're going to be impacted greatly by everything that happens out here. You need a stabilizing force. That force is the Spirit of God who lives within you. And He's promised you that if you'll faithfully read this book, He will help you understand it. He will help you understand what it means. Most of all, He'll help you understand what it means to you. August Hermann Frank was a brilliant young scholar in Germany more than three centuries ago. By the time he reached his mid-20s, he was already lecturing on theology at the University of Leipzig, explaining the Bible to his students. But there was a problem. He didn't believe the Bible. He didn't believe the Bible was God's Word. He was just teaching the Bible as a book of literature to college students, which happens a lot if you don't know. One night, he was in his study with an oil lamp, looking at the books all around him, and he was preparing for another lecture, and his eyes landed on a verse in John chapter 20. And this is what the verse said. These things are written that you may believe that Jesus is the Christ, the Son of God, and that by believing you may have life in His name. These things he'd been preparing to teach, these lessons he was given as if they were literature, now he reads in that very book that these things were given to him so that he might have life in the Son of God. That verse hit him like a lightning bolt, and suddenly they weren't just words on a page. They felt alive, as if God was speaking straight to him, and He was. In that moment, he realized he wasn't in charge of the Bible. The Bible was in charge of him. And he believed, and he described himself as being born again. The same Spirit who opened his eyes can open our eyes. As Christians, when you open the Bible, do not just expect words on a page. Expect God to speak to you, to guide you, and to change you. Ask yourself this question as you begin to read. Lord, is there something you need to show me that I need to do? Is there something that you need to show me that I need to quit doing? I open my heart to you, and here's the deal, guys. Here's the thing that's so hard for all of us. When it comes to direction, you have to sign at the bottom of the page and let God fill in the top. You don't get to say, okay, Lord, that's a good idea. Let me think about that for a week and we'll discuss it next time we're together. No, when He tells you what to do, you have to be willing to do it. That's the way He works. He's God and there's no second opinion. So if God says this is it, you already have to sign at the bottom, Lord. The answer to your question, no matter what it is yes. Yes, I will do that. Yes, I will go there. Yes, I will follow your direction. You come with that heart of obedience, and God will meet you at that place, I promise you. He will show you what to do. He will help you do it. The thing that I listen to so often is this truth, that whatever God tells you to do, He's obligated to help you do it, and He will. But you have to listen. Don't shut God out. Don't push Him to the side. Don't fill your mind and heart up with all of the fog and mist of the world. Get some truth going in your life, and God will honor you for it. You'll be on an adventure that you won't believe. He'll take you places you never believed you'd ever go and help you do things you never thought you could ever do.
13: You know, I've often thought that the illumination of the Bible through the writers of the Scripture is the practice that happens also in our lives. When we read the Scripture and we understand it, sometimes the understanding is overwhelming to us and we realize something's been going on here besides just our mental acuity. This is the ministry of the Holy Spirit, making God's Word come alive to us. Turn the light on to the Scripture. It's a wonderful experience. The illumination of the Spirit is at work today in your life if you're a Christian. Well, tomorrow we're going to talk about walking in the Spirit. What does that mean? We hear that discussed a lot. People say you just need to walk in the Spirit. Well, what does it mean? How does one walk in the Spirit? Tomorrow here on Turning Point, don't forget to get your copy of the book, The Holy Spirit You May Not Know. 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Just all you have to do is send your gift and ask for the book. It'll be on its way. And we'll see you here tomorrow. Thanks for listening. Have a good day.
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0: Do your bills exceed your paycheck? Hey, this is Ryan Paul standing in for Chuck Bentley with My Money Life from Crown. Todd Jenkins at Fox says that people have blamed their financial woes on inflation, corporations, interest rates, and greedy pricing. He notes, if money's so tight, then why does it look like nobody got the memo? Spending has never been more convenient or dangerous. Personal debt is rising. Loans, credit cards, and buy now, pay later services allow people to live beyond their means. Over time, these balances grow and interest compounds. Eventually, it becomes overwhelming. Financial stress is one of the leading causes of anxiety and conflict in households. When spending outpaces income, the pressure can strain marriages, disrupt peace at home, and lead to feelings of guilt or shame. Overspending, fueled by comparison, affects culture. Social media and advertising drive this cycle where people spend not out of need, but out of a desire to keep up. It's the trap of coveting that Scripture warns against. Financial margin erodes, and giving, saving, and planning for the future is postponed. Small emergencies become major crises. But perhaps the deepest impact is spiritual. When spending is driven by impulse or identity, money takes on a role it was never meant to have. Hebrews 13:5 urges us to be satisfied with what we have. And Luke 16:10 reminds us that faithfulness in small things matters. True freedom isn't found in having more. It's found in trusting God with His provision and honoring Him with every financial decision. Is your credit card debt spiraling out of control? 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
1: Let us run with endurance the race that is set before us, looking to Jesus, the founder and perfecter of our faith. When life gets tough, some people try to grin and bear it. Others crack under the pressure. But Christians can have a different perspective, looking toward a future glory that makes our present suffering infinitesimal in comparison. From the Moody Church in Chicago, this is Running to Win with Dr. Erwin Lutzer, whose clear teaching helps us make it across the finish line. Pastor Lutzer, it can be hard to focus on future bliss when the pain right now is intense. How do we maintain that upward look when circumstances tell us to give up when suffering comes?
2: You know, Dave, I'm going to answer that question a little differently. I want to ask a question to all those who are listening. Before you go to bed at night, what are you focusing on? Is it YouTube? Is it the internet? If so, you'll wake up in the morning, but your heart will not be focused on God. What we must do is to cultivate a life of intentional obedience, intentional discipline. And then when life gets hard and everything seems to be hopeless, we will have some foundation upon which we can build so that we can make it through, knowing that the future is going to be very bright. I'm holding in my hands a book entitled The Pursuit of Holiness by Jerry Bridges. The reason I believe in this book so deeply is that it helps us fill in the gap as to who we really are and what we can be because of God's promises, but also because of our involvement. For a gift of any amount, we're making it available for you. And by the way, this is one of the last days that we're making this offer. Here's what you do. Go to rtwoffer.com. That's rtwoffer.com, or pick up the phone and call us at 1-888-218-9337. Now, because I believe that this book is going to be such a blessing and a help, I'm going to be giving you that contact again at the end of this message. For now, let us listen. Cancer and cystic fibrosis challenge a person's faith. They challenge our faith because the question is, are we able to trust God to believe in His care, His love, and His concern when we know right well He could heal us? That's a challenge to faith. We as Americans are not very good at suffering. Helmut Tillich says Americans don't know how to suffer. They consider it fundamentally inadmissible, disturbing, embarrassing, and not to be endured. I expect that one of the political candidates will introduce a resolution in our Congress saying that we should outlaw suffering constitutionally, make it illegal to suffer, and then claim that it is the right of every American to avoid all suffering. Well, today we're going to talk about suffering, but we're also going to talk about hope. We're going to speak about groaning, which is an inward kind of grief that we have because of what we are enduring and because of what is happening in the world. As you know, this is a series of messages on the 8th chapter of the book of Romans, 8 messages on Romans chapter 8. Last time we talked about what it is like to rule with Jesus Christ, to be an heir of God and a joint heir with Jesus Christ. What it is to be a child of an awesome God is the title of the series. But today we pick it up in verse 18, and it is important that you have your Bible there. If you have a pew Bible, it's on page 944, I believe, because you need to look at the text. Because if you don't look at the text, you might think that what I'm saying isn't actually there, because some of the things that are said are so unbelievable. In this passage of Scripture, beginning at verse 18, we have three groans. We're going to discover that nature groans. We're going to discover that we groan. And then we're going to notice that even the Holy Spirit groans. But we're going to see that it all is wrapped up in coming glory. Chapter 8, verse 18, "For I consider that the sufferings of this present time are not worth comparing with the glory that is to be revealed in us. For the creation waits with eager longing for the revealing of the sons of God, for the creation was subjected to futility not willingly, but because of him who subjected it in hope, that the creation itself will be set free from its bondage to decay and obtain the freedom of the glory of the children of God. For we know that the whole creation has been groaning together in the pains of childbirth until now." When Paul speaks about creation, he's talking about the inanimate world. He's talking about stars and rivers and earthquakes and tsunamis and floods and all of the things that happen upon this planet every single day. We notice when there is a tsunami, but actually in small ways that's happening 100 times throughout the whole world, killing people. Nature is in a state that it's not supposed to be in. God did not create it that way. He's also talking about the animal world. I think one of the best channels on television is the Animal Channel. Because you see the way in which animals live, the way they hunt, who they really are. But you see a tremendous amount of cruelty. All kinds of terrible things happening. Little animals being ridded of their parents and wandering around and dying. You see lions jumping on small deer and eating them without a twinge of conscience. No weeping afterwards. And all of nature is in this state. And you'll notice that nature is in this state not because it made the choice to be. Notice it says, "For nature was subjected to futility," verse 20, "not willingly." It didn't make any decisions. Why was nature subjected to futility? Why the curse on the earth? Well, the answer is very clear. When man fell, God says there's no way that you can have a fallen, cursed man and woman unless all of nature is cursed along with it. So we have the curse there in the book of Genesis. But the curse was bigger than simply this earth. In some way, the entire universe was permeated by sin when man fell. That's what happened. And as a result of this, creation had to follow man's lead. We fell as a human race, and God says the whole creation falls and is subjected to futility and the curse. But now notice that the Apostle Paul says that nature waits, I'm in verse 19, with eager longing for the revealing, the apocalypse, if you please, the apocalypse of the sons of God. Have I been going too fast? Let's think about this more carefully. What Paul is saying is that nature followed man in the curse. And now the curse cannot be lifted from nature until mankind himself has been redeemed and Jesus Christ has come and we receive our new bodies, and the curse then can be lifted from nature. But nature is cursed until we are fully restored. Until that time, nature is subjected by God to futility. The imagery that Paul uses, the personification here of nature, is very interesting. When he says, for the creation waits with eager longing, it really means strained expectation. One translation says that all of nature is on tiptoe because nature is waiting for the redemption of mankind so that its curse then can be lifted. Think of you attending the Kentucky Derby and your horse is in the race. And you are there straining in the stands to see whether or not he is going to win. That's the way nature is. And the Bible says right here it is in a childbirth. It says from its bondage of decay to obtain the freedom of the glory of God. Verse 22, for we know the whole creation has been groaning together in the pains of childbirth until now. There are some aspects of childbirth that are very painful, in some senses very ugly, very much filled with anticipation and wonder, and from our standpoint, anxiety. That's the way creation is. But Paul says that it is in creation that we find that though it is in childbirth, the child will be born, redemption is on its way. Remember C.S. Lewis in The Lion, the Witch, and the Wardrobe, a book which if you've never read, you really ought to read. It's a beautiful read. He says that as long as the witch was ruling in Narnia, you remember, it was always winter and never summer. And then when Aslan the lion gives himself up and dies and is resurrected, what you find then is nature, all of nature is renewed and restored. That's the imagery here. Nature is waiting for the children of God. Remember that we are number one on God's list of things to take care of in the universe. His people are so important. Nature can't be renewed until we are. So first of all, notice that nature is groaning. Now somebody read

Jesus Christ and you receive the Holy Spirit, it is a down payment. The Bible says the Spirit is an earnest. Down payment, there's more to come. You've got the drop, but the ocean is on its way. You have the flower, and the garden is still future. It's like an engagement ring. That's a good illustration of the Holy Spirit. The engagement ring is a promise of marriage. Now, you never meet a woman, I don't think that you ever have, who says, you know what I've always wanted? I've always wanted an engagement ring. And now that I have it, now that I have this diamond, I don't care whether or not I marry the guy or not. I just am glad that I have the ring. No. Remember, the ring is a promise that there's more to follow. The ring is a promise there's a wedding coming. There is a husband who's going to be there as part of the experience. There may be family. It's a promise of the future. Now, candidly, maybe in 5 years' time, she wished that she had just stayed with the ring. I understand that. But it's a promise that there is more to follow. And Paul says that we ourselves groan within ourselves inwardly, waiting for the redemption of our bodies. We are waiting for that redemption, when we can be rid of hospitals and cancer. And you know that there are faith healers today. And they understand very clearly that when Jesus died on the cross, he died for us body, soul, and spirit. No question about that. Redemption is total. What they miss is we do not enter into the benefits that Jesus died for us in the physical realm or the spiritual realm. We do not enter into those benefits until we die. Our souls go to heaven. When Jesus Christ returns, we are restored, we are renewed, and finally, the curse is gone forever. When Jesus was on earth, so far as we know, he only raised 3 people from the dead. He left thousands in the tombs. Because you see, that was not the consummation of redemption. It was the down payment. It was the proof that redemption's coming, but it is not here. It isn't here. When Paul says in verse 24, we are saved by hope, you'll notice it says, for in this hope we are saved. Now hope that is seen is not hope, for who hopes for what he sees? But if we hope for what we do not see, we wait for it with patience. What Paul is saying there, don't think that hope is the way in which we use the word hope. I hope it's going to be nice on Saturday. That's not that kind of hope. It is the certainty, the confident expectation to which we look forward, even though we don't see it, but we know that it is there and it's coming. And that is the confident hope. And meanwhile, we groan because we know that this life can't go on forever. We groan. This morning when I got up at, I woke up at 5 and then stayed in bed to pray for a half an hour, and then I got out of bed. I mean, even at my young age, I felt stiff. I thought, you know, I can groan and be thoroughly biblical. Thoroughly biblical. When you groan, you say, there's my text. I can groan. This past week, Rebecca and I were at the Billy Graham Cove, and I taught 4 one-hour lectures on the subject of 1 minute after you die. Some of you might know that I've written a book on that topic. And I redid the lectures, so even though the content was to some extent the same, they were still different, and I added some material. And one of the things I was impressed to add was at least 10 minutes or more on the subject of infant salvation and also the salvation of those who are mentally impaired. You know, oftentimes we say, you know, babies go to heaven and we all agree, but theologically, why do we agree? It's not because they're innocent, because they are born under the curse of sin. So I gave biblical and theological reasons why I believe that indeed they will be in heaven. Later on, there was a woman who saw us who told us this story. She said, 53 years ago, I gave birth to twins.
twin girls. One of

One died at birth, and the other is mentally impaired. And we have been her parents for 53 years. And she knows about her sister, and about all that she can do is to ask about her sister. She said, when you were talking about this, she said, I cried the whole way through, because she said, I knew in my heart that someday we'd all be in heaven. Both of my daughters would be along with me. But she said, I never had anyone open the Bible and give theological and scriptural reasons for it. That dear mother, God bless her. She groans. But she knows that spring is coming. She groans, but she knows that the redemption of the body is still future. And she's confident of it. My friend, groaning is biblical. There is suffering all over, more suffering than we can possibly endure. Young people coming down with terrible diseases. There's much groaning. We groan, but that's not the end of it. Nature groans, we groan, and now of all things, the Holy Spirit himself groans also, waiting for our redemption. You'll notice in verse 26, the Apostle Paul says these words, likewise, the Spirit helps us in our weaknesses. And he's not implying that every once in a while we're weak. We're always weak if we know ourselves well. For we do not know what to pray for as we ought, but the Spirit himself intercedes for us with groanings too deep for words. And he who searches hearts knows what is the mind of the Spirit, because the Spirit intercedes for the saints according to the will of God. Wow. Well, of course, all of us know and we frequently say that life is hard, but it's not hopeless. I'm holding in my hands a book. Let me give you some of the titles of the chapters. The Battle for Holiness, Help in the Daily Battle, Obedience, Not Victory, Putting Sin to Death, The Place of Personal Discipline, Holiness and Our Bodies. 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And this is one of the last days we're making this resource available for you. 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I hope that you have a pen or pencil handy, because here's the contact info. 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

0: It's time now for another chance for you to ask Pastor Lutzer a question about the Bible or the Christian life. When love has left a marriage, a wife can find herself in an emotional prison. Listen to the story of this anonymous listener. I live with an emotionless man who is often cruel and uncaring toward me and our children. He occasionally asks me for forgiveness, but nothing changes. How do I live with a man like that without becoming bitter and carrying these offenses around with me? I'm absorbed by the hurt, and I want to be free.
1: Well, my dear sister, there aren't easy answers to the kind of question that you've asked, but just a couple of suggestions along with a prayer that God will grant you much grace in your difficult situations. First of all, let me say that when you are sinned against, may I encourage you to not sin back. Your husband is wronging you by his emotionlessness, as you put it, but there may be reasons for that, you know. If you went into his background and saw the way in which he was raised, there may not be any excuses, but there might be reasons. So you even have to look upon a man like that with a certain degree of real compassion. Secondly, when your question says that he seems to be uncaring toward you and toward the children, what you need to do is to live with that. So what you need to do is to pray that God will grant you the grace to be able to accept your husband. Now, if he's abusing you or the children, that's another story. Then you have to go for help. As a matter of fact, that's what I would suggest anyway. It's very important for you to not have to bear these burdens alone. I have found in my short ministry that frequently people with the same kind of dead marriages, if I could put them that way, marriages that are empty, that when they are sustained by others, when they do have a group of friends who care, when they're part of a small group, when they're part of a church, God enables them to bear their burdens much better. So the question I have to ask you is this: is God able to put some sense of peace and serenity into your life, despite the fact that your husband is not carrying his side of the load? I believe that there are instances when indeed God does just that. It's not easy. You're going to fail. But remember this, the real purpose of all of this is not our happiness. It's holiness. And God is there to help you in the midst of an unfulfilling marriage.
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0: If you want to have a close relationship with God, you have to deal honestly with what stands in the way of it, and that's sin. It's not a message talked about much these days, is it? But it may be the most hopeful, hard truth that we can face. Welcome to Through the Bible. I'm your host, Steve Schwetz, and we're continuing our journey through the book of Genesis. Now, in our previous studies, we've watched Jacob learn, often the hard way, that sin has consequences, sometimes subtle and sometimes painfully clear. As the story unfolds, Dr. J. Vernon McGee shares three life-giving principles for returning to God and leaving wasted years behind. You're going to love this message. So please turn in Genesis 35, and as you find your place in God's Word and your seat on the Bible bus, let's pause to praise God for the work that He's doing in lives around the world, specifically in the African country of Burundi, which is where all of these letters that I'm going to read today are from. Our first note comes from Pierre, who tells us this: I follow you, and the teachings on Jesus' disciples practicing forgiveness as a way of life has truly transformed me and opened my soul. I used to hold grudges and struggle to forgive, not realizing its power and importance. But now I have a renewed heart, freely forgiving others in Jesus' name, experiencing peace, joy, and Christ's love in my life. I wish everyone could receive this message so that the world could be filled with understanding. God's peace, joy, and love. That's what the world needs more of, isn't it? And then Ervarsti writes this: Praise to the Lord Jesus Christ for His transforming power in my life. This program deeply stirred my heart with the truth of the gospel. A friend also began sending me the same messages through WhatsApp, and I listened to them regularly. Over a period of 3 months, the Word of God began to convict me and reveal my need for Jesus Christ. I realized I could no longer find peace in the things of this world, as I was under the control of earthly desires. Previously, I was strongly opposed to Christianity and often found myself in conflict with Christians. However, through the grace of God, I came to repentance and surrendered my life to Jesus. I'm now living as an active follower of Christ. My heart, once filled with hatred and resistance, is now filled with praise and thanksgiving to God. I give all glory to the Lord for His mercy, salvation, and the new life that He's given me. And then our last note comes from Emmy, and he shares this: Thank you so much for this program. It helped me come to know Jesus Christ. Before listening, I followed other beliefs and felt unsure about God. Through this teaching, I began to understand what salvation means, and that truth has changed my life. I also didn't know how to pray or how to live in a way that honors God. The teaching helped me understand who to pray to and how to speak to God honestly about my life and my needs. I truly appreciate you and the guidance you have given me. Well, for those of you on the World Prayer Team, keep praying, because God is answering those prayers. The changes in the lives of these men are evidence of our Lord's faithfulness and His power to transform us. And if you'd like to come along as we ask God to take His whole Word to the whole world, sign up at ttb.org or call 1-800-65-BIBLE for more information. Let's pray. Heavenly Father, thank you for your grace that welcomes us back when we've wandered. Open our hearts to your truth and teach us what it means to walk closely with you again. Restore what has been broken, and use your word to shape our lives. In Jesus' name, amen. Here's our study of Genesis 35 on Through the Bible with Dr. J. Vernon McGee.
1: Now, after our study last time in the 34th chapter of the book of Genesis, I'm sure that many of you came to the conclusion that I had made a boo-boo when I said that Jacob's life changed at Peniel, that when he came there to the brook Jabbok, actually, we don't see too much change because of what takes place in the 34th chapter. Well, that is quite true, but there was a change that took place. I hesitate to call it a crisis because I'm afraid that this matter of a crisis experience has been overdrawn by a great many. In fact, I find there are some folk that feel like if you don't have a second experience, that you just haven't had anything. Well, the fact of the matter is that's not true. Some have a wonderful crisis experience. Dwight L. Moody did. And I'm sure that many of us in our lives can turn back to that, but there are those that cannot or do not and have never mentioned it as being something very important in their lives. But actually, when this man came to Peniel why a tremendous thing happened to him. And I think probably as we get into the 35th chapter, I should mention this. All the way from the beginning of the life of Jacob until Peniel, the thing that happened in his life was the rise of self, the assertion of the flesh. That's Jacob, and nothing but that. What really happened at Peniel was the fall of self, and a tremendous fall of self there. I tell you, he went down like a deflated tire. He'd been pumped up like a balloon all of his life until he got to Peniel, and then the Lord put the pin in the balloon, and he went down to practically nothing. But actually, there was not faith in his life. Now that, I think, is what the 34th chapter evidences. Now, I think that many folk that have said, there have been expositors, say that it was a tragic thing for Jacob to stop in Shalem. And I must say that I have to go along with that partially. But I have a question to ask, and the question is this. Was he ready for Bethel? Was he ready for the experiences that God was going to give him? No, I think that what you see in the 34th chapter and the tragic things that took place are the result of a man who'd been walking by the flesh. Then there is that fall, the deflation of self, but not faith. He did not have faith to go on to Bethel, to Bethel. You can call that either way you want to. But now he stops at Shalem in the land of Shechem, and these tragic things took place in his life, and it reveals the fact that this man was not actually a leader in his own family. He was not taking the proper place that he should have. He was no spiritual giant by any means. And to have those 12 boys to herd was really a real job. And I want to say that that would take a real spiritual giant to control them. But this man, Jacob, was not prepared. But after that tragic event, this man now is beginning to see the hand of God in his life, and now he makes the decision that he probably should have made beforehand. And it reveals that inside this family that there was taking place something that was indeed tragic indeed. And so the tragedy at Shechem is that as soon as Esau had turned his back and started home, Jacob takes his family down to Shechem. It's a tragic move. Jacob is still depending upon his own cleverness. Dinah was raped, and Simeon and Levi, her four brothers, went into the city of Shechem to the prince who was responsible. Though he wanted to marry her, they murdered him, and the sons of Jacob conducted a slaughter that would make a gang shooting in Chicago look pretty tame. When they came home, Jacob says, "You've made my name to smell among the people of my land." And now, the fact of the matter is, he wasn't ready for Bethel. And my question is, where else could he go? And after all, this man had flocks and herds, and there was good pasture land where he stopped at Shalem. This man now had a great lesson to learn, and he's beginning to see that chickens do come home to roost, and that whatsoever a man sows, that shall he also reap. Now I turn to the 35th chapter of Genesis, and I hope you have your Bible open there, and also that you have our notes and outlines. If you do not have them, we do have a set for you and love to send them to you. Now I'm reading verse 1, chapter 35 of Genesis. "And God said unto Jacob, Arise, go up to Bethel, and dwell there, and make there an altar unto God that appeared unto thee when thou fleddest from the face of Esau thy brother." Now, God is calling this man back to Bethel. Now, the fact of the matter is, he's now, after this sad experience, he's prepared to go. You see, he didn't have faith to move out before. Now will you notice verse 2? Jacob now begins to take the leadership. Then Jacob said unto his household and to all that were with him, put away the strange gods that are among you and be clean and change your garments. Now there are several things that they're told to do here. They're first of all to put away the strange gods. And we are almost shocked at that. You'll recall that when Jacob fled with Rachel and Leah, that Rachel slipped out the family gods, that is, these little images. She sat on them, on the camel, that luggage that was to go on the camel's back. She just crawled up on top of it and sat down because underneath were these little images. Now, I would assume, since it was the home of Jacob, he knew of the living and true God. God had called him. You would think that he would say that when he did find out, and he did not know at the time she had taken them. He was very honest when he told Laban that the gods, those little images, weren't in his entourage at all. That's probably the one time up to then he told the truth. He really didn't know, but they were there. Now, when they were discovered, I think that probably we'd all assume, well, Jacob got rid of them. But he didn't get rid of them. And we find this entire family are worshiping these images. This man Jacob, now for the first time, and he's the one to take the leadership, he says, now let's get rid of these false gods, these strange gods, and they're false gods. That's the first thing. You've got to put away that which is wrong. There is today too many folks that 6 days a week they are serving some other god, and on Sunday they serve the Lord. We have a lot of fundamental believers like that, friends. They have their strange god. And then they wonder why on Sunday their service in the church and why it's not a thrilling experience. Well, friends, you're going to have to put away your strange god. Now, I don't know what yours might be, but whatever they are, it could be covetousness. I tell you, there's many a good fundamental businessman today that's out after every dollar he can get. And I tell you, he gives more devotion to getting the dollar than he does to serving the Lord on Sunday. And he wonders what's wrong with his spiritual life. If you're going to come back to Bethel, where you met God at the beginning, then, friends, you've got to put away those things that are wrong. Then he says here, Jacob says, and be clean. Now, that for the believer today means confession of sin. You have to deal with sin in your life. You can't come in on Sunday and ignore the week that's just passed. After all, you take a physical bath and use a deodorant. And today we have spiritual BO in our churches because there's no confession of the sin, the cleansing. And that's the cleansing. If we confess our sins, he's faithful and just to forgive us our sins and cleanse us from all unrighteousness. That's 1 John 1:9. There must be the confession, and he'll forgive, but they must be confessed. Then, do you notice something else? He says here, change your garments. Get rid of the old garments. Now, garments speak in Scripture of habits. In fact, they do today. We hear of somebody having a riding habit, and football players have a uniform. That's the habit they use. And the child of God's dress should some way mirror who he is, who he belongs to. Do you wear the habits of the Lord? Can you be detected in business or in school or in the neighborhood as being a little different? Your life is a little different. You're wearing a habit. The day that this man went back to Bethel, he started living for God. And up to then, I don't think so. He says, let's go back to Bethel. And that's the thing that we must do. Listen to him now in verse 3. And let us arise and go up to Bethel, and I will make there an altar unto God. Abraham had made the altar. Isaac had. Now Jacob is, and thank God for that. He'll have a witness now for God. Who answered me in the day of my distress, and was with me in the way which I went. Now that is the thing that he remembered, that when he was running away from home as a young man, homesick and lonesome, he'd come to Bethel, and God had been faithful to him. God says, I will be faithful to you. And now the years have gone by, and God had been faithful to him. Now God says, you've got to go back to Bethel. You have to go back where you started. You have to begin there. I'm of the opinion that a great many people today need to recognize that the years that we spend in living a shoddy, shabby Christian life, just waste of time, absolutely waste of time. You find that the children of Israel, you'll recall, God called them to get out of Egypt and get into the land. And if you'll notice, God appeared to them and told them to go into the land. They didn't go in. 40 years they wandered around. God appeared to Joshua. He says, now go into the land. Picks up right where he left off, where he told them. They've wasted 40 years. How many people today are wasting their lives as Christians? My, the tremendous spiritual lessons that are here for us. And I think one of the reasons they're here for us, some of us, now I don't know about you, but some of us are just like Jacob. You see, and that's the reason they're so applicable to us today. And thank God, he says he's the God of Jacob. I love that. If he'll be the God of Jacob, he'll be the God of J. Vernon McGee also. And that's wonderful. That's wonderful. This is a chapter's a great encouragement to us today. Now, will you notice what happened? He's taken over in his home, which is interesting. Verse 4, they gave unto Jacob all the strange gods which were in their hand, and all their earrings which were in their ears. And let me pause and say that earrings were associated with worship in that day. There's a great deal said in Scripture about that. I can't stop to develop that sort of thing, but may I say there's so many wonderful, precious truths that are in the Word of God that even in a 5-year program, friends, you can't dig it all out. After we get through working this mine, there'll be a great deal of gold and precious stones left here, I can assure you. And all their earrings which were in their ears, that identified them as idolatrous, and they're going to get rid of them. And Jacob hid them under the oak which was by Shechem. He got rid of them. They're not stored away. They're buried. They must be put away, because it's going to be now a new life. And they journeyed, and the terror of God was upon the cities that were round about them, and they did not pursue after the sons of Jacob. So Jacob came to Luz, which is in the land of Canaan, that is Bethel, he and all the people that were with him. You remember that place was called Luz before Jacob changed the name to Bethel, and the people in that day knew it as Luz, not as Bethel. We know it today as Bethel. And he built there an altar. He called the place El Bethel, because there God appeared unto him when he fled from the face of his brethren. You remember that was the name he gave to it before. Now here's a very interesting sidelight. But Deborah, Rebekah's nurse, died, and she was buried beneath Bethel under an oak, and the name of it was Alon Bakuth. Now the important thing about this is that we assume, and since Deborah was with Jacob at this time, that Rebekah had died. And it's not only a natural assumption, it's a very real thing that she had died. Poor Jacob never saw his mother again. That part is not as tragic as she never saw him again. She just sent him away for a little while, you know, and the burial of this nurse means that when she died, the nurse had apparently brought a message and had come to stay with Jacob, and now she dies. Verse 9, and God appeared unto Jacob again when he came out of Paddan Aram and blessed him. Now you see, all those years, God had been trying to deal with this man. Now he picks up right where he had met him when he came to Bethel as a young man, wasted years. Those years he spent down there with Uncle Laban, in many ways, were wasted years. And God said unto him, Thy name is Jacob. Thy name shall not be called any more Jacob, but Israel shall be thy name. And he called his name Israel. And God said unto him, I am God Almighty. It's what he told Abraham, you remember. Be fruitful and multiply. A nation, a company of nations, shall be of thee, and kings shall come out of thy loins. And the land which I gave Abraham and Isaac, to thee I'll give it, and to thy seed after thee will I give the land. The Lord considers that pretty important property, by the way, because this now is the third time. First to Abraham, then to Isaac, and then now to Jacob. And each one of these men, the Lord had to tell them about it two or three times. In fact, Abraham many times. Now we are told, verse 14, And Jacob set up a pillar in the place where he talked with him, even a pillar of stone, poured a drink offering thereon, and he poured oil thereon. Here is the first mention of a drink offering. Now, when we get to the book of Leviticus, five offerings are given there, but not a drink offering. In fact, no instructions given about it at all, but it's mentioned. Evidently, this is one of the oldest offerings, and it has a very wonderful meaning for the believer today. A drink offering was just poured on the other offerings. It went up in steam, and that's the way Paul told the Philippians he wanted his life to be just poured out like a drink offering. And verse 15, Jacob called the name of the place where God spake with him, Bethel. Verse 16, And they journeyed from Bethel, and there was but a little way to come to Ephrath, and Rachel travailed, and she had hard labor. Now Rachel had one son, but now she has a second son. Came to pass when she was in hard labor that the midwife said unto her, Fear not, thou shalt have this son also. Came to pass as her soul was in departing, for she died, that she called his name Ben-Oni, but his father called him Benjamin. What a wonderful thing that is. That is not the death of Rachel, but the way this took place. She says, call him son of my sorrow. And Jacob looked down at him and said, I've lost my lovely Rachel, and this little fellow looks like him, so I'll just call him Benjamin, son of my right hand. And he was partial to the sons of Rachel. Rachel died, was buried in the way to Ephrath, which is Bethlehem. And she's buried there today. The tomb is there. I have several pictures I took of it. And Jacob set a pillar upon her grave, that is the pillar of Rachel's grave unto this day. And that is at the time Moses wrote this, but it's there to this very day. And Israel journeyed and spread his tent beyond the tower of Edar. Now what you have here is just the listing now the sons of Jacob by these different ones. Actually, Joseph and Benjamin were the two boys that were outstanding. The others, I want to tell you, friends, they just didn't turn out well. And again, it proves the fact, well, what God had said, that the thing that had been done, it was done by Uncle Laban, of course, but Jacob went along with it, that he does not bless plurality of wives. The family of Jacob ought to illustrate that. Now we have this record given here, verse 29, And Isaac gave up the ghost and died, was gathered unto his people, being old and full of days, and his sons, Esau and Jacob, buried him. I think this was the only other time these two boys met at the burial of their father, Isaac. Now, we'll have to leave off there today, but it brings us to the end of this chapter. And next time we're going to take a last look at Esau. Until then, may God richly bless you. My beloved.
0: 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Thanks for praying. And thanks for going through God's Word with us. I'm Steve Schwetz, grateful for your partnership as we take the whole Word to the whole world on Through the Bible.

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9: One sat alone beside the highway begging. His eyes were blind, the light he could not see.

and read the newspaper and the New York Times and the Street Journal, you know, all that kind of. Listen, we'll never have the love of God perfected in us without the Word of God being. Now, let's go on. There's another reason. Verse chapter 2 and verse 19, 20, and 25. They went out from us. That's one way you can tell where you stay or not. They went out from us, but they were not of us. For if they had been of us, they would no doubt have continued with us. But they went out that they might be made manifest that they were not all of us. The best way in the world to prove that you're not saved is just to leave the people that are saved. I know you think up a lot of excuses, but you just go ahead. And when you around God's people and you'd say, I just don't like them, I'd rather go with the other crowd, that's a sign you're not saved. You'd rather be in a beer joint than the church service, it's because you got a beer joint heart. You'd rather shoot dope than to live in the Bible of hope, it's because you don't know Jesus. You'd rather listen to rock and roll. And I tell you what, boys, this is some deal here. Petition for National Elvis Presley Day. I tell you, as far as I'm concerned, they can have it when they get to hell, but I don't have it down here. You listen to this silly junk. Got room for signature. By signature below, we the undersigned hereby request consideration and instigation of a National Elvis Presley Day. We feel that his birthday, January the 8th, should be set aside as a day each year to honor and remember Elvis Presley, the man, the entertainer, the legend. He has a place in the history and shaping of the United. Now, they ought to put Miss on that shape. He did more to misshape this country than any man I know of. That thing, I'm telling you the truth. A man that died a dope addict with a broken home was immoral and sinful and sorry. And they want to make a legend and fix him up as a saint. That's of the devil. Listen, if you knew how much rock and roll had robbed the purity and put those little girls and these little girls in a sorry, stinking bed with dope and filth and venereal disease and immorality and the heartache that they went through, and it started when they listened to that sorry rock music. Why, I'd rather have 14 pot-bellied rattlesnakes from the King Ranch in my home with all the poison left in them than to have a rock and roll record. You don't feel out of way, get saved and see how you feel. Oh, listen tonight. You can't know you're saved as long as you live in sin. Notice what he said. They went out from us. They went out from us because they were not of us. He said if they'd been of us, no doubt they'd remain with us. Now then, let's go a little bit further. And that's in...

want to read chapter verse 20. You have an unction from the Holy One and you know all things. You ought to know something when you get saved. Verse 25, this is the promise that He hath promised us, even eternal life. Let me ask you a question. Do you believe He'll keep His promise? Yes, He will. He told me, promised me, and so I have it. All right. Now then, let's look at 3 and verse 8. Let's see if this has come to pass. Verse 8. Bible said, he that committeth sin is of the devil, for the devil sinneth from the beginning. For this purpose, the Son of God was manifested, that He might destroy the works of the devil. Has He destroyed the works of the devil in your life? I mean, do you have the same old habits? Have the same old ugly things taking place? All right, chapter 4, and we're winding up the message. Chapter 4, and it'll be verse 6. We're of God. He that knoweth God heareth us. He that is not of God heareth not us. Hereby know we the spirit of truth and the spirit of error. One of the signs of being saved is hearing the word of God. Jesus said, I know my sheep. They know my voice. They hear my voice. They follow me. You know the way to tell where your sheep are not? Figure out who you're following. The Bible said a hireling, they won't follow. But they'll follow the shepherd. And if we have the right kind of a shepherd, it'll help to have the right kind of sheep. You'll hear the shepherd's voice and you'll follow. The Bible said if you hear the word, it's because you must love the word. The last thing I want to say, 1 John chapter 5, verse 14. Last reason, it's a good one. How do you know you're saved? How do you know that you got eternal life? Well, this is the confidence. This is the confidence that we have in Him, that if we ask anything according to His will, He heareth us. Now, how long has it been since you had a prayer answered? Well, we had one answered this week, didn't we? And we're going to have some more answered. Yes, sir. We're going to have some more prayers answered. I mean, I believe that every day we ought to pray, expecting, believing, and then not be surprised when we get the answer. One of the ways you know you're saved, have you prayed for your mother? Some of you girls said, mother got saved, brother got saved, and people got saved. That's because you've been praying for them. The Lord hears and answers prayer. My confidence in Jesus, oh, it grows stronger every day. His grace I find sufficient to keep

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He's living in my heart. He loves me. He never will depart.

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Doubters never turn out to be shouters. You can know that you're saved. You say, tell me, Brother Olaf, let me give you some verses. Whosoever shall call upon the name of the Lord shall be saved. If thou shalt confess with thy mouth the Lord Jesus, believe me, art God raised him from the dead, thou shalt be saved. Him that cometh unto me I will in no wise cast out. Would you come tonight? Would you come tonight and trust him? While we sing softly and tenderly, Jesus is calling. Calling for you. Calling for me. Oh, see on the portals. Can't you? Waiting. Watching. Watching for you. Is he going to see you come home tonight? Would you come right now as we sing?

Well, this has been an interesting night. The little girl that wrote the letter and said, if you can't help me, I might as well hang it up. And she gave her first testimony tonight. And getting somebody to pray with her. Folks, somebody can help you. We're going to close the service tonight. Have thine own way, Lord. Have thine own way. What we do the next 24 hours is going to have a lot to do with the future of all of the world. Have

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2: Today I'd like to speak on the subject of what is spirituality? What is being spiritual? What does it mean to be spiritual? Many times we hear someone say, boy, see that old guy over there? Man, he is really spiritual. Or we'll say, see that lady? She's a very spiritual person. Or that's a spiritual church over there across town. Now, what do we mean when we say someone is spiritual? What does it mean to be spiritual? Well, first, let me mention some things that are mistaken for spirituality, but it's not being spiritual. First, being religious is not the same as being spiritual. You know, friend, a lot of people look like they're spiritual. They may wear their collar backwards, or they may wear a religious garment that spells out religion, but that is not the same as being spiritual. And simply going to church is not being spiritual. Did you know praying prayers is not the same as being spiritual? Even fasting does not mean that you're spiritual. Visiting the sick is not being spiritual. Knocking on doors and doing soul winning is not being spiritual. Now, all of these things are good. I'm for them. But just doing these things does not mean you're spiritual. Teaching a Sunday school class is not the same as being spiritual. Singing in the choir is not being spiritual. You know, false religions do most all of these things. And what I'm saying is that being religious is not the same as being spiritual. Secondly, being legalistic is not the same as being spiritual. You know, the Pharisees had all kinds of convictions. They were so legalistic, they wouldn't eat an egg if it were laid on the Sabbath. They wouldn't build a fire on the Sabbath. They wouldn't, friend, do anything against the law of Moses. They kept the law to the jot and the tittle. They kept the feast days. They made a stand against evil. And let me tell you something. You and I, we can be legalistic, but that does not mean we're spiritual. Now, I'm against liquor, but that doesn't mean I'm spiritual. I'm against cigarettes and drugs, but that does not mean I'm spiritual. I'm against rock music, whether it's secular or what we call so-called religious rock. I'm against that, but that does not mean I'm spiritual. Friend, I'm against nightclubs, and I'm against immodest dress, and I'm against witchcraft, but this does not mean that I'm spiritual, you see. This is not the meaning or the criteria or definition of being spiritual. Thirdly, being benevolent is not the same thing as being spiritual. Paul the Apostle said in 1 Corinthians 13, if I gave everything I have to help feed the poor, and if I even gave my body to be burned, and have not love, it profiteth me nothing. You see, being benevolent is not the same thing as being spiritual. Number four, exercising a gift is not the same thing as being spiritual. Paul the Apostle goes on in that 13th chapter of Corinthians, and he says, though I speak with tongues, and though I have the gift of prophecy, and though I understand all mysteries, and I have the gift of knowledge, and I have the gift of faith that I could remove mountains, and have not love, he says, I am nothing but a tinkling cymbal and a sounding brass, and it profiteth me nothing. And you see, beloved, just because you exercise a gift does not mean you're spiritual at all. It is not the same thing as being spiritual. Number five, having an experience is not the same thing as being spiritual. Friend, you may shout, but that doesn't mean you're spiritual. You may weep, but that does not mean you're spiritual. You may see visions and dream dreams, but that is not the criteria of being spiritual. You say, well, Brother Buddy, what does it mean to be spiritual? Well, now listen carefully. Being spiritual is based on character, not religious activity. Being spiritual is not based on operating a gift or having an experience. Being spiritual is not based on service to the Lord or benevolence to the poor or the type of apparel you wear. It's based on character. Now, let me ask this question. What does it mean to be godly?

0: We say, boy, that fellow over there, he's a godly man. What does that mean? Well, it means that he's like God. What does it mean to be devilish? That means to be like the devil. What does it mean to be Christ-like? It means to be like Jesus. Well, what does it mean to be spiritual? Friend, it means you will be manifesting the fruit of the Spirit. It means you will be like the Holy Spirit. It means the character of God is being revealed through you. Jesus came to reveal the Father, and the Holy Spirit comes to reveal Jesus. And so what He's doing, He's manifesting the character of Jesus through us, and then, only then, are we spiritual. We'll be like Jesus. We'll be manifesting the fruit of the Holy Spirit, which is love, joy, peace, long-suffering, and gentleness, and goodness, and faith, and meekness, and temperance. It's the fruit of the Spirit. And beloved, this is temporal because it's conditional. And I mean by that, it depends on your will as to whether you're letting Jesus be Lord of your life on a daily and even hourly basis. And so you may be spiritual 1 hour of the day, and you may be carnal the next hour. You may be living a spiritual life this week and a carnal life next week. As long as the Holy Spirit is in control, as long as you are being filled with the Holy Spirit, which means He has control of your life, Jesus is Lord of your life, and the fruit of the Spirit is being manifest through you, you are a spiritual person. But friend, you may be doing all these other things. You may be operating gifts. You may be teaching Sunday school, preaching sermons, helping the poor, wearing the clothes just right, and yet not be spiritual unless the fruit of the Spirit is flowing through your life. Now, when we talk about the fruit of the Spirit, we're talking about not service, but we're talking about character, you see. And when you get the character the way it ought to be, the service will take care of itself. God is more interested in putting character in us than that we serve Him. Now, a couple of things quickly about the fruit of the Spirit. First, the fruit of the Spirit is complete. It produces a complete character. I'm overwhelmed with the completeness of the list in verses 22 and 23. Every good virtue is contained in these nine characteristics of love, joy, peace, long-suffering, gentleness. And the first thing the Spirit of God does when He fills us, He makes us complete. But notice the second thing, the fruit of the Spirit produces a consistent character. Verse 22, Paul says the fruit of the Spirit is. He mentions nine characteristics, but he uses the word fruit in the singular. He's not talking about nine different fruits. He's talking about one fruit that has nine characteristics. He's talking about consistency of character. And so if you have only some of these characteristics, then you're not being filled with the Holy Spirit. You're not bearing or producing the fruit of the Spirit. All nine of these virtues must be present in your life in order for you to be spiritual, in order for you to be producing the fruit of the Spirit. And the third thing he mentions here is a Christ-like character. Christ is being formed in us when the Holy Spirit is bearing His fruit. The fruit of the Spirit is producing a Christ-like character within us. And that's the purpose for which God saved us, beloved, is that we might be like Jesus. Someone was admiring a tree, and they asked what kind of tree it was. And I said, I have no idea. I said, if it had apples on it, I'd know it was an apple tree. If it had peaches, I'd know it was a peach tree. But without fruit, I can't tell one tree from another. And friend, the best way I know to tell a Christian from a non-Christian is to see the fruit of the Holy Spirit hanging on his everyday life. Love, joy, peace, long-suffering, gentleness, meekness, and temperance. Your inward nature will always express itself outwardly. And if it's coming out to look like Jesus, friend, then you know that you're being filled with the Holy Spirit, you're being controlled by the Holy Spirit, you are spiritual. You are a spiritual person. Now, what does he mention here? These nine characteristics that make up the fruit of the Spirit. Well, he mentions love, and I think this is the primary characteristic. Many Bible teachers believe that love, out of love, the other eight evolve. But you see, love is being patient and kind, not jealous, not envious, not boastful, not proud, not haughty or selfish or rude. Love is being kind. And love is not an emotion. Love is God flowing through us. That's the Holy Spirit producing love through us. And then joy. Joy is the result of Jesus being real in your heart. You see, when people were in the presence of Jesus, they had joy. And beloved, when the Lord is at hand, when the Holy Spirit makes Christ real to us, we always have His joy. And then He mentions peace. That's God's peace that passes understanding. And then He mentions long-suffering, which simply means put up withness. It means the ability to put up with things and put up with people without getting irritated. And that's what we will do when we're spiritual. We will have long-suffering. You know, a lot of people who are so-called termed and referred to as being real spiritual Christians, and yet they jump down your throat, they get angry, they blow their stack, they lose their temper, they chew their wife out all. Friend, they're not spiritual. I don't care if they're preaching behind the pulpit, if they're teaching Sunday school, if they're knocking on doors, no matter what they're doing in their activity, if they do not have long-suffering and gentleness and goodness and meekness, they are not spiritual. Look, gentleness and goodness. Gentleness means a friendly disposition. It means thinking kindly towards another person. Goodness means acting kindly toward that person. It's thinking and acting. And then there's faith, which is the God-given ability to trust the Lord. And it also means faithfulness. And then there's meekness. Meekness means giving up your personal rights. It's the opposite of self-assertion. And so, beloved, if we are being filled with the Spirit, if we are spiritual, there will be meekness, there will be temperance in our life. The word temperance means self-control, self-mastery. It means we have victory over the appetite of the human nature, the human life. When the Holy Spirit is in control, when He is filling us, there will be self-control. When the Spirit of God is filling us, He is producing all nine of these characteristics, which is the fruit of the Spirit. And friend, if there is not long-suffering in your life, then I want you to know you are not filled with the Holy Spirit. If any one of these nine are not present and active in your life this very moment, you are not filled with the Holy Spirit. You are not a spiritual person, no matter how religious you may be, no matter how much you may be doing for God in the church. You are not a spiritual person unless the Holy Spirit is bearing His fruit through you, which is love, joy, peace, long-suffering, gentleness, meekness, and kindness. Well, my time has come and gone. Thank you for listening, and I hope this message has been a help and a blessing to you on what it means to be spiritual. Goodbye.
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8: What does it mean that God is glorious? 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Today on Insight for Living, Chuck Swindoll begins a landmark 12-message journey into the very character of God. Not a dry theological lecture, but a soul-anchoring, heart-soaring exploration of the attributes that make our God unlike any other. This is the kind of series that will change the way you see Him and the way you see yourself. Chuck opens with the glory of God.
9: Beginning today and for the next number of Sundays, we'll be engaged in a series on our triune God. Doctrinal subject though it is, and with our inability ever to get our arms around it, my desire will be to show you the practical side of the attributes of God. We'll choose four of them today: His glory, next Sunday His holiness. We'll get to know God our Father better in these four Sundays, followed by an emphasis on the cross of Christ. That Christological study will give our attention to the cross, what He accomplished there and why it was necessary. And then we will conclude the series with the power of the Holy Spirit. Turn in your Bible to a rather unknown section of Scripture, or at least unused, 2 Chronicles chapter 26. Every once in a while, the Spirit of God hovers over a life for the purpose of teaching us a lesson that ties in with truth that is timeless and transcendent. Such it was in the life of King Uzziah. 2 Chronicles 26 begins, "And all the people of Judah took Uzziah, who was 16 years old, and made him king in the place of his father Amaziah." Verse 3. Uzziah was 16 years old when he became king, and he reigned 52 years in Jerusalem, and his mother's name was Jechaliah of Jerusalem. He did right in the sight of the Lord, according to all that his father Amaziah had done. He continued to seek God in the days of Zechariah, who had understanding through the vision of God. And as long as he sought the Lord, God prospered him. Verse 7. God helped him against the Philistines, against the Arabians who lived in Gurbaal, and the Midianites. The Ammonites also gave tribute to Uzziah, and his fame extended to the border of Egypt. He became very strong. Verse 15. In Jerusalem, he made engines of war invented by skillful men to be on the towers and on the corners for the purpose of shooting arrows and great stones. Hence, his fame spread afar. For he was marvelously helped until he was strong. But when he became strong, his heart was so proud that he acted corruptly, and he was unfaithful to the Lord his God. For he entered the temple of the Lord to burn incense on the altar of incense. Then Azariah the priest entered after him, and with him 80 priests of the Lord, valiant men. And they opposed Uzziah the king and said to him, "It is not for you, Uzziah, to burn incense to the Lord, but for the priests, the sons of Aaron, who were consecrated to burn incense. Get out of the sanctuary, for you have been unfaithful and will have no honor from the Lord God." But Uzziah, with a censer in his hand for burning incense, was enraged. And while he was enraged with the priests, leprosy broke out on his forehead, before the priests in the house of the Lord beside the altar of incense. Verse 21, King Uzziah was a leper to the day of his death, and he lived in a separate house, being a leper, for he was cut off from the house of the Lord. 23, so Uzziah slept with his fathers, and they buried him with his fathers in the field of the grave, which belonged to the kings, for they said, he is a leper.
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9: I was a teenager before I asked my first serious theological question. It surprisingly had to do with the glory of God. That deserves an explanation. I was raised in a family that was musical. We loved music. We sang it. We played it all through my years at home before I got married. And I remember standing around the piano singing as a family. We had an old upright piano that sat in our living room. And both my mother and my brother especially played beautiful piano. And mother sang soprano, and Lucy, my sister, sang alto. I sang tenor, and my brother Orville sang bass, and my dad played the harmonica and the comb. That was his great claim to fame as harmonica player. Well, we sang all kinds of music. We sang patriotic songs and of course folk songs and love songs and sacred songs and all arrangements that we could find. In fact, on occasion, my brother would write a piece and we would sing it. My mother noticed one autumn day in the newspaper down there in Houston that there was an audition being held at First Methodist Church downtown for the singing of the great masterwork of Handel's Messiah. She decided we would all audition. I said no. Mother said yes. So I said yes. Being a persuasive mother that she was, she got us all down there, and to my amazement, all of us passed. It was a choir of about 200 voices, and it would be ultimately an orchestra of about 60 pieces, and a magnificent pipe organ would be played by this woman who had played organ, it seems, all of her adult life, and the masterwork would be conducted by Dr. Walter Jenkins, a name familiar among musicians in that era. He led, by the way, the entire Messiah without the score in front of him. He knew it all by heart. And I'll never forget that first night of our performance. We did it four nights before Christmas. And here I was, a young 15, 16-year-old, surrounded by trained voices, men, in the tenor section, and the bass and the altos and the sopranos together. Were four famous soloists that sang the part, and it all began, as you who love music remember, with the recitative sung by this lyrical tenor, comfort ye my people, right out of Isaiah 40. And then he would end with the aria, every valley shall be exalted, and every mountain and hill made low, the crooked places straight, and the rough places plain. The thing I love about Messiah is it's all from the scriptures. And then everybody stood up in the choir and we began the first chorale piece. And the glory of the Lord shall be revealed, for the mouth of the Lord hath spoken it. Isaiah 40, verse 5. I have to tell you that the ecstasy of all of the music brought tears to my young eyes. I couldn't continue the chorus. And to this day, on occasion, I am moved to tears with great music. It was raining that night as we were on our way home, and I sat in the back seat of our old 41 Ford alongside my sister, who was about asleep, and my brother looking out his window. And I said to my daddy, Daddy, what's glory? What's glory? I remember we also had sung from Revelation 5, "Worthy is the Lamb that was slain to receive power and riches and wisdom and honor and glory and majesty." Daddy, what's glory? The other words I understood. And in good fatherly fashion, he answered, "Ask your mother." So I asked my mother, and wise as she was, she said, "Check the dictionary when we get home." That is a great answer, parents, when you don't know the answer. So I did. And I came across a wealth of information, mainly synonyms. Glory is great honor and admiration. Fame, renown. Glory is worshipful admiration. Hear these words. Listen carefully. Worshipful admiration. Highest praise. Splendor. Radiant beauty. Magnificence. And it included circle of light. Intriguing, isn't it? Circle of light. What a grand gallery of word pictures are found even in Webster's dictionary alongside the word. How important it is that we remember that that marks our God and no other, and no other. To Him alone goes the glory. We would say today in our vernacular, all the credit, all of the attention, all of the applause. He alone deserves it all. He alone is our awesome God of glory. How lightly we toss around words that are heavy with meaning. Heavy. You'll be interested to know, as I was, that the Hebrew word, the original word from which it's translated glory, is kavod. Kavod means heavy. Heavy. Heavy in power, heavy in authority, heavy in sovereignty, heavy in position, heavy in importance, heavy in riches. He has no needs. He provides our needs. He has no struggles. He meets us in our struggles. I find it also interesting that apart from the glory, a place of worship is an empty, hollow shell. There's nothing to it but the work of men and women's hands as skill and labor draw themselves together and a building is built. Like the first house of worship mentioned in the scriptures, Exodus chapter 40. When you get to the end of the chapter, you find the end of verse 33 reading, "Thus Moses finished the work." What work? The work on what was called the tabernacle, of much gold, of magnificent embroidery work in the veil that kept the people out of the holiest of all places on the planet. Moses finished the work, but it wasn't finished. It wasn't done. Our workers walked away from our new sanctuary one day saying, as they clapped their hands together, "Done." But it isn't done. It's an empty shell. It's a hollow place where you will only hear your echo on occasion without the glory. And in these days, the glory was manifested in a light. Remember the definition? Circle of light. Look at the next verse. Then the cloud, when? After Moses finished the work, when all the skilled laborers had gone back to their tents, when all of the seamstresses had put away their thread, when all of those engravers laid aside their mallets and their chisels, when all of it was done, there was a cloud. Watch. The cloud covered the tent of meeting. and the Kavod Yahweh. Look at it. The Kavod Yahweh, the glory of God, filled the tabernacle. Now it's finished. Just as when we, the people of God, reflecting His glory, filled the house of worship, then it will be completed. Then it will be finished, and the purpose of it will begin to run its course. But read on. Moses was not able to enter the tent of meeting because the cloud had settled on it, and the Kavod Yahweh, the heaviness of our great God, shone down upon it. We don't read it here, but you do later. We read of the Shekinah of God. It was a laser-like light that originated in the third heaven and drove its way, penetrating all its way through the atmosphere and plunging into the holiest place of all, so that it is now so holy, no one but the high priest can enter but once a year. Imagine that in the middle of the wilderness, when the tabernacle was re-erected and it was taken down and re-erected and taken down, when it was erected, that light shone on the mercy seat, the place of God's presence. And it leaves the people silent. We even read of the cloud by day on the tabernacle and the fire which was in it by night. All of God's making. I'll tell you read sections like this, you sort of suck in your breath. When you really let it land full force, in all honesty, you're no longer the star of the show. In all honesty, you are, and I are the rather insignificant in the plan. It is all about our God. Today, men and women, we walk into a space built for worship that is only space. It's lovely. We're grateful for it. It's beautiful on purpose. It's to reflect our Heavenly Father's name. But it is not a house of worship without the church. It's a building. And when we, in this era, this age, when we enter that place, we bring the church with us. Isaiah writes of it in Isaiah chapter 42. So turn from there, far ahead in your Bible, to the ancient book of Isaiah, 42nd chapter, where we will read again of the light. 42 verse 5, "Thus says God the Lord, who created the heavens and stretched them out, who spread out the earth and its offspring, who gives breath to the people on it, and spirit to those who walk in it." This is all what God does. This is all about who He is. And then He introduces Himself in no uncertain terms. "I am the Lord." And look closely at the verbs that follow. "I have called you in righteousness. I will also hold you by the hand and watch over you." These are words of presence and protection and closeness. "I will appoint you as a covenant to the people." Look closely. "As a light to the nations." He's writing to Jews, read by Jews, the chosen people. You are not the single depository of the truth to be kept to yourself. You are a channel. Do not forget that. From you is to reflect the light. You see, we are like the moon. God is like the sun. The sun emanates like the effulgence of light floods from the sun, but we as moons simply reflect it. The moon has no light of its own. It's all reflected light. So it is with us. By the way, as a light to the nations, let's not forget our mission. No matter our size, no matter the era, no matter our strength or struggles, look closely, the light of the nations, to do what? To open blind eyes. Some of them belong to your neighbors. Some of them are in apartment buildings, not that far from here. Some of them you've never met. Most of them you don't know. But their eyes are blind. And the light to the nations is to include bringing prisoners from the dungeon. Think of them as inhabiting prisons of darkness. Remember Wesley's words? Thine eye diffused the quickening ray, I rose. Speaking of his time in the dungeon, and flooded with light, I went on my way. We who are filled with the grace of God have his light shining upon us, but never think that you are the star. I've spoken to people. I happen to have been in the land of Turkey where I brought up the subject of Jesus, and the man looked at me as if I had spoken of a ghost or an imaginary figure. He said, "Who? Who?" Here is a grown man running a business who has never, for the first time in his life, heard the name Jesus. But that's not just in Turkey. You know that. It's the people with whom you work, those with whom you school. Those who are a part of our heart and never will leave that part of our hearts. Because of the commission, we're to bring prisoners out of the dungeon and those who dwell in darkness from that prison. And then, as if we need to hear it again, it's as though the Lord is saying, I want to say this to you and I don't want you to forget it. I am the Lord, that is my name. Look closely at what it says in following. Literally, my glory to another I will not give. My light, my splendor, the credit that belongs to me, the power that is my name, the sovereignty that represents my choices, my decisions, my directives, that's mine and mine alone. Give it to no other. And do not dare attempt to take it from me. It is glory only for me. The Lord is my name. My glory is mine, and my praise is not to go to graven images. You are the light, and you reflect it. Walter Chalmers Smith wrote of it in the last part of the 19th century. Immortal, invisible, God only wise, in light inaccessible. Did you hear the word? In light inaccessible, hid from our eyes. Most blessed, most glorious, the Ancient of Days, almighty, victorious, thy great name we praise. To him belongs the glory. To him goes all the credit. To him we give our applause. To him we stand in awe before him. And Isaiah stands as a marvelous reminder that this is not to be forgotten.
8: God's glory is not ours to claim. It never has been. His glory, heavy, magnificent, and radiant, belongs to him alone. What you've heard from Chuck Swindoll today will anchor your soul if you'll let it. To go deeper into this passage, Insight for Living offers several rich Bible study tools to help you do exactly that. For instance, the Searching the Scriptures Bible Study Workbook is ready for this series. It's called How Great is Our God, and it contains all 12 studies from Chuck. 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To purchase these resources, go to insight.org/offer. In just a moment, I'll tell you about a brand new booklet that Chuck's written about the power of the cross. We published it just in time to coincide with this teaching series on the attributes of God. The cross not only represents our salvation through Christ, but when we focus on the cross of Jesus, it becomes our compass every single day. Chuck?
9: You might not remember the name Roy Riegels. If not, Roy was a football player, and in the 1929 Rose Bowl, he picked up a fumble and took off running, fast, confident, strutting toward the goal line, absolutely certain he knew where he was going. Guess what? He was headed in the wrong direction. A 70-yard sprint headed the wrong way. Oh, man, can't you just picture it? His own teammate had to chase him down. And when that teammate finally caught up with him, Roy shouted, I love this. Get away from me. This is my touchdown. He was convinced. But Roy was dead wrong. Well, I've spent a lifetime in ministry, and I can tell you, That story never gets old because it never stops being true. Sincere people, well-meaning people, people who love God and work hard and mean every word of their prayers, running the wrong direction. Why? Because somewhere along the way, they lost sight of the cross. The cross reorients everything. When it's in clear focus, you know which goal line is which. You know what matters and what doesn't. You know how to live. That's what Insight for Living is all about. 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
8: 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I'm Bill Meyer, inviting you to hear Chuck Swindoll continue his message about the glory of God, Thursday on Insight for Living.

bad conscience quite naturally shun him whom I fear. Fear and terror prod and goad me away from him so that I do not stay with him. So, as a monk, Luther found himself utterly terror-stricken at the thought of this grim tyrant he thought existed in heaven. He was afraid of God, filled with a fear that was the very opposite of love. As he put it, I did not love, yes, I hated the righteous God who punishes sinners, and secretly, if not blasphemously, certainly murmuring greatly, I was angry with God, said Luther. It was only when he felt himself to be born again in the knowledge of Christ as a kind Saviour that he could bring himself to say, he will not be a terror to me, but a comfort. But those experiences of Christopher Hitchens and Martin Luther show that this sinful fear that flees from God arises in good part from a misunderstanding of God. So the unfaithful servant in Jesus' parable of the 10 minas, he displays exactly this problem. Do you remember? He complains unfairly to his master. He says, I was afraid of you because I knew you were a severe man. So he saw nothing of his master's kindness. In the servant's short-sighted eyes, the great man was all stingy severity. And so the servant was simply afraid. And this is exactly the blindness that Satan loves to inflict on us. Just as it was in the garden, Satan's chief labor is to misrepresent God. He would present God to us as pure negative threat, the embodiment of anti-gospel, bad news. Because then, if we believe him and perceive God as pure threat, we will run from him in fear, wishing the heavenly ogre did not exist. And yet, while this deception-fueled fear of God drives people away from God, it doesn't always drive them away from religion. It need not even drive them away from an apparently impressive morality, or from a religious life, obedience to the law. Now, having presented God as harsh and dreadful, this fear gives people the mindset of the reluctant slave who obeys his master not out of any love, but merely from fear of the whip. Out of slavish fear, people will perform all manner of external duties to appease a God they secretly despise. And to all the world, they can seem like devout, exemplary Christians, if rather lacking in joy. And so it was with the young Martin Luther, who murmured and raged inwardly, while outwardly acting the part of a devoted and obedient monk. When people, through misunderstanding, become simply afraid of God, they'll never entrust themselves to him. They must turn elsewhere for their security. People with this sinful fear of God will not trust in Christ for their salvation. They'll look elsewhere. They'll trust in the law, in their own efforts, in anything, anyone else but Christ. But there is another part to this sinful fear. And the other part is, sinful fear consists also in the fear of letting go of sin.

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7: 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This program is dedicated to teach you how to put the Word of God to work so that it will make a positive difference in the everyday circumstances of your life. And now, here's Charles Capps.
8: The Lord said this to me. He said, your confession of my word is to your faith like thrust is to an airplane. Without the thrust, it will create no lift. Without the confession of the word, there will be no faith created in the promise of God. You can know it's in the Bible, you can know what the Bible said, but until you begin to voice it, speak it out of your lips, there will be no faith created within you, or there'll be not the quality of faith needed to cause it to get you off the ground. That's why Jesus taught so much on the words you speak. That's the reason James came along and he said, the tongue defileth the whole body and setteth on fire the course of nature. The third chapter of James. If you inherited good health from your family, from your mother, your daddy, and you take out an insurance policy, they'll say, is your grandfather living? What did they die with? Or is your mother living? And are they in good health? And that tells them a lot about your health. But if you begin to voice things contrary to the Word and contrary to what God has said, you can change that. Well, I believe I'm coming down with something. You probably are. And it doesn't mean you get sick just because you said that once or twice or 10 times. But eventually, the more you say it, the more you believe it. In any area you're talking about. Financially, physically, spiritually, whatever. It's the words that come out of your mouth that defile you, and it's the words that come out of your mouth that bless you. Blessing and cursing comes from the Word. Now, not many people have understood this. God's Word is both blessing and curse. You're blessed if you do it and keep it and say it. You're cursed if you don't do it. Now, if you don't believe that, read Deuteronomy, the 28th chapter. If you don't believe it, read the New Testament. Jesus said, he that believeth and is baptized shall be saved. Boy, that's a blessing, isn't it? He that believeth not shall be damned. The be damned is just as much a part of it as the be saved. When you turn your back on the Word of God, when you refuse to do what you know, then it becomes a curse to you. And it says, he that starts out and turns back would have been better off if he hadn't even started. But see, God's Word is blessing and a curse. Now here's the problem, that many people don't understand the scripture or the intent of it, therefore it means something else to them than what Jesus meant it to mean. Now, let me give you for instance. Jesus said, blessed are ye poor, for yours is the kingdom of God. Now, one fellow takes that and says, see there, we're so blessed because we're poor and can't pay our bills. Oh, glory to God, we're just so blessed because we're poor. Well, that was not the intent of what Jesus said at all. Now see, he knows what Jesus said, but he doesn't understand it. What Jesus was saying, he was speaking to poor people. Blessed are ye poor. You're blessed because I'm giving you the kingdom. And the kingdom will produce everything you have need of in this life. That was the intent of his word, because the very next two verses said, blessed is he that mourns now, for he shall laugh, and blessed is he that's hungry, for he shall be filled. Mm-hmm. Now certainly he could be talking about spiritual things, but he's also talking about physical and financial things. Because he said, seek first the kingdom and his righteousness, all these things shall be added to you. Mm-hmm. All the what things? What you'll eat, what you'll drink, what you'll wear, and all these things. Seek first the kingdom. Well, if you're going to seek the kingdom, where would you look? If you seek something, you'd first find out where it is. Isn't that right? And Jesus said, behold, the kingdom of God is within you. Now, that kingdom within you is capable of producing every single thing you have need of. But it's just like that airplane. You can sit there in it. It's capable of transporting you hundreds of miles in just a short time. But if you sit there waiting for lift to show up on that wing, before you put the throttles to it, you'll never get there. Because you don't understand the law. Understanding the law of faith is very vital in applying the principles of the Bible to enter into the provisions that God has made. Now, once you put the power to that thing, my airstrip is 2,500 feet long. And when I'm loaded in the summertime, we'll get loaded with books and tapes. It takes about 2,400 feet of that for me to get to flying speed. And I mean, when you come up on about 2,300 feet and you're sitting there thinking, I hope this airstrip goes to Detroit or Lansing, you know, I mean. But from point A to point B, one end of that airstrip to the other, from the time I push those throttles forward, it starts creating lift. And I know by the time it gets to 2,400 feet, there's going to be enough lift on that wing to get me over that bow at the end. If not, it's going to be bad news. See, that's what it means to be fully persuaded. You're committed. Brother, I mean you're committed. Now, you don't go halfway down and say, well, there's not enough to fly now, so shut her down. No, you leave the power on, and by the time it gets there, there'll be enough. See, that's what faith is all about. Now, here's what I want to show you. The Word of God is the same way. God's Word has the ability to create the lift that'll cause you to rise above the circumstances of life. But it won't do it just because you sit there and look at it in the Bible. See, you can look at the wing of that airplane and pray and fast that lift will come on that airplane. But it won't come until you get the thrust on it. It is the motion through the air that creates its own lift. And it is the confession of God's Word that creates in you the divine energy of God called faith that will cause you to rise above the circumstances of life. You can plainly see that right down the road where you're headed, there's going to be a bad collision if something doesn't happen. Like the old boy was that was taking his test to drive 18-wheeler, you know. And they had him ready for his test, and they said, now there's two or three questions we want to ask you about. Now, suppose you're going down this hill, in this long grade, and you're driving this big 18-wheeler, it's got a sleeper in it, and your buddy's in the back asleep, and he said, your brakes go out. And you still got 3/4 of a mile to go down 8% grade. He said, what are you going to do? He said, I'm going to holler LC just loud as I can. He said, what do you mean you're going to holler LC? Well, yeah, I said, I'm going to holler LC just as loud as I can. Well, they said, well, now, that's the wrong answer. Why are you going to do that? Well, because, see, LC is my buddy, and he ain't never seen a wreck like we're going to have. And this is what you face every time you fly an airplane. From point A to point B, you will have enough lift to overcome what's at the end of that runway. If not, you better holler LC real loud. Because he ain't never seen what's going to happen. You know, like the boy that's flying, and he said he wanted flight level 220. And the controller said, no, you can't have flight level 220. Well, he's kind of indignant. He came back and said, well, I just want to know why I can't have flight level 220. Well, he said, noise abatement. He just came unglued. He said, noise abatement at 22,000 feet? What do you mean? Well, he said, noise abatement. Said, if you get up there, when you hit that other airplane that's 22,000, there's going to be a loud explosion, you know. So, you see, he just didn't have enough information to understand what the man said. But now, faith in God's Word comes by hearing. Faith comes by hearing. Whether you're hearing yourself, whether you're hearing God, whether you're hearing the devil, whether you're hearing your neighbor, faith cometh by hearing. But now when you couple your voice to say what God says, and you hear your voice voicing what God says, you've got double forces working in your behalf. Because you like what you say. You believe more what you say than what anybody else says. And it causes it to be implanted in your spirit. It creates an image inside you. And as you proclaim and say what God says, even though you can see in the natural that this thing is on the ground, and if it doesn't get in the air, it's going to be bad news, you keep saying what God says. Now, don't read something into this that didn't say. I didn't say, go throw your medicine away and confess healing. Take your medicine and confess your healing. Medicine won't heal you and it won't keep you from getting healed. But it'll sure keep the symptoms down while you're believing for your healing. And when you start teaching on faith, you ought not have to say these things, but sometimes you do, because people do strange things, you see. It depends on how they hear what you said. But you do everything you can do, but you do what the Word says. And you say what God said concerning the matter. There is abundance and no lack. Thank God I've given, it's given unto me. And you may be looking at lack everywhere you look. But you see, the word you're speaking has the ability to create the faith inside you to cause the lift to come. And while you're asleep some night, God may give you a dream or speak to you some way in the daytime and give you an idea that'll cause it to come to pass. Can you say amen?
9: Amen.
10: I appreciate so much you joining us for the Concepts of Faith broadcast today. 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You ever heard somebody say, well, you know, I don't understand all I know about this subject? Well, we're all that way. On one subject or another, we don't always understand all the knowledge that we have about a certain situation. You may know what the Word of God said, but you may not know how to apply it in your life. So do you really understand what you know? The Scripture says in Proverbs 2, my son, if thou wilt receive my words and hide my commandments with thee, so that thou incline thine ear to wisdom and apply thy heart to understanding. See, we need to apply our heart to understanding. We need to understand what we know. Not just knowing what the Word of God says, that's not enough. We must know how to apply that Word and understand how to apply it in our everyday life. Now, in the parable of the sower in Mark 4, Jesus said, when anyone hears the word of the kingdom, also in Matthew's gospel, actually Matthew gives it a little clearer, when anyone hears the word of the kingdom and understandeth it not, then cometh the wicked one, catches away that which was sown in his heart. Well, if you don't understand it, somebody's going to talk you out of it. It won't take the devil. The devil won't have to do it. Some well-meaning Christian could do it. So it's important to understand what you know about. You may know about it, but not understand it. So that's what we deal with in this album. That's offer number 7244, Understanding What You Know. 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
12: 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Links in the description. I pray this has been a blessing to you, and if you've enjoyed this message, please share this with a friend. God bless you, and remember, no matter where you are and what you've done, Jesus loves you. Now, we can say, oh, poor me, poor me, poor me. But really, that doesn't get us anywhere. What we got to do is just do what I said. You've got to be able to catch it when the enemy's trying to steal it from you. Say, no, the word's already settled in heaven. I already have it in my heart. Have it in my heart. You ain't going to steal it out of my heart because it's rooted and grounded and settled forever in my heart. Your word is settled in heaven. Therefore, I'm going to establish it upon this earth. Then it can't be taken from you. You know, I have to admit, you know, like I have certain, I don't know if you call them, I'm scared this is a dirty word, but what is it when you're addicted to something you got to have and you can never have enough? An obsession. How about that? Thank you. I have an obsession with Bibles, okay? Like I can't pass up if I see a new Bible or a new translation or another cover. Like I have a whole deal full of Bibles that some I've never even read. I just like them. And I see them and I just get another. You know, I have the stack. Here's my grandfather's Bible. You know, here's these things that are precious to me. And then I just got another Bible. And then I got this one. And then I bought that one. And I got a Spanish translation. I got this one. I got a parallel translation. I got this one. I got 27 translations. I got all these things up here. But I never read them. But I just have them there. Okay. And so then one of the other obsessions I have is knives. Mrs. Waltz can say amen over there because visit her husband all the time. I can't stand it. I look in there and I see them and it just gets on me and I just can't quit thinking about it. I'm like a kid in a candy store. I just need another knife. And it doesn't make any difference. I just, no matter if I've got so many, I just want another one. And so I've got so many knives that I have knives that I don't remember where I put them. Now I remember where I got them. I just don't remember where I put them. And the point I'm trying to say is it's a good usable knife. It's sharp. And it's right there if I just remember where I put it. And then so ever so often, I'll remember, oh, I put that in that other drawer. Or, oh, no, I took that up there. Oh, it's out there in my glove box in the truck. Right? And I pull it out. And you know what? It's still sharp. There's times in life that you believed in the word and you knew it was settled in heaven, but you put it somewhere because you got distracted with all the things going on, the distractions, the dinglies, the janglies, the problems, the issues of life. And if you'll go back and find that word that was you knew was settled in heaven, it still will be sharp. That's the point I'm trying to make. It will still be sharp. Go get it and use it. All right? But you got to go back and get it. I remember when that, you know, that's how you'll do. Oh, gosh, I remember. And see, he said, Ephesians 1:17, that the eyes of your understanding your eyes of your understanding would be enlightened, and you'd know the hope of the calling, that your eyes would pop open, and that's what you need to be praying. Holy Ghost, show me those words that I knew was settled in heaven that I've kind of forgot about. It's that knife that's left in that drawer over there that's sharp, it's going to still be cutting, it's still going to be good, it's still going to do the work, it's still going to get done what needs to get done. Help me find that thing, help me get hold of that thing, and when I get back hold of it, you know what? You're back into cutting. You're back into cutting. But the enemy wants to take us and distract us and get us off and get us thinking over there and get us looking over there and forget about the knife and where we put it. Okay? Some people like journal or, you know, have a book of all the promises or whatever they write down, you know, like that. That's really good. But it doesn't do you any good if you don't go read it. You can still have that journaled. If you don't go back and look at it, it's not doing you much, right? So it's the constant remembrance. The constant remembrance, the constant saying, settle in heaven. Ephesians 1:3. I've been blessed with every spiritual blessing in heavenly places. It's mine. Okay? Now, last thing. Those are things you know you have. But let's say there's something that you want that you don't have. Okay? Healing is what we're talking about. You don't have a revelation of healing. It's not settled in heaven for you. Well, when I want another knife, okay? See, I start going and searching. It just kind of like I don't know how to explain it, folks, and I know it's terrible. I'll just be sitting around and all of a sudden I just want one. And then, so what do I do? Well, you know, thank God for the internet. I start searching the internet. And I look at all kinds of knife companies, and I go through and I look at them. Y'all are all surprised I'm not talking about guns, right? That's what y'all are all surprised about. Yeah, well, I didn't want to use that one. Anyway. And I go through and I search and I look and I glean and I look to see, you know, the shape and the... You know, the whatever and the handle and the steel and what it could be used for and what about this. And my mind goes to thinking all kinds of everything, you know. But how much greater when that becomes you with the Word of God? That you're seeking the Scriptures and you're looking and you're scratching and you're digging and you're yearning to know what it says and you're just keep going through more and more and you're just trying to find it and it's just welling up on the inside and you're getting excited. Ooh, look about this one. I have found, I've gone back in looking for knives and I've gone back into like what shape of knife there was in 1800 and look at all the knives. Then how did they make the blades and how did they make that shape like that? And I mean, I can just do, and this is just for my own enjoyment. I may not ever buy one. But I just want to know. I yearn. That's how it has to be with the Word of God. You've got to look and dig and just yearn to know that revelation and be praying Ephesians 1:17, God, open my eyes. Let me see. Holy Ghost, show me. Because that's what I'm praying when I'm looking for the knife. Holy Ghost, show me. Where's the place? Where's the website that this is going to be? Oh, and then I find it. You know, and then it comes. I usually just end up going to Mr. Walters and telling him what I want, and he can even build it for me, you know, but they go through this whole process. That's what you've got to do for the Word. You've got to want that revelation. And it's not just going to come. Are you with me? It's not just going to happen. It's not just going to, you know, one day you're just going to be walking around and say, no, you got to seek it. You got to yearn for it. You got to find it. And when you do, man, it will change your life. What will start to happen is then as you read your Bible, because this is the biggest hotline there is to heaven, as you start to read your Bible, all of a sudden it just begins to leap off the pages to you, begin to pops out, pops out, pops out, pops out, pops out, until finally the one finally hits sticks and you're like, that's it. Or you hear the voice of the Holy Spirit speak to you and say, here it is. And then it's yours. And it cannot be taken from you. The enemy may try, but it can't be taken from you. And no matter what the circumstance looks like, no matter what the situation looks like, no matter what anything looks like. I think we have a book in the bookstore. I don't know if there's one there. We used to have one all the time, from Dodie Osteen, who'd been diagnosed with terminal cancer. And she went through this whole thing and went through this whole, you have to go read the book to see it all, but she'd gone through this whole thing. And then finally one day the revelation hit her. She was in bed. She was feeling terrible. And the revelation hit her. And she knew it wasn't her emotion. She knew it wasn't herself, her, you know, encouraging her. She knew that she had a word from the Lord. She knew not the word of the Lord said, okay, I will heal you, but it was the revelation of what I'm talking about, that it was settled in heaven and that she was going to establish it on this earth. And so she got out of bed. She didn't feel like it. She got out of bed and went in and she got the vacuum cleaner and she started vacuuming her house. And her husband came in and said, what are you doing? And she says, I'm healed and I'm vacuuming in my house. Now, physically, she wasn't. At that moment, she wasn't. But as she just kept believing and knowing what the word said in heaven, it was settled in heaven, that she was establishing on this earth, then took a little bit, and then boom, she was healed. But see, I see a lot of Christians try to do it. They're just trying to do it in mental ascent. They're just trying to do it in their head. They don't know that it's settled. You have to know it's settled. You have to know it's settled. You have to know that beyond a shadow of a doubt, you know it's settled in heaven. And no matter what circumstances and situations look like, it does not affect you. Because you know it's settled in heaven. You walk through the fire. You do whatever you got to do. You trudge through the mud. Doesn't make any difference. Because Psalms 119:89 is yours. The word is settled in heaven. Therefore, I'm going to establish it on this earth. Amen? So praise God. Let's all go home and hunt for some knives. Hello, this is Robert Richards. And you're listening to The Waterhole, our weekly broadcast, which is now available on iTunes and all major podcast platforms. 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Links in the description. I pray this has been

0: a blessing to you. And if you've enjoyed this message, please share this with a friend. God bless you. And remember, no matter where you are and what you've done, Jesus loves you.
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6: Ladies and gentlemen, this is Ram Chavez. I'm the musical director of the Veterans Band of Corpus Christi, and we have received a major invitation from the National American GI Forum, the organization that Dr. Hector P. Garcia organized in 1948 right here in Corpus Christi. We have a strong relationship with Dr. Hector, since in the beginning he had much to do with our success in getting organized, in kicking off the band and staying afloat. We have been asked to perform in Las Vegas on August the 3rd through the 6th. 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
8: They had their verdict quite quickly. Good morning, I'm Danny Ryan on the Texas Farm Bureau Radio Network. Yesterday afternoon, the jury in Collin County rejected Carmelo Anthony's claim that it was self-defense when he stabbed and killed Austin Metcalf at the stadium bleachers in Frisco. Anthony did not testify at his trial. With the flood of social media posts, they tried to turn it into racial terms, but lawyers on both sides told jurors that the tragedy had nothing to do with race.
4: The jurors, who deliberated for less than 3 hours, were also given the option of the lesser charge of manslaughter, but didn't choose it. Metcalf and others repeatedly told Anthony he needed to leave their team's tent before the stabbing. That led to the escalating confrontation, and students who witnessed the event testified it was Anthony the aggressor. The prosecution said that you don't get to meet a shove with a stab, especially if you provoke the shove. One teen recalled Metcalf telling Anthony, "You don't have anything in that backpack. It's Frisco." In Taylor, Texas, the Bland family granted 87 acres of land to a public trust for $10, and in the deed was the condition that the land be used for a public park. Last year, the city of Taylor sold that land to a data center developer for $10 million. The neighborhood around that land has 35 minority families and is one of the first areas in Taylor where Black and Hispanic families were allowed to buy residential lots. The farmer that once owned the land said he was thinking about donating it for a park because the kids didn't have a place to play. San Marcos, Amarillo, College Station, Waco, and Harlingen have all seen a rise in grassroots movements asking local officials to stop data center projects. Texas is already home to more than 300 of them now in operation. At the Johnson Space Center in Houston, NASA has announced the four astronauts that will be flying on the Artemis III mission. The Artemis II astronauts were on hand at the Space Center and ceremonially passed a baton to the new crew. The commander is a two-time astronaut and former space station commander. They will have one backup crew member that will train alongside the main crew. This flight will be around the Earth to test docking with a commercial lunar lander. In East Texas this weekend, it's the Great Texas Balloon Race in Longview. The first practice flights will be tomorrow morning at 6:30, the official opening ceremony Friday night at 8:45. Following that balloon glow, they'll have a drone show and live music until midnight. They'll also have mass ascensions at 6:30 on both Saturday and Sunday mornings. I'm Danny Moffitt on the Texas Farm Bureau Radio Network.

0: 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Can an entire nation be conditioned to think a certain way? Throughout history, leaders and movements have used powerful tools to shape public opinion and influence entire cultures. In this timely message from our 2025 Prophecy in the News Conference, historian Bill Federer examines how nations can be influenced, manipulated, and transformed, and why understanding these tactics matters today. Here's Bill Federer with How to Brainwash a Nation.
1: I'm honored to be here. This is tremendous. Well, one of the chapters in my book called Socialism, The Real History from Plato to the Present, is on how to brainwash a nation. And it goes back to the spirit, mind, and body, like the old YMCA logo. And so you're a spirit, you live in a body, you possess a mind. Your mind is actually the switch, the decider, because your flesh leans away from God, your spirit is drawn to God, and your mind decides which one wins. And so the question is, who gets to load the software on the next generation's brains? So the little children are in the schools, and they're having teachers teaching them stuff. And if you think of it, right, spirit, mind, and body, your body is like... Your mind's like a computer. It's more than that, but it's at least that for the sake of illustration. And your body's like the computer case, which makes it silly for people to argue over what color the computer case is. Imagine if I were to say green computers are better than blue computers. It doesn't matter what color the computer is. What matters, what software's on it. It doesn't matter what color somebody's skin is. It's what behavioral software is running on their brain. And the other side wants to put malware and viruses and corrupted files on these little kids' brains. And it's our job to put God's word on there. So it's called psychological warfare, or PSYOPs. And Carl von Clausewitz was a 19th century military strategist. And he gave the classic purpose of war. It's to force your opponent to submit to your will. So you're going through all this battle strategy and weapons, but the goal is to get your opponent to submit to your will. Well, what if you could get them to submit without a fight? And so that's Sun Tzu's Art of War, 5th century BC. Supreme excellence in a commander consists of breaking the enemy's resistance without fighting. It's like you make them be demoralized. You make them think you're more powerful than you are. It's a mental game. Now it's called fifth generation warfare, where you get your enemy to surrender without them even being aware there is a fight. I mean, why even wake them up and let them know there's a war going on? If you can get them to submit to your will, all the better. And so the psychological warfare during World War II, where we dropped pamphlets on German villages saying your side has already lost, your commander just hasn't told you, and it would mess with their minds. Like, we're out here fighting. I read we already lost. And the Japanese did it to us. Tokyo rose and had the radio waves going across the Pacific to the ships, and she would say, you Americans are doing terrible stuff, and it would demoralize our guys. It's in the Bible. 12 spies go into the promised land, 10 come back with what? A negative, demoralizing report. And they said, "We are not able to go up. They are too strong for us. The land of ours, its inhabitants, the people are of great stature. We were like grasshoppers. If only we had died in the land of Egypt. Let's make a captain and return to Egypt." They hadn't even fought yet, and they had surrendered. Right? They lost the battle in their mind. And in reverse, Gideon did psychological warfare. There is 100,000 Midianites. That's a lot. And rather than fight them, he gets 300 to stand around with trumpets and torches and clay pots, and they just smash the pots and blow the trumpets, and these Midianites get up in the dark and start running into each other, pulling out their swords, and they're fighting each other. And that was a psychological operation. And so the Bible over and over again says, "Fear not. Fear ye not, fear him not, fear thou not." God is saying, don't subject yourself to psychological warfare, right? The enemy wants to come in and get you into fear, discourage you, demoralize, disorient, distract, divide. Usually a demonic attack, right? The Bible says, have the shield of faith. Usually it comes overwhelming, that when you first get the thought, it looks hopeless. It's shock and awe. It's like there's no way out. It looks so totally overwhelming that you're this close to giving up. But if you just ignore what your senses are telling you and remind yourself to trust in the Lord, you get past the first minute. You get past the first hour, you get past the first day, and before you know it, a couple days go by, a couple weeks go by, and before you know it, you survived without caving. But if that one moment, if you could cave, well, then it's over. And God's saying, don't cave. When all of it feels overwhelming, don't surrender. And so when the children of Israel are going into the promised land, they're winning. They defeat the King Og of Bashan and Sihon of the Amorites. They're defeating them. But the devil says, well, if you can't beat them, join them. What's that? That's Balaam. And so Balaam is this prophet, and King Balak says, hey, come and curse the children of Israel. And he says, you can't curse what God has blessed. And so he does it three times. But then Balaam gives Balak some advice. If you lure the Moabite men into sin, then God will not be with them in battle, and you can defeat them. Remember Achan? So he's the guy when they destroyed Jericho, and Joshua said, okay, burn everything and don't take any gold. And he took some Babylonian garments and he took some gold and he stuck them back to his tent and he buried them under the tent. And then the next battle, they say, well, you don't have to send the whole army up, just 3,000. And they get defeated. And Joshua's on his face saying, God, what happened? And God says, get up. There's sin in the camp. And so this idea that if there's sin in the camp, God cannot dwell with sin. And so God stands back and says, okay, make your choice, the sin or me. And so Balaam says, look, if we can lure the young men to sin, then you can defeat them. And God was so upset at Balaam that even the book of Revelation talks about Balaam. To the angel of the church at Pergamos, write, I have a few things against you because you have, there are those that hold the doctrine of Balaam, who taught Balak to put a stumbling block before the children of Israel, to eat things sacrificed to idols, to commit sexual immorality. In other words, in the last days, there will be those going into churches saying it's okay to commit sexual immorality. And they'll have their rainbow flags, and they're like, we'll affirm you no matter what sex you want to do. And it infiltrates in, and it steals the power out of the church. But it's the same way with the nation. You want to come in. So it's called fifth column warfare. The ancient Greeks had two columns and two flanks. Well, what's the fifth? That's your enemy in the camp demoralizing the opponent. And the classic was Alexander the Great's dad, Philip of Macedon, and he conquers some gold mines in Greece, Amphipolis, and then he takes the gold and bribes some citizens of Athens to betray their city from the inside. And when the rest of the Greeks are saying, we got to get our army, these paid liars would say, wait a second, I hear Philip's not such a bad guy. I hear he's not conquering cities. He's liberating them. And these paid propagandists would gather around themselves what Lenin later called useful idiots, college students that believe the lies. And they're out there protesting. And it so disunified the city of Athens that Philip marched up to the walls with his army. And they threw the doors open. And he marched in and took over. And the people of Athens did not get a chance to rule themselves again for over 2,000 years. Because after Philip came his son Alexander the Great. And then you had the Greek kings and then the Roman emperors and then the Ottoman sultans. And right, and they got shortly free after World War I, but then they ended up getting in debt. And now they don't control themselves. Anyway, Cicero wrote about this fifth column infiltration. A nation can survive its fools and even the ambitious, but it cannot survive treason from within. An enemy at the gates is less formidable, for he is known and he carries his banners openly against the city. But the traitor moves among those within the gates freely, his sly whispers heard in the very halls of government. He works secretly to undermine the pillars of society. He infects the whole body politic so that it can no longer resist. A murderer is less to be feared. And so he's warning that if you can't defeat America from the outside, their goal is to infiltrate and corrupt it and weaken it from the inside. And that's what the socialists have done after World War II. Book of Thessalonians warns about working of Satan, signs, lying wonders, all deceivableness, strong delusion. They should believe a lie. And during World War II, you had all these magazines talking about fifth column warfare and the dangers to our country. Roosevelt said, "We have seen the treacherous use of the fifth column by which persons supposed to be peaceful visitors were actually a part of an enemy unit of occupation," right? Maybe some illegal immigrants, maybe some of the, I got a text from somebody in Texas, and they said, the Muslims are coming in, and they're setting up their epic, their

He said, we won. They left, and let's bring in this horse. They must have given it as a little present to us. Once they bring it in, the soldiers late at night climb out, kill the guards, open the gates. The ships come back, and they come in and take over. So you had the World War I, and then the 1930s with socialism right before World War II, and Stalin and Lenin takes over in Russia with the Soviet Union, then it's taken over by Stalin. And one of the socialists during this time is Antonio Gramsci. He's the one that says you can't defeat the West with tanks, you have to rot it from within. And it's going to take a long time. It's called the Long March Through the Institutions. And so you want to... he even says this, socialism is precisely the religion which must overwhelm Christianity. So Christianity, as well as the Old Testament, has this concept of the individual, that you have a worth because you are individually made in the image of God, and this God is not a respecter of persons. While every other group, civilization, government structure, your worth is dependent on your identity with a group, whether it's a Muslim male group or a Hindu Brahmin group or a communist CCP member group or the royalties of Europe or the intersectionality that they're introducing into America, right? So if you're a black, trans, female or whatever, the more minority groups you can identify with, right, your worth goes up. And so socialism wants you to identify with a group rather than as an individual. James Wardner explained Gramsci's views. In the New Order, socialism will triumph by first capturing the culture via infiltration of schools, universities, churches, and the media, transforming the consciousness of society. And so Lance Wallnau is sort of well known for coming up with these seven pillars of society. Church, business, education, family, government, media, religion, and so forth. We forgot that Christians controlled all those all the way up until the 1960s. I was with Ted Baer with MovieGuide.org, and he said the Baptists had an organization in Hollywood that would review all the movies. And if they didn't give their stamp of approval, nobody would see the movie. And so Cecil B. DeMille would have a representative of this Baptist movie review organization on the set with him. And they would have, you know, the actresses, and they'd, you know, and if they acted too a little risque, Cecil B. DeMille would look over at him and he would say no, and they go, okay, do the scene over. But they were doing such a good job that they shut that down and moved out of Hollywood. And within 10 years, you had all the wickedness come in. And so Albert Herlong was a congressman from Florida. And in 1963, he read into the congressional record the 45 tactics or goals that the communists had. And it was infiltrate the press, infiltrate the churches, replace revealed religion with social religion, social justice. So forget we're sinners, Jesus died on the cross to pay for our sins. No, it's social justice, which turned into liberation theology, which turned into it's okay to kill people if your goal is to, you know, set up what you believe is utopia. Get control of teachers' associations. That's why I would never put my kid in a public school, because they basically won that battle. Put the party line in textbooks. Get control of schools. Use them as transmission belts for socialism and communist propaganda. Use student riots to foment public protests. And then they do something in schools called deconstruction. And it's where you portray the past negatively so the students are repulsed by it. Then you get the kids into a neutral where they don't remember where they came from. And then you brainwash them into the future you have planned for them. It's a drive, neutral, reverse. It's actually a sales technique. So if I was a toothpaste salesman, the first thing I'd do is tell you negative things about the toothpaste you're currently using. You're still brushing with that stuff? Haven't you read the article? It'll eat the enamel off your teeth. You're like, ooh, really? You're repulsed by it.
Now I have you in a neutral. You're open-minded. What are all the toothpastes out there? Then I give you my pitch for this brand new tartar-controlled breath freshener toothpaste, right? So the first thing they do is they go into the schools and they tell the kids negative things about the founding fathers. They took land from Indians. They sold people into slavery. They were chauvinists.

0: to lead us on. And sometimes it's amazing like that. Like he wants to do something through us, but we have to be willing to just seek his will and then willing to act. Sometimes it's real simple.
1: Yeah, and I like that through both days you've talked about that, keeping things simple, that the gospel is simple. It's not easy.
0: No,
1: but
0: it's the hardest thing.
1: It's the hardest thing.
0: No, really.
1: It is simple.
0: That's why the 60-60 experiment is for 60 days we're trying to reorient our habit of not doing this one thing Jesus said is necessary.
1: Yeah.
0: Getting distracted by everything else.
1: Everything else. And I think that's where I want to end with this last question. That person, maybe they don't even feel worthy. That's so much the guilt that the enemy lays on our heart that, you know, we couldn't possibly be noticed by God because we're so unworthy.
0: Yeah.
1: Think of the things that you've done and the way that you've acted and the thoughts that you've had.
0: Right.
1: I'm trying to hit all the checklists.
0: Or still have.
1: Or still have.
0: Struggle with.
1: But the Lord's good with all that. He just wants that relationship, and those things will take care of themselves when you stay grafted into the vine. That's
0: absolutely
1: the point. And so speak to that person that continually has that loop playing in their head and they don't know that they can get out of the rut.
0: That's a lie from the enemy of your soul trying to keep you in the trap he's got you in, which is I've struggled with my own sin patterns and even addictions in my past as I was coming to faith in Christ. And I remember that. I remember what would happen is I would want to do well and I would try and then I would fail and then I would hear in my head, man, you're disgusting. God is so, he's so displeased in you. He didn't want to hear from you until you can clean up your act.
1: Right.
0: So you know what I'd do? I'd stay away from God. The only one who, as I abide, can produce the fruit in my life.
1: Right.
0: So you see, the irony is when we try to do it without God, we stay stuck.
1: Right.
0: And that is the evil one's intent. He lies to you about that. So if you're feeling that, memorize what I memorized. Romans 8:1, there is now no condemnation for those who are in Christ Jesus. Right?
1: It's pretty straightforward.
0: No condemnation.
2: What a terrific reminder from John Burke today on Focus on the Family with Jim Daly. Staying connected to God is one of the best things you can do to stay strong in your faith. He is the source of all life, and we hope you've been encouraged and inspired to seek him out today in a fresh way.
1: I really love what John Burke shared in this conversation, especially the idea of connecting with the Lord every 60 minutes. And this is what Focus on the Family stands for. This is the bedrock of our ministry, is a relationship with Christ so that you can flourish in this life. That doesn't mean everything will be perfect, but you'll be able to weather the storms of life knowing you aren't alone. And if you're not sure where to start, give us a call. We're here for you. We even have a team of caring Christian counselors who can help you find hope and healing.
2: Another great resource is Pastor John Burke's inspiring book, Soul Revolution, How Imperfect People Become All God Intended. And we have that book here at the ministry.
1: I also want to recommend that book if you want to deepen your faith. 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
5: Stay with us as Dr. Gary Hedrick leads us in a discussion of the second coming of Elijah, right here on Messianic Perspectives. Shalom and welcome to Messianic Perspectives, a daily program where we look into the scriptures from a distinctive first century Jewish point of view. This is Liz Aiello. Today, our Bible teacher is Dr. Gary Hedrick, and his subject is the Second Coming of Elijah. I'll be back a little later with information about a special offer, so have your pencil and paper ready. And now, with today's installment, here's Gary.
6: Thank you, and we welcome all of our listening friends to this edition of the program. I'm Gary Hedrick, and we're in a series of prophetic studies dealing with the second coming of Elijah. Our text from the Old Testament is taken from Malachi chapter 4, verses 5 and 6, where the Lord said, "Behold, I will send Elijah the prophet before the coming of the great and dreadful day of the Lord, and he shall turn the heart of the fathers to the children, and the heart of the children to their fathers, lest I come and smite the earth with a curse." And we've been discussing the fact that what Malachi seems to be describing in these two verses is a second coming of the Old Testament prophet Elijah. Now, when we ran out of time on the last broadcast, we had been looking at Revelation chapter 11, where we found some important clues as to when and how and why, after almost 3,000 years, the prophet Elijah will be sent forth by God to prophesy once again.
7: And on the last program, I shared with you several reasons why I believe the literal interpretation of these prophetic passages is the most reasonable interpretation. And if you accept the literal interpretation of Malachi chapter 4 and Revelation chapter 11, then what you end up with is a second coming of the Old Testament prophet Elijah at some point right around the middle or the 3.5 year point of the tribulation. And we saw on the last program that although the second coming of Elijah is something Christian scholars have been reluctant to accept, the Orthodox Jewish rabbis have been teaching it for centuries. Now, quite frankly, some very fine Jewish scholars, even Christian Jews, do not accept the connection between Malachi chapter 4 and Revelation chapter 11. In fact, our very good friend Arnold Fruchtenbaum, who's been right here on this program many times in past years and holds his PhD from New York University, even Dr. Fruchtenbaum says that he believes that Elijah will return at some point during the tribulation, but he says that's an event totally separate from the appearance of the two prophets in the streets of Jerusalem in Revelation chapter 11. He says there's no connection between the two prophets and Elijah. Well, that's certainly one viewpoint, but I think there's a problem with it. Namely, Dr. Fruchtenbaum and others who teach this are asking us basically to believe that two anonymous Jewish prophets could go out on the streets of Jerusalem and get the attention of the whole world, but the Old Testament prophet Elijah will come back to planet Earth, which undoubtedly will be one of the most sensational occurrences in the history of mankind, and it's not even mentioned in Revelation. That's what they're asking us to believe, my friend, and quite frankly, I just don't buy it. Listen, if the Bible teaches that Elijah will return to Earth during the tribulation period, and I believe it does, and many Jewish scholars believe it does, and an increasing number of Christian scholars believe it does, if the Bible teaches that, then common sense tells me that this event would be mentioned somewhere in the book of Revelation, where the Apostle John carefully chronicles the events of the tribulation period. Elijah certainly wouldn't have to be mentioned by name, necessarily, but it seems to me that he would be mentioned somehow, somewhere in the Revelation. And I think some deductive logic in the comparison of Scripture with Scripture points to Revelation chapter 11, where the two witnesses are mentioned in the streets of Jerusalem. Dr. Kenneth Wiest, the great Greek scholar from Moody Bible Institute for many years, also taught that there would be a literal second coming of the prophet Elijah. In volume 1 of his Word Studies in the Greek New Testament, Wiest says this, in Matthew 11:14, our Lord identifies John the Baptist as Elijah. Now watch what he says. Dr. Wiest goes on to say, we are not to understand that he was the actual Elijah of the Old Testament, nor that his appearance and ministry to Israel fulfilled the prophecy of the future coming and ministry of Elijah, but that he came in the spirit and power of Elijah to prepare the hearts of Israel for the first advent of Messiah, as Elijah will do for his second advent. So Malachi's prophecy is one reason I believe one of the tribulation prophets will be Elijah. Now quickly, let me give you two more reasons, besides the passage in Malachi chapter 4, why I believe one of these two prophets in Revelation 11 is Elijah. First, in 2 Kings chapter 2, verses 9 through 11, we are told that Elijah never died. For some mysterious reason, the Bible says he was taken up into heaven in a chariot of fire by a whirlwind. He was raptured, if you will, almost as though God was reserving the prophet for some future task. Hebrews 9:27 gives us this principle, as it is appointed unto men once to die, and after this, the judgment. Perhaps Elijah is yet to return, to experience martyrdom in the streets of Jerusalem. But there is yet another reason why I think one of these two prophets will be Elijah. And I'm turning back to Revelation chapter 11 here. In verse 6, It says that these two prophets in Revelation chapter 11 have power to shut heaven so that no rain falls in the days of their prophecy, which would be the last half of the tribulation period, or 3.5 years. They withhold rain from the earth for 3.5 years. Now, flip back to James 5, verse 17. It says, Elijah was a man subject to like passions as we are, and he prayed earnestly that it might not rain. That's in 1 Kings chapter 17, by the way. And it rained not on the earth by the space of, guess how long it was? 3 years and 6 months. Verse 18, and he prayed again, and the heaven gave rain, and the earth brought forth her fruit. So the miracle mentioned in Revelation chapter 11 is identical to one of the miracles associated with the prophet Elijah in the Old Testament. Now, our time is slipping away already, so let me quickly deal with the question of who the second prophet might be. Some have suggested that he might be Moses, because Moses appeared with Elijah at the Mount of Transfiguration, and because the plagues of Revelation 11 are similar to the plagues Moses brought upon Pharaoh back in the book of Exodus. However, Moses died once already, back in Deuteronomy chapter 34. And if it is appointed unto men once to die, and after this the judgment, then it's hard to imagine why God would require that Moses die twice. Although I suppose it's possible. After all, Lazarus and some other people in the Old and New Testaments died twice. But I think there's someone else in the Old Testament who may be even more qualified to serve as a latter-day prophet than Moses. And it's interesting to read some of the early church fathers, because several of those early church fathers who wrote in the first and second centuries, not long after the book of Revelation was written, several of the early church fathers identified these two prophets in Revelation 11 as Elijah and another Old Testament prophet, but it's not Moses. And since we're almost out of time, let me just make this an assignment for you for next time. See if you can figure out who it might be. And then join us for the next program, and I'll tell you who I think it is. In the meantime, please remember that it's your prayers and your financial support that help make this missionary outreach to the Jewish people possible. And let me tell you something, dear friend. That's what it's all about. That's why we're here. And that's why our 22 missionaries are scattered all over the globe, dedicated people, sharing Christ with the Jewish people in key Jewish population centers all over the world, telling them that Messiah has come and that He's coming again. And you see, these 22 missionaries don't have to raise their own support before they go out on the field, because they are actually salaried employees of Christian Jew Fellowship Missions. In fact, not long ago, the president of a large missionary agency called, and he shared with me some of his concerns about the fact that it's getting harder and harder for their people to raise missionary support and to maintain that support once the missionary is on the field. And he said that some of their missionary candidates are taking 1 and 2 and sometimes even 3 years before they can raise their support on deputation and go to the field. He was impressed with the fact that CJF missionaries are on the field usually in a matter of weeks from the time we call them and commission them. And he said, how do you do it? If the missionaries don't raise their own support, then who does? And I explained to this brother that our missionaries are supported by our family of friends, churches, and radio listeners. You see, when I say here on the air that you are the backbone of this ministry, I don't always take the time to explain what I mean by that, but it really is true. You are the backbone of this ministry, because it's your prayers and your financial support that make it all possible. So let me just encourage you, if I may. If you say you love the Jewish people, and if you have that burden for Israel in your heart, why don't you do something about it? Get involved in supporting Jewish missions, and there's no better time to start than now. Well, that's all we have time for today. Join us next time, won't you, as we continue this series of studies on the second coming of Elijah. Bye-bye.
8: 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This is Liz Aiello. Join us next time, won't you, as Dr. Gary Hedrick continues our series on The Second Coming of Elijah, right here on Messianic Perspectives.

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3: This is the Old Trailblazer broadcast. This is Pastor Albert Pendarvis bringing you another study from God's Word. We've been here quite a while now. And the Lord is great. The Lord is good. Do you ever get up in the morning and put your feet on the floor? And before you get up and get stirring around, say, thank you, Lord. Thank you, Lord, for a good night's sleep. Thank you, Lord, for a good wife and children and family and a home and a roof over your head. Thank you. Thank you, Lord. Do you ever do that? The Scripture tells us to give thanks in all things. And I praise the Lord that we can do that. But I wish you would do it, my friend. It'll revolutionize your life if you will become a thankful person. We're living in an unthankful world today. Nobody hardly ever thanks anybody for anything. But I see some once in a while, and I praise the Lord for it. We're looking at this study on the work of the Holy Spirit. And I know it's maybe a new thing to some folks who've been religious all their life, made a decision for Jesus when they were 7 or 8 years old, thinking that was salvation, baptized, and the preacher confirmed them in the fact that they now grown and maybe are still members of the church, maybe gone out into the world. But the Holy Spirit, in awakening and convicting a poor soul, that's a new thing, a new work in their heart. And they have never seen that before. And that man, when starts to see himself and sees what he is by nature and the judgment that he's under, I often liken it to a scene I saw up there in the mountains one time in Tennessee. A lot of folks have those old tobacco barns that they've abandoned and closed them up and nailed up all the doors and windows and stay there for years maybe. And some young couple from the city moves out there and start to operate that little farm. And he gets laborers to come and they start tearing all those old window boards and doors off and letting the sun shine in there for the first time. And boy, when that light shines in there, the bugs, the scorpions and the roaches and maybe a possum or an armadillo begin to scurry for the dark because they like darkness. The Scripture says men love darkness because their deeds are evil. That's where we are, and that's what the Holy Spirit brings us to see. It's not something that you can avoid, my friend. If you ever come to know the Lord, you'll have to be made to see your need. Now, that individual will begin to cry after he sees himself a little bit or a lot, much, whatever. The more he experiences the wounds and bruises, God seems not to hear his cry. The heavens become as brass. We saw that in our last study. He seems to be deserted now, both man and God. Oh, what a miserable, I don't know how to describe misery, do you? No. He just seems to be deserted by man and God, no friend, left to suffer. He finds himself naked before God. He sees that under Holy Spirit conviction and begins to cry to be clothed with the righteousness of Christ. But lo and behold, he finds himself torn of the few rags which has covered his nakedness. He cried, how can I stand before a sin-avenging God with no covering for my sin? But listen, before any sinner can be divinely clothed with the righteousness of Christ, he must be stripped until he sees his utter nakedness before God. Have you ever been there, my friend? Have you ever come to abhor yourself? For God cannot nor will not cleanse a sinner until he's been made to see his own defilement. If a sinner is never made to see how wicked and unclean and defiled, he would never appreciate the cleansing blood of the Lord Jesus Christ. Everywhere before salvation can come to a human heart, there must come that humbling of the individual and then the overthrow of all human hope and everything that man holds dear. The old must go before the new can come. This is the work of the Holy Spirit in preparation of the human heart for the revelation of the Lord Jesus Christ to that human heart as Savior and Lord. Oh, my friend, what a wonderful work. What a wonderful work, my friend. The Lord does that. You and I. You think you deserve to be saved? No, you come to see. You don't deserve because of such a sinner. Sinner by nature, sinner by choice, sinner by God's decree. Not only is this work of the withering power of the Holy Spirit unexpected, but listen, it is the universal process God uses over the hearts of all men of all ages before He brings them to Christ and reveals Himself to that individual. That being true, all of this, now you listen. You listen, will you? Put down everything there and listen. All of this shallow, frothy, empty religious profession today is not salvation, doesn't even smell like salvation. In the average service today, if there is the least conviction whatsoever, the preacher is so anxious to get results until he will all but shake the tree by its roots to gather the fruit. And when he gathered it, it's green and soon decays. Salvation is not a decision for Jesus, my friend. Maybe you hearing these messages and you're not a church-going person, a religious person, and maybe you know what I'm talking about. But let me give you a typical scenario in some of our Protestant churches that I've known of. They have Sunday school, most all of them do. And they tell those Sunday school teachers, now get those children ready. We're going to have decision days on a certain such a Sunday. And the teachers prompt all those little ones, 7, 8 years old. And they say, now, you know, you want to make the preacher happy, the pastor happy, and you want to make mom and papa happy. So we're going to have decision days. And that day comes, they bring them all into the auditorium in front of their parents and all. And they ask them, who all wants to be saved? Who all wants to be trust Jesus? And they raise them little old hands, and they all want to trust Jesus. And then they baptize them. The next Sunday, they say, now tell Papa and Momo to come. We're going to baptize. And they palm that off as salvation, my friend. That is as far from salvation as I can describe it. No. The Apostle Peter sets forth this great truth, that all flesh is as grass, and all the godliness thereof that man may boast he is the flower of the field. You cut the grass, and the flower naturally withers and fades away. Wherefore, the Spirit of God breathes upon the soul of man. There is that withering of everything that's of the flesh. As the flesh withers, the glory of the flesh fades away. My friend, there must come, a destruction of our delight in the pleasures of the flesh, or there can never come the revelation of Christ as our all-sufficient Savior. You may be led into an experience. You may come to rest upon some great truth. You may come into possession of false peace and false happiness. And apart from dying and being slain by the eternal Spirit of God, but such is not salvation. When the Spirit of God breathes upon us, that which was sweet and which we delighted in now becomes bitter. We cry, away with it, away with it. I would imagine, I believe, that not many understand what I'm speaking of. I understand that. Because we've gotten so far away in our religious professions of the day. That's what folks have, a profession. The average church, they call religion making a decision for Jesus. Well, nowhere in God's Word do you find that to be true. No, my friend, salvation is of the Lord, not of the preacher, not of making a decision. No, the Apostle Paul says to know Christ is, my friend, listen, Let me go back to my... When the Spirit breathes upon us, all that which was sweet now becomes bitter. And unto that withering work, that which was bright becomes dim. The natural things he once loved, you and I loved and enjoyed and found great delight in, now seems empty. You know, the scripture tells us, one of my, I guess, most used passages, it said, if any man be in Christ, he's a new creature. Old things have passed away. Now you tell me, those whom you know that tell you that they're Christians, are they a new person? Or they have a new life in Christ? Does the old yellow dog in the backyard know that they've been saved? Does he know that you've been saved? You know what, my friend? That's a reality to me. The old tomcat knows when you get saved. That's right. That's right. Your children will know when you get saved. Your wife will know when you get saved. You'll know when she gets saved. But listen, oh, my friend, a man cannot live in sin and at the same time possess the life of God. If any man love the world, the love of the Father is not in him. Or if he loves the thing of the world, the love of the Father is not in him. Get this truth, friend. If you take pleasure in fleshly joys, you reign, listen, wherein you once delighted, you're still what you were. The world and the lust thereof to the unsaved, whether in the pulpit, the pew of the world, are as beautiful as the meadows in spring, my friend. Now, I don't mind saying that. I know from whence I speak, my friend. I do. I knew what I was. I know what I was before the Lord awakened me and saved me. I know what I was. And I'm far from that now. But I'm not near about what I used to be. But I'm not near about what I want to be. Do you long to be like the Lord, to have what we call a Christian spirit, my friend? We don't see much of that today, do we? No, if you honk your horn at somebody, they'll give you a cussing. Right now, I mean, in an instant, they'll give you a cussing. You try to merge out here on the interstate, they'll run over you, give you a dirty look, and shake the fist at you. My friend, this is almost universal. We just don't see the love of God. And oh, when you do. You know, I had a couple came here one night from up in Kentucky and spent the service with us on Wednesday night. And the man and his wife, and when they left, the wife told my wife, said, honey, y'all just love each other too much here at this church. We don't see that where we go to church. No. I had a friend tell me that in their church that a stranger's come in to sit down where another couple always sits, and they almost had an altercation. Had to get the preacher to separate them because they were sitting in somebody else's place. Isn't that awful, my friend? I hate to even mention that. But I know that's the standard. The scriptures tell us to love. We can't love without the love of God being manifest in our heart. Do you love folks? Oh, we love those who love us, don't we? But my friend, listen. The greatest thing in this life, let me get ready to close the broadcast. The greatest thing in this life is to know the Lord in the forgiveness of sin. I'm not talking about speaking in tongues. I'm not talking about being baptized for salvation. All of those things are just off there in the future somewhere. But my friend, the greatest thing is to know the Lord in the forgiveness of sins. To be able to look up at night. I go out on my back porch late of an evening. Stars come out, the moon maybe. And I can look up and I say, thank you, Lord. Thank you, Lord, for saving me. Lord, save my family. 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Save my congregation, Lord. There's so many of them that tell me they're not saved. 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

0: 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The USS Lexington will host the 6th annual Steel Beach Luau on Friday from 7 to 10 p.m. in Hangar Bay 2. The Hawaiian-inspired summer celebration includes live music from the Island Boogie Steel Drum Band, a taste of the tropics dining experience, a limbo contest with Lieutenant Lex, and more. In historic naval tradition, sailors aboard the aircraft, battleships, and submarines would occasionally suspend regular operations and throw Steel Beach picnics on the flight deck, main deck, and surface backs to give overworked crews a day to unwind and enjoy some sunshine and entertainment. And remember that life exists outside their posts and duty stations. The USS Lexington pays tribute as they continue this grand tradition and welcomes visitors to celebrate the summer evening aboard with their families. For more information and for tickets, visit USSLexington.com. And now for a look at your forecast. Today, partly cloudy with a slight chance of rain and a high of 89. Winds out of the southeast at 10 to 20 miles an hour. Tonight, partly cloudy with a low of 80. Winds out of the southeast at 10 to 20 miles an hour. 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
1: Yesterday on Discover the Word, the group talked about how the Apostle Paul in 1 Corinthians chapter 9 compared living life as a follower of Jesus to training for and running in a race, and how behind every runner who stands on the starting line, there are months of early mornings and careful meals and rest days and sessions that quite honestly felt kind of pointless. And none of that is visible to the crowd. All they see is the race. But commitment and discipline, especially when no one is looking, is the major part of being a runner. The gap between intention and discipline is exactly the space where most people stop running. And so yesterday, as we were packing up our stuff and wrapping up our time together, Daniel Ryan Day had a thought and a question. And Bill Crowder said, Daniel, you hold that thought.
2: Yeah, I'm still thinking a little bit about the phrase in 25, athletes are disciplined in their training. And kind of the concept or the principle there that Paul's building on for us. And as we think about our spiritual lives, our lives in general, what does that look like to be disciplined in living out our faith or growing in our relationship with God? What does some of that discipline actually look like for us?
3: That's really good, Daniel, and I want you to hold that thought for our next conversation.
1: Yeah, and so now is the time to bring that back up and explore together what that commitment and discipline look like and what can happen when we aren't disciplined in running the race as a follower of Jesus. Our study called Paul the Runner with Bill and Daniel and Elisa Morgan and Rasul Berry continues by picking up that important question we didn't have time to address yesterday. It's good to have you here for this Bible Engagement for Life from Our Daily Bread Ministries. And so let's listen as they explore why how we run matters, and that there can be consequences or even disqualification for not running the right way.
3: Okay, Daniel, you raised an issue as we were wrapping up our last conversation. I would ask you to repeat if you can.
2: Yeah, well, we were talking a little bit about 1 Corinthians 9:25, where it talks about athletes are disciplined in their training. And it's easy to imagine what that is for an athlete, right? Don't eat certain things, eat other things, go to sleep, stretch, that type of discipline. It's a lot harder to think about, well, what does discipline look like as it relates to being a Christian and in our faith and growing in our relationship with God? And so I'm just curious how we would answer that. What does it look like to be disciplined in our faith?
3: And as I recall, you specifically mentioned that this feels very much now, not just an eternity later, but very much right now. And that's what I would like to have as the theme of this third conversation, running to a goal. What is our purpose? I think it's a very valid question. And to pursue the question you framed, I'd like for us to go back to 1 Corinthians 9, and this time pick up with verse 24 and read all the way to verse 27.
4: Okay, I've got that. Do you not know that in a race, all the runners run, but only one gets the prize? Run in such a way as to get the prize. Everyone who competes in the games goes into strict training. They do it to get a crown that will not last, but we do it to get a crown that will last forever. Therefore, I do not run like someone running aimlessly. I do not fight like a boxer beating the air. No, I strike a blow to my body and make it my slave, so that after I have preached to others, I myself will not be disqualified for the prize.
3: Now, in our last conversation, we talked about Corinth being the home of the Isthmian Games, which were an Olympics-type competition that was second only to the Olympics in Athens. And the reason I bring that back up is because that word disqualified that he has at the end, which sometimes has been translated castaway, is a word that was very familiar because it was a technical term in the Greek games to be disapproved or disqualified. And we know how that is in sports. I mean, think about baseball and the steroid era and the guys who achieved great things on the field but will probably never be permitted into the Hall of Fame because they have been disapproved. Well, that's the idea of what he's talking about here. But notice he mixes the running with preaching here. He uses the physical metaphor of running and compares it to the spiritual service of preaching the gospel in this case. And so

0: Let's think about this, Daniel. You asked the question, what does it mean to run in such a way as to gain the prize? And in verses 25 through 27, he describes what it looks like in competitive running and even competitive boxing. How does that translate into our spiritual lives as we try to take this and apply it to our walk with Christ?
1: You know, I think of that phrase translated in the ESV in verse 25 is every athlete exercises self-control in all things. Mm-hmm. And so there's two components to that aspect of being qualified or disqualified. And so you mentioned one, Bill, in terms of performance-enhancing drugs. You have to exercise this self-control to not do those things, to not break the rules. There's other codes of conduct I think about specifically in a race where that gun goes off, and if you false start, if you go too early, then you are disqualified from the race. And I think about that from a spiritual standpoint, that there are ways in which we can be hindered by our behavior. We talked about that in fleeing from sexual immorality. There are things that we can do to disqualify ourselves and our witness if we're not careful to have that same sense of self-control that an athlete must pursue in order to not be disqualified.
0: And that's kind of what he's leaning into in verse 27 when he says, but I discipline my body. And at that point, it becomes, I think, fairly clear that even though he's talking about being spiritually disqualified, he's talking about something that we might do physically that could bring about that spiritual disqualification. So if we could connect this particular idea of how we run making a difference back to even the first conversation on fleeing sexual immorality, in the last 40 years within the larger evangelical community, there have been so many pastors, church leaders, public figures in the Christian community who have disqualified themselves due to specifically sexual immorality. And I think that that's not specifically necessarily what Paul's talking about, but it can be at least one piece of that warning that he's giving us.
2: Yeah, and I think that's really worth pointing out, Bill. I appreciate it. And yet Paul is also talking about an eternal crown. And, you know, so what the disqualification that he's using here in verse 27, help me understand, you know, is there anything we can do in terms of your most recent example to actually lose our relationship with God? Or is it a matter of the trust that's been given to us in different giftings in order to invest in his kingdom here on earth?
3: Yeah, and once you're disqualified, are you then always disqualified forever?
2: Yeah.
0: Well, that's a question Paul doesn't choose to answer for us here, Daniel, although I think it's a fair question to ask. I think part of that has to do with what happens after a person is disqualified. What is done to bring about restoration and restitution, if that's what's needed in that case as well. I think all of those things are things that have to be talked about, and I think different traditions are going to approach it different ways. But I do think that there are ideas that flow out of this disqualification that make me want to say, first of all, this is not about losing your salvation. That's not what this is about. This is about losing opportunity and certainly about losing influence. We see David in the Old Testament and his sin with Bathsheba. And even though he was ultimately restored to his throne, he never had the same level of influence that he had had before. And so I think there is loss there. And so I think, you know, I think in trying to make all of this personal, for me, is a very sober warning that any time I make a choice to do something that is not in bounds from the perspective of what God has given us, any time I choose to go outside of those boundaries that God has set for my good and for his glory, then there's potential for great loss. And some of that loss is right now, because it can create loss of relationship. It can cause loss of opportunity. It can cause loss of influence.
3: I also think about just the theme throughout the scriptures of God being

0: slow to anger, abounding in love, rich in mercy, compassionate. There is a sense, I think, too, where we have to hold up Paul's words into the whole counsel of Scripture and see that when we make mistakes, which we will, that God's grace is there to meet us. And I think what's challenging about these verses is that we should take our faith more seriously than we tend to, right? Like, we don't always approach it with discipline like an athlete approaches training. In fact, if you watch a documentary on athletes and see how much time and money and discipline they invest in their lives all year round, not just during the season, that's a big challenge for us to think about, well, what would it look like to live out our faith all year round, not just in the season that we're in, and have that same kind of discipline, but always with this, and God is gracious, merciful, slow to anger, abounding in loving kindness. And so there is this sense in which, yes, we can do our best to be disciplined, to lean into things the right way. We should do that, but always with the comfort and peace that God meets us in our weaknesses and works through our weaknesses and our brokenness and offers forgiveness for those times where we do miss the mark.
1: And I think that that's really important. We've talked before on Discover the Word about the fact that when we interpret Scripture, we always have to do it against the backdrop of God's character. And that's what you're giving us there, Daniel. At the same time, I think Paul's warning is that there are consequences for our choices. And God's grace and mercy may give us forgiveness for those choices, but it doesn't necessarily eradicate the consequences of those choices. And we see all of those ideas clearly represented in the Scriptures, I think.
2: Another good conversation in our study this week called Paul, the Runner. The way we run matters, and there can be consequences for not running with the discipline and commitment required to run our race well. You know, the gap between intention and the discipline to follow through is often exactly the space where most people stop running well. Well, Bill Crowder, Elisa Morgan, Daniel Ryan Day, and Rasul Berry, your study partners here on Discover the Word. Now, as we continue discussing how the Apostle Paul mentions the theme of running in his letters, I'd like to tell you about our In Pursuit of Paul video series that explores the Apostle's journey from persecuting the church to being a devout follower and bold minister of the gospel to then being persecuted himself for his faith in Jesus. And a travel to where Paul went on his first missionary journey from the island of Cyprus to what is modern-day Turkey, and discover Paul's challenge of telling the story of Jesus to a Gentile and Roman culture. So we'll have a link to the 8 episodes of the In Pursuit of Paul video series in this week's show notes on our website at discovertheword.org. All right, well, more Bible engagement for life coming up tomorrow here on Discover the Word. Another thing Paul mentions that we need to run away from in order to run to something else. And so would you say you have a problem with idols? Huh? No shrines or statues or anything like that in your house? Well, maybe not then. But maybe you do. Maybe we all have a problem with idols. Flee, or run away from idolatry is the next thing Paul the Runner talks about next time on Discover the Word. 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
0: This is Leanna Wilson from Creative Encouragement Ministries, and this is an Encourage It Forward moment. There was nothing more amazing to me than the moment I held my firstborn child. It was an overwhelming love that's hard to describe. My son hadn't done anything to deserve it. He was simply my precious baby, and I loved him completely. In my eyes, he was perfect. Did you know this is how God feels about us? 1 John 4:19 says, "We love because he first loved us." Before we ever loved God, he loved us first. From the very beginning, his love has been personal, unconditional, and unbreakable. He proved that love at the cross, and nothing can separate us from him. Then 1 John 4:18 says, "There is no fear in love, but perfect love drives out fear." That means that fear, guilt, and shame were never meant to rule our lives. God's love pushes those things out. Sometimes we think we have to earn God's love by being perfect, performing better, or having it all together. But just like a parent loves their child simply because they're theirs, God loves us because we belong to him. When fear is driving our thoughts and decisions, it may be a sign that we haven't fully understood how deeply God loves us yet. Today, I want to encourage you to stop striving and simply receive his love. Sit quietly with Jesus for a moment and ask, "Lord, what do you want me to know about your love?" Then pause and listen. He wants to wrap you in his perfect love. If this has blessed you today, encourage it forward to someone else. You've been listening to an Encourage It Forward moment from Creative Encouragement Ministries. 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
3: 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And from Dallas, Texas, this is World Missionary Evangelism on the Air. In just a few moments, Daniel Moore continues to examine the faith of the centurion. But before we hear from WME's president, will you please listen to this very important message? 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

Welcome back, and thank you for taking time out of your busy day to be with us. God bless you, and thank you. We're looking at Luke chapter 7. Now, Luke chapter 7 tells us the story of the centurion, the faith of a centurion. Now, the centurion was a Roman general. He was a pagan man. He wasn't part of the Jews. He wasn't part of the promise. Yet, he received from God greatly. When we look at his story, we learn so much from this man. I think there's a lot of leadership qualities that we can see from the centurion. Many times we look at great leaders and people who hold great positions, and we often think that they receive the place or the position that they have by chance. And that wasn't the case with the centurion. And the reason I say that wasn't the case with the centurion, we see great leadership.

skills from him. He was concerned about his servant. So he had a caring heart. Many times as pastors, God calls us to have a caring heart. Those of us who preach the gospel are responsible to tell people about the good news of the gospel. And he had a caring heart. Not only did he have a caring heart, but he had influence with the Jewish community. He had an ongoing relationship with the Jewish elders. This is evident by the scriptures. The Bible tells us in Luke 7 verse 3 that the elders of the Jews beseeching him that he would come and heal his servant. This is, of course, referring to Christ. They're coming to Christ and they're saying, please help this man. When they came to Jesus, this is verse 4 of Luke chapter 7, they besought him instantly, saying this, that he was worthy for whom he should do this, for he loves our nation. And this was very apparent that he had a good relationship with the Jewish elders, with the Jewish people. It's so important today that we build relationship skills, that we have good ongoing relationships with people. We thank God here at World Missionary Evangelism. This ministry is a miracle of God, operated by the hand of God. It's amazing to me how we can have great relationships around the world. Many of these relationships that we've had now for several decades now, with people around the world that we're able to help, we're able to minister, we're able to be a blessing, and we praise God for that. Luke chapter 7 verse 5 tells us, for he loves our nation, and he built us a synagogue. And now this is very interesting, because in Capernaum, there is only one synagogue. We see the ruins of that synagogue. When you look at the ruins, you'll see that there's a lot of Roman architecture. It resembles a lot of what you would see in Rome as far as building materials, as far as structure. And so in Capernaum, this is the only one you see the ruins of. Many believe this was the synagogue that was built by this centurion. He built us a synagogue. This shows the love for the Jewish people. The fact that he would invest in them. The fact that he would give not only of his time, but of his finances. This shows me that this man was rather wealthy. He had servants, and the servant he was very close to was sick. He built them a synagogue, so he was known as a giving person. He had a giving heart. He loved the work that the Jewish people were doing. He supported it. See, when you love something, you support it. If there's a restaurant that you like, you often go there and you take your friends because you like the service and you love the atmosphere, the food there. So you support it. And so this centurion, not only did he care about the Jewish people, but he supported them. He built that synagogue. When you love people, you not only support them from afar, but you're willing to go that extra mile for it. You're willing to go all out for them. You're willing to lend that helping hand. And so that's the love of God. That's what changes people. This man had a giving heart. He built them a synagogue. This inspired the Jewish elders to come to Christ and plead this man's case. The centurion wasn't asking for himself. This urgent need was about his servant who was in need. When we here at World Missionary Evangelism ask you for your help, it's not about us. It's about the children living in dire circumstances. It's about those that are very poor, those that are hurting. It's about those that have been hit by disaster. It's about those suffering. We've seen children rummage through garbage, looking for food. We've seen how ugly poverty is and how severe the severity many of these people are going through. Well, we ask for your support, your sponsorship. It's about those people. It's about those that are hurting. It's about the little boys and the little girls who need our help, who by God's grace and by your support aren't going to fall into poverty. They're not going to fall into the sex trade. They're not going to fall into the hands of the enemy.

0: but they're going to be ministered to. They're going to be cared for and hear the word of God and know that there is hope in Christ. The centurion wasn't asking for himself. It was about his servant who was severely ill at the point of death. His heart was for his friend. His heart was for this man who had faithfully served him, who he had grown close to. Many times when we build those relationships, when we build those friendships, we care about that person. And they're almost like family to us. And we're concerned about their need, about their hurt. And so the centurion, even though he was the man of influence, the man of power, the man of authority, who could get things done, it wasn't about him. It wasn't about something that would affect him directly. It was about his friend. This concern led him to Jesus, to seek God's help. Because there are some things that we can't change. It takes God's help. The supernatural hand of God. Father, we thank you today for our WME family. And Lord, we ask your blessing upon them today. In Jesus' name, amen.
1: Christ's last words to his disciples were, "Go everywhere teaching others what I have taught you." We call it the Great Commission. And that is something that we need to take seriously. 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
4: This is Texas Ag Today, the number one source for the latest news in Texas agriculture. The largest and most experienced farm news team in the Lone Star State covers it all. From the piney woods of East Texas to the rocky ranges of the Trans-Pecos, and from the Panhandle down to the Rio Grande Valley. 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
5: With the screwworm and our weather, there's a lot on the minds of Texas High Plains ranchers right now. I'm James Hunt, and we'll talk about that on Texas Ag Today.
6: Farmers, ranchers, and the general public are all being encouraged to closely watch wildlife for New World screwworms. I'm Tom Nicoletti, and I'll have more as we get comments from the Texas Parks and Wildlife Department straight ahead on Texas Ag Today.
7: The Federal Trade Commission is looking into high fertilizer prices. I'm Jessica Domel, and that story's coming up on Texas Ag Today.
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8: Hello, Texas. Why don't you jump on in with me and buckle up? We're going to take a ride around the Lone Star State as we cover the most important industry in this greatest state in the nation, Texas agriculture. Be sure to hold on tight because it all starts right now. Texas High Plains ranchers are preparing for the possible arrival of the screwworm. James Hunt reports from the Panhandle.
9: we've defeated this thing before, so I'm optimistic we can. I just think there's going to be a window here where it could be a problem.
5: That's Texas Panhandle cattle raiser Greg Glover talking about what everyone in the cattle business is talking about right now, the New World screwworm. As he and other producers continue to monitor the latest news on screwworm detections, I asked Glover if he feels good about his ability to safeguard his own cattle.
9: I do. I mean, obviously, we'll have to check them more than we do. I mean, we think we check them enough as it is, but obviously, you're going to have more consistent eyes on them, and we have the tools to combat it. It's just being able to catch it in time, and it's just going to add more fuel to go check these things, which these cattle are worth a lot of money, so it's worth it. You're just going to have to adjust your management style.
5: And for all of our livestock producers out there, a good source of information with updates and advice about the screwworm is the special USDA website, screwworm.gov. On a happier topic, Greg Glover says area ranchers have been encouraged by recent rainfall.
9: We've actually got some green shoots of grass coming up, so that's at least better than just dry grass and dirt they're eating. It's going good. Cattle prices are high, so that obviously puts you in a better mood when you're thinking about when it's dry, some optimism. But this rain's going to be really great. I know not just us, lots of people. We're going to have very tough decisions of what to do, and lots of people, including us, have cut back the last couple years with the inconsistent rains and just kind of being dry. So I was afraid that was going to happen even more.
5: I'm James Hunt on the Texas Farm Bureau Radio Network.
8: Texas wildlife will be affected by the screwworm. Tom Nicoletti has more.
6: Now that New World screwworms have been confirmed in Texas, the governor and other officials are urging the public to report any signs of infestation or unusual wounds in wildlife. This includes observation of deer, feral hogs, exotic game animals, or other wildlife. Reports should be made immediately to the Texas Parks and Wildlife Department or local parks and wildlife biologists. Here is Texas Parks and Wildlife Executive Director Dr. David Yaskowitz.
10: Texas Parks and Wildlife personnel are working in unified command alongside USDA and Texas Animal Health Commission. The department will continue to deploy personnel consisting of wildlife specialists working alongside our district game wardens to be responsive to needs. We are positioned to ramp up personnel as the situation dictates. And the department is also working with the USDA's Wildlife Services to get more surveillance on the ground for wildlife. The key here is, if you see live animals that you suspect might be infested, please report that sighting to your local Texas Parks and Wildlife biologist or game wardens. Early detection is the key. Do not delay if you suspect a New World screwworm infestation.
6: Texas Farm Bureau is one of the many agricultural organizations part of the New World screwworm partnership. TFB State Director Stephen Bauer attended the governor's news conference on June 5th.
11: The message that the governor had was, we've got the screwworm in the state of Texas now. We need to address it as quickly as possible. He was very much about, let's expedite it. Let's do what we can quickly. I think overall, the message that came out today is there's been a lot of progress. We're far ahead of where we could have been. The agencies have been working on this for a year and a half.
6: I'm Tom Nicoletti with the Texas Farm Bureau Radio Network.
8: Cotton planting is running a little behind on the Texas Southern Plains. To talk more about that, we're visiting with Adam Hickson, Technical Services Representative for BASF in Lubbock. Adam, give me an update on how things are looking there in the Lubbock area.
12: I would say we are looking really good right now. We maybe a little bit behind. Rains came a little bit later than they usually do. To standard planting, you know, out here is mid-May, and really a lot of this crop, this cotton crop, has gone in over the past couple of weeks, and we've gotten some really good rainfall across a majority of West Texas. I would say anywhere from an inch to, you know, 3+ inches over the past couple of weeks, and still some more chances in the forecast. So things are off to a really good start out here.
8: How much cotton do you think there is left to plant?
12: Well, I would say, you know, especially as you move south of Lubbock, go down into the Rolling Plains, they still have, you know, a week or two till the insurance dates come up on them. And so they're still actively planting. But you know, Lubbock North, yeah, I would say a majority of the cotton is in the ground, yes.
13: All right. Well, it looks like we're setting up for a pretty good growing season. What's your advice to producers now if they got the seed in the ground? A lot of rain usually brings a lot of weeds. What's your recommendation on getting ahead of those weeds right now?
12: Well, first of all, I hope that a majority of the acres got a good residual herbicide at planting. That is probably the most important thing for me.

0: the timing that is most important is that at plant residual herbicide product to keep those weeds from germinating. But yes, with all the rain, we know that there are going to be weeds that are coming here in the next week to 2 weeks probably. And, you know, post-emergence options from BASF or Liberty Ultra herbicide. And then we received our label for Ingenia herbicide, which is really exciting. So, you know, multiple modes of action out there. And hopefully there's fewer weeds out there with that residual layer down. And you can come back and get really good weed control coverage with those post-emergence herbicides here in the next few weeks.
1: Yeah, so we did get dicamba back. That has to be a big relief for producers out your way.
0: Yes, I mean, it's just one of those things where it's just another tool in our tool belt, and they're really needing to fight these resistant weeds. You know, a lot of these weeds are becoming obviously resistant to glyphosate and then a number of other modes of action out there. And so every single, new technology that we have, we really need to fight these weeds.
1: Thanks for the info, Adam.
0: Thanks, Gary. Appreciate it.
1: That's Adam Hickson, Technical Services Representative for BASF in Lubbock. The Federal Trade Commission is looking into high fertilizer prices. Jessica Domel has the story.
2: The Federal Trade Commission has officially launched an investigation into the fertilizer industry's prices and market concentration. At an event hosted by the Texas Corn Producers, FTC Chair Andrew Ferguson said the major industry-wide investigation is into the, quote, precipitous rise of fertilizer prices. He said USDA data has shown the single largest increase in input costs for farmers across the United States since 2020 has come from fertilizer, and these continued price increases are not something our nation, much less our farmers, can continue to ignore. Texas Corn Producers Chairman Aaron Martinka, who farms in Central Texas, said the investigation is a critical step toward restoring the fair, competitive marketplace that farm families and American consumers deserve. Ferguson said the agency is using civil investigative demands to gather documents and testimony. The probe comes as growers face higher fertilizer and fuel costs and another year of narrow margins. According to Reuters, urea prices have climbed 55% since shipping through the Strait of Hormuz was blocked, while nitrogen fertilizer rose 33%. Environmental Protection Agency Administrator Lee Zeldin said the agency is working to finalize a new Waters of the U.S. or WOTUS rule, but is prioritizing legal durability over speed as it seeks a definition that can withstand future court challenges and political shifts. Zeldin said the EPA wants to complete the rule as soon as possible, but has not yet set a public timeline. The WOTUS rule determines which wetlands, streams, and other water bodies fall under federal protection through the Clean Water Act. For the Texas Farm Bureau Radio Network, I'm Jessica Domel.
1: Coming up next,
3: the pasture mealybug is a new pest to forages in Texas. While adult pasture mealybugs do not feed, immature pasture mealybugs feed by sucking plant sap with piercing and sucking mouthparts. I'm Dr. Vanessa Olson from Overton.
1: And parasite resistance is a very big problem in the sheep and goat industry.
4: These stories plus a look at the markets are straight ahead on Texas Ag Today. He always wanted to be a rodeo clown, but he had to settle for being a radio clown. Here's Kerry Martin with more Texas Ag Today.
1: Pasture mealybugs are spreading across Texas. Forage specialist Dr. Vanessa Olson has more on this new pasture pest.
3: Mealybug symptoms can appear within a week of infestation, but it may take longer for the grass to die. The early plant symptoms are yellowing and discoloration, followed by purpling or reddening of the leaves. Plants experiencing dieback will senesce prematurely, leading to infections that eventually cause the plants to die. The pasture mealybug is primarily a pest on tropical and subtropical grasses. In Texas, it has been documented on and damaging Bermuda grass, Bahia grass, Johnson grass, sorghum Sudan grass, several bluestem species, and St. Augustine turf grass. Producers should inspect for pasture mealybugs as part of a regular pest scouting program. The pasture mealybug can be found on grass leaves, at the base of the plant, over the soil, in leaf

0: litter below the soil and below cow patties. Producers should look closely at areas where the grass is yellowed or reddened. Field areas where grass is left unmanaged, like fence lines, ungrazed patches, and roadsides, tend to grow long and thick, making them more vulnerable to mealybug infestations. Producers should look for fluffy, white, waxy, or fuzzy insects. Specimens can be collected for species verification by Texas A&M AgriLife Extension Service. Currently, there are no reliable and tested management strategies for pasture mealybug in Texas. Nitrogen fertilization of affected areas has been shown to exacerbate the dieback condition. Thus, avoiding excessive nitrogen fertilization in infested pastures may aid in slowing pasture mealybug population growth. Grazing or cutting the pasture has been recommended in cases where the pasture mealybug is established. This reduces areas of thick growing grass, creating unfavorable conditions for the pests to expand. In pastures heavily infested with pasture mealybug, producers should harvest early before the grass dies to preserve hay quality. For additional information and for reporting the pasture mealybug in field, please contact your local county extension agent. This is Dr. Vanessa Olson with Texas A&M AgriLife Extension in Overton for Texas Ag Today.
1: Parasite resistance is a very big problem in the sheep and goat industry. Dr. Bob Judd takes a look at the problem.
2: Internal parasites are the most serious health concerns in sheep and goats due to resistance of the parasites that has developed to dewormers. The Sheep and Goat publication indicates although there is no single genetic marker that will eliminate the parasite burden, targeted selection can help decrease the effect of parasites on these animals. Much of this information focuses on weight and condition, but some genetic evaluation systems incorporate traits related to maternal performance and mature size. It is also possible to use other tools to determine animals that are more resistant to parasites by checking fecal egg per gram counts and using FAMACHA scoring when selecting replacements. FAMACHA scoring is used to gauge the anemia of the animals by comparing their mucous membrane color to a chart. The most common cause of anemia in these animals is internal parasites, so those with normal coloration usually have less parasite issues. Selecting replacements from animals with lower fecal egg per gram scores and normal FAMACHA scores and those that maintain body condition under pressure from parasites is usually a successful plan. Also, choose offspring from successful ewes that have lambs easily and do not have dystocia or difficulty giving birth. Penn State Extension recommends against breeding undersized doelings, indicating that small doe kids tend to be less productive and may never reach their potential size if bred too early. I'm Dr. Bob Judd. This is the Texas Farm Bureau Radio Network.
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5: We're on the line with Riley Rhodes from Live Oak Livestock Three Rivers. Riley, how was the sale?
6: I went pretty good, Larry. Pretty much steady. I thought maybe some of the bigger cattle, yearling type cattle, maybe a nickel cheaper or so than what they have been. Lightweight cattle sold well. Cows, they took a little money off the rail on the cows, but the bulls were higher. But ended up with a good sale, 931 head today. Some stocker cows, cow calf pairs anywhere from 2,400 up to 4,200. Bred cows, 2,300 up to 3,400. High yielding packer cows, 178 to 184. Your breakers, 170 to 182. Canners 128 to 154. High yielding packer bulls 208 to 218. Low to medium yielding bulls 184 to 208. 2 to 3 weight choice steer 710 to 880. And that includes some of the little calves that's under 200. Heifer mate 690 to 830. 3 to 4 weight choice steers 554 to 644. Heifer mate 538 to 606. 4 to 5 weight choice steers 536 to 588. Heifer mates 484 to 546. 5 to 6 weight choice steers 472 to 516. Heifer mates 448 to 470, 6 to 7 weight choice steers $4 up to 436, the heifer mates 392 to 420, and the 7 to 8 weight cattle your choice steers 354 to 376, heifer mates 322 to 352. So pleased with it, you know, got along real well today and had a little more volume than what we've had the last couple of weeks, so I had a little better test.
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5: 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Thank you.
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4: 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I'm Larry Marble. 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

0: Walk in the pens. We'll see you tomorrow. Good day.
1: Cattle futures ended the day higher with August live cattle up 297, closing at 239.70. October up 277, 232.12. Feeder cattle ended higher, August up 345, closing at 354.15. September feeders up 325, 350.70. Now both the live and feeder cattle futures continue to be at a very steep discount to cash. In fact, live cattle about 10 bucks under the current fed cattle cash market. Feeder cattle about $16 lower than the CME feeder cattle index. Not much to report in fed cattle cash sales so far this week. Looks like a few grid cattle traded for 403 dressed in the north. Here in the south, nothing to report. Feedlots asking 258 to 260 here in Texas. Box to beef prices mixed. Choice down 34 cents, 391.86. Select up 41, 378.50. Not much movement at all in the corn market. July corn up 3/4, 419.5. September corn unchanged at 427.5, while December was down 3/4, 445.25. Wheat slightly higher. Hard wheat, July contract up a penny, 6.30¾, while July soft wheat in Chicago up 2, closing at 5.85¼. Cotton continues the downtrend, technical selling pressuring the market lower with July cotton down 213, 71.26, December new crop cotton down 231, closing at 75.30 cents. In the energy markets, July natural gas down a penny at 313, July West Texas crude down 303, 88.27 a barrel. The financial markets mixed with the Dow up 52 points, 50,838. The NASDAQ down 324, 25,604, with the S&P down 37, 7,368. Now with more on the energy and financial markets, here's economist Tim Snyder with Matador Economics in Dallas.
2: Markets are taking a moment this morning to digest the latest and somewhat confusing developments surrounding the Strait of Hormuz. According to Reuters, Iranian ambassador to Russia, Kazim Jalali, told the Russian newspaper Investia that the Strait of Hormuz will eventually reopen, but under new conditions, with Iran and Oman potentially imposing transit fees for ships passing through one of the world's most critical energy corridors. Now, that statement stands in sharp contrast to comments reported just last week when the Omani ambassador to the United States reportedly told Treasury Secretary Scott Bessent that there were no plans to toll the strait. So what exactly is going on here? At the heart of this, markets are trying to determine whether this is simply a diplomatic posturing or something much more consequential. If transit fees become a condition of passage, it raises serious questions about freedom of navigation through a waterway that handles nearly a fifth of the world's oil supply. Critics are already warning this begins to resemble a protection game. Pay the fee or face the consequences. And the consequences, as we all know, could be deadly. For now, however, with no new overnight military strikes involving Iran, Israel, or the United States, investors are willing to take a breather. That pause is allowing another major story to take center stage. That is, the potential for the largest IPO wave in modern market history. The key IPO players right now are OpenAI, Anthropic, and SpaceX. The value of this wave of IPOs could top $3.6 trillion. This is what's pushing the tide in the equity markets higher. The old saying goes, a rising tide lifts all ships. Meanwhile, metals are relatively quiet and the energy futures are backing off. That's something markets can hang their hat on, at least for today. For the Texas Farm Bureau Radio Network, I'm economist Tim Snyder.
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10: We consider it a privilege that you've joined us today for Ancient Words for Modern Times, a ministry of Annabelle Baptist Church in Corpus Christi, Texas. It is our prayer that you will grow deep in the Word of God and that we can be of assistance to you in that effort, as Robert Simmons teaches from God's time-tested Word, the Bible. And we would remind you that God's Word is an ancient document, but it is still the most relevant book for you in your life today that has ever been written. We join Robert now as he opens the vast treasure chest of God's Word.
11: God's Word is an awesome, great book. No matter how many years I study it, I find that it is always unfolding something new, because God's Word is absolutely fresh every day. Those of you who've been studying the Word for years know that no matter how many times you open it up, that the Holy Spirit will speak to you about something that you have never really pondered and thought through before. Could I get an amen on that? Oftentimes the Word comes alive, and this week as I was studying, I don't know how many times I've read the great love chapter in 1 Corinthians 13. If you don't know where that is, you know, it needs to be one of those chapters you have marked down. 1 Corinthians 13 is the love chapter. And at the end of that, in chapter 13, in verse 13, he says, "But now faith, hope, love abide these three, but the greatest of these is love." As I looked at that, I thought, you know, as many times as I've read through that, I don't think it's ever really, I've ever really had it just stick out in my mind that faith is a pretty big deal, isn't it? And hope is a big deal. As a matter of fact, we're going to look at faith this morning, because he says at the end of that, that as great as that is, love is the biggest deal. And so, ultimately, in a few weeks, we're going to get to that love part. But I needed to start with the first statement that he made, which is faith. Because faith is a big, big deal to the Christian faith. Without faith, you can't be saved. Go with me to the book of John right quick. By the way, I'm going to Hebrews eventually, but go with me to the book of John, that little gospel. And I want you to notice just what Jesus says just within that one chapter of chapter 3 that many of us have memorized, of course, John chapter 3:16, and that's the one I want to start with, but I want you to go look at it. It's a part of God's Word. Chapter 3, verse 16, many of you have memorized this through the years. "For God so loved the world that He gave His only begotten Son, that whoever believes," underline that, in him shall not perish but have ever eternal life. So who is it that will not perish and have eternal life? This is simple 101 basic Christianity. The one who believes. The one who has faith. You can't be born again without faith. Look at verse 18. He who believes, I circle that, in him is not judged. But he who does not believe has been judged already. Because why? Because he has not believed in the name of the only begotten Son of God. So there are only two kinds of people here this morning. Those who believe and really believe and those who don't. Look with me at verse 36 of that same chapter. He who believes in the Son has eternal life. But he who does not obey the Son will not see life, but the wrath of God abides on him. And evidently, I cannot go, if I were to spend the rest of the time going through passage after passage after passage after passage, you would realize that if you do not believe, if you do not come by faith to Jesus Christ, you will not come at all. And so that's basic 101. How many of us don't already know that? If you've been in the church 10 minutes, you ought to know that by grace are you saved through faith, and that not of yourselves, it's the gift of God, not of works, lest any man should boast. So I know that I can't come to Jesus unless I have faith. I cannot really be born again without faith. But I also know, go with me now to the Hebrews. That's where I've been trying to go all morning. Hebrews chapter 11, just like 1 Corinthians 13 is the great love chapter, Hebrews chapter 11 is the great faith chapter. There are certain chapters all of us ought to know. And matter of fact, you can look like a scholar when you're pretty ignorant. If you just know a few chapters within the Word of God. For instance, 1 Corinthians 15, that's the resurrection chapter. Everybody ought to know that. 1 Corinthians 13, where it said love chapter. Hebrews 11, the faith chapter. Now in Hebrews chapter 11, verse 6, he tells us, all right, in this journey of Christianity, it's not only that we came into it by faith, but look at chapter 11, verse 6, very important. He says, and without faith, as we continue this journey, without faith it is impossible to please him. For he who comes to God must believe that he is, and that he is a rewarder of those who seek him. So the way I came into the journey was by faith. And then he says, as I go on my journey in Jesus Christ, that if I do not walk consistently by faith, it is not just difficult to please him, it's impossible. In other words, in my day-to-day walk, it is impossible for me to please God without this thing called faith. Every growth step, if I'm growing in Christ, is a step of faith. If God calls me to a place of obedience and I do not take that step, I will never be able to take the next step. You can't take the next step till you take the first step. Okay? And so all along the way we are growing consistently, if you are growing, is in faith. The moment you look at God and tell God, I'm not going to take that step, your growth will stop right there. And so we have a lot of little stunted Christians running around, because they refuse to take that next step of obedience for whatever reason Satan has helped them conjure up in their mind that they don't need to take that step. And you get a lot of help from demons to help you think. And Satan loves to lie to your mind, and he'll give you all kinds of reasons why you don't need to obey God. So, now then, the question is, do you believe God? That's what faith's all about. So we come to Hebrews chapter 11, this great faith chapter. And here's what you need to know about the book of Hebrews. Hebrews is a sermon that was delivered in a one-time kind of environment. In other words, we like to chop the Bible up all the time. But when you're looking at the book of Hebrews, here's what you're looking at. A written-out sermon that was delivered for a particular reason.

What is the particular reason that Hebrews was developed? All right? Some folks were in the body. They were nearly Christians, but not quite. In other words, have you ever seen somebody who wanted to give Jesus a try? In other words, I'm going to come in, I'm going to kind of get into this church deal, and I'm going to give it a try, but if it gets too intense, I'm going to jump out. And so we see a lot of people who come in for a while, but they jump out. Sometimes they stay a long time. You remember that John tells us, they went out from us. Why? Because they never were of us. And so they come in. They jump in as though they are going to be believers. Maybe they get involved in Sunday school. They're coming to church all the time. And then all of a sudden we see them as they abandoned. And so there will be some look at them and say, okay, they were saved and then they were lost. No, they were tasting the good things of God, but they never really took it in. And so then they abandoned the faith. Now the writer of Hebrews, here's what he's doing. He's preaching this sermon to those people. And he's telling them, you are off to a good start. You have tasted the great things of the Holy Spirit of God. You have heard the truth. You have been bathed in it. Don't abandon it because it got a little bit tough. And it did get a little bit tough for these guys. If you were a Christian, you would have maybe lost everything you had. You could have lost your business. It could be that you were thrown in jail, that you were persecuted. And so when it got tough, there were people who were abandoning the faith. And they were saying, if that's what it is, I don't want to be any part of it. Now, if I'm in the middle of a sermon, let's say you came in here today and you came in at about the halfway mark. You might not have a clue what I'm talking about. I could be telling some story that's, you know how I get into those wild stories sometimes. And I could be in one of those stories and you could be saying, this amendment makes absolutely no sense. And so what we need to do is we need to kind of get in the flow of the sermon that the writer's developing. And in order to get into the flow of chapter 11, I need to jump in chapter 10. So go with me to Hebrews chapter 10. I know I told you to go to 11, but I really don't want you to be there. Go with me to 10. Now I want you to notice where the flow of the sermon is, okay? Everybody with me here? Some of you aren't even in the flow of this sermon much. Less his. All right. So go with me. Verse 5. He says, therefore, when he comes into the world, who's he talking about? When Jesus Christ, God, became flesh and dwelt among us. When he comes into the world, he says, sacrifice and offering you have not desired. So he looks to the Father and he says, this whole book has been talking about the tabernacle. It's been talking about the sacrificial system within it. It's been talking about the bulls and the sheep that were sacrificed and all the stuff going on around the tabernacle. He says, God, here's what I know as your son. You never wanted that. That's not what you desired. As a matter of fact, all that ever was a shadow, a picture of what you were going to do that you would be satisfied with. So he comes to verse 5. And therefore, when he comes into the world, he says, sacrifice and offering you have not desired, but a body you have prepared for me. So it says, you didn't want that, but I'm not that. I'm not a shadow. I'm the real deal. Verse 6. In whole burnt offerings and sacrifices for sin, you have never taken pleasure. In other words, there was all these sacrifices. Jesus doesn't take pleasure in a shadow. I don't know about you, but I don't want a shadow of a brownie. I want the brownie. Okay? I can't taste a shadow, but when I eat a brownie, it'll make you sin against God. Because it just, you know, you just want to eat the whole pan of brownies. Because it's not a shadow. It's the real deal. He said, that's just a shadow. You don't want the shadow, you want the real deal. Jesus

is the real deal. And I said, behold, I've come in the scroll of the book that is written of me. Now look what he said. And I came to do your will, oh God. Okay. Now then go with me out of verse 22. I don't have time to do the whole sermon. We'd have started in chapter 1, verse 1. He says, because I've got the real deal, Jesus Christ. Now remember, he's talking to these people that aren't quite there yet. They're nearly there, but they're not quite there. He says, look at this. Let us draw near with a sincere heart in full assurance of what? Faith. I've got to put all my trust and all my hope in what Jesus Christ, the real deal, did. Let us draw near with a sincere heart and full assurance of faith. And when I do, what happens? Our hearts are sprinkled clean from an evil conscience, and our bodies are washed with pure water. He says, here's what happens. When you come to Jesus Christ, here's what he will do. He will clean you up. He will forgive you. He will make you a new creation in Jesus Christ. He will give you access to the Father. And you can go to the Father anytime you want to. And this Father will love you, and he will love you unconditionally, because now you are his child. And it all happened not through the shadow, but through the substance of Jesus Christ. You got to remember that whole substance thing, because that's going to get real important to us here in just a minute. But notice where he's coming from. You got to have the substance, not the shadow. Is everybody tracking with me? Okay. Now then, go. I'm still in chapter 10, and we come down to verse 35. And he says, being as you need the substance of Jesus Christ, and you've come to him, he's going to clean you up. Now then, here's the warning. Therefore, do not throw away your confidence, which has a great reward. He said, look, you've got this thing called Jesus that's the substance, and he is a great reward. Do not throw him in the trash. Verse 36, for you have need of endurance. You got to stay with the program, because the program's an awesome program. You have need of endurance so that when you have done the will of God, you may receive what has been promised. Now there's faith working right there, okay? The only way that I can do substance and not shadow, faith does what God tells faith to do, or it is not faith. Did that make sense? In other words, just because I say I have it doesn't mean I have it. If I have it and it's real, I'm doing what faith said to do. Then it's real faith. So, now then look at verse 37. For yet in a little while, he who is coming will come and will not delay. Now there's the blessed hope, okay? Jesus Christ said, I am coming back. And he just said here, he is coming back. Now, there are many of us who have our life staked on that one promise right there. Jesus Christ is coming again in power and in great glory. I'm watching all this junk going around us right now, and I'm going to tell you the one reason I'm not shaken and the one reason I'm not nervous. I don't care what the New World Order does or our crazy government. Don't care what any of them do, because I know that the Bible tells me that one day King Jesus is coming back, mounted on a white horse, not a donkey this time. He is coming back to reign, and every knee will bow, and every tongue will confess that Jesus Christ is Lord, to the glory of God the Father. That is my faith, that I know that's going to happen. I know it. It's not I think it. It's not I'm just hoping it. I know it. How do I know it? By faith. I got faith in some substance. His name is Jesus Christ. For yet in a little while, he's coming, will come, and will not delay.
Now look at this. This is so important.

what comes, I'm still with you, Jesus. It can rain on my life. I'm still trusting you, Jesus. Death comes. Still trusting you, Jesus. Sickness comes. Still trusting you, Jesus. Poverty comes. Still trusting you, Jesus. Lost the job. Still trusting you, Jesus. That's what faith does, you see. We are not of those who shrink back to destruction. We didn't abandon ship. Didn't make any difference what happened. We're still sticking with Jesus. But of those who have faith to be to the preserving of the soul. Now, faith is all that important. And he says, don't throw it away. Hang with it. Then I think the next logical thing that the preacher has to preach in order to teach is, okay, well, what is this thing? I mean, you're all talking about faith. I don't even understand it. I can't wrap my mind around it. I don't know what that thing is. And so then we come into Hebrews chapter 11. Remember, we added the chapters and verse numbers. This was just a constant flow of thought. And he says, okay, so what is this thing that I'm telling you you've got to walk in and live in? And he says, this thing called faith, chapter 11, verse 1, now faith is the assurance of things hoped for, the conviction of things not seen. Now we're defining it a little bit. Here's what we're saying. Faith must have substance. And faith is only as meaningful as the substance that it is attached to. Faith must have substance. And it's only as meaningful as to what it is attached to. Let me give you some illustration of that. You can believe, it is not that you have more faith, it is that you have more substance to put the faith in. That's the point. Years ago, we were on a mission trip in Panama, and we got on these Cayugas and went way back into the jungle. A Cayuga is a tree that's been hollowed out into a boat. So we're out there on these boats, and when you get out in there, they don't have things like electricity and stuff like that. It's like you walked into the National Geographic. These are pictures like you get out of National Geographic. You're staying in hammocks. There's weird junk it's witch doctors chanting. You get the whole mission experience, if you will. On this mission trip, when I would preach, for instance, I would have two translators. There would be one that translated from English to Spanish, and then one that went from Spanish to Kuna, and then it would come back the same way. And I got into a conversation with one of those people to say, how do you believe that you come into a right relationship with whatever God it is that you believe in? And they believed in all kinds of gods, but here was the answer I got, that you needed to be bitten by an alligator and you needed to be crushed in the banana press. I'm standing here wondering how many of these people have been bitten by an alligator and crushed by the banana press. But with their whole heart, they have faith that if they will be bitten by an alligator and crushed by a banana press, that they will find right relationship with the Creator God and have eternal life. Now, you and I know that that just sounds stupid. Now, why do we believe that? Because it is. It is great faith, but it is great faith that has been absolutely misplaced. We'll move a little closer to home. There are people who have great faith that our government will never tell you a lie, that the CDC is always squaring with you, and that I should do whatever they tell me to do. And they forget that through history, our government has indeed, about health issues, lied to people. There was the Tuskegee, Alabama. There were a group of men who had a sexual disease, and our government went in and told them they would treat them. This was before there was even a treatment available. And they became a part of a grand experiment. In the meantime of that experiment, their penicillin did come along.
There was a way to treat it, but they hid the treatment from them because they

0: they wanted to watch what would happen to them. In other words, the government and the CDC that would not lie to you did lie. You remember back in when during the nuclear experiments, and they were setting off nuclear bombs in the desert, and those were the nuclear fallout was affecting people, and they lied and they covered that up, and just place after place after place after place. So here's what I'm saying. There are many people that when the government speaks, they just, okay, that's the way it is. Or if the news media says, okay, that's the way it is. And never thinking it through. They have great faith and they are acting according to what they believe, even though there's no substance to believe it. That is faith that has been misplaced. So your faith is only as good as the substance in what you put it into. And here's what we're saying. The substance of your faith must be placed in God. By the way, that's what makes a Christian anyway, isn't it? So the crucial element is not how much faith you have. It's how much substance you have to put the faith in. The substance we're talking about in faith comes by hearing, and hearing comes by the Word of God. So my substance is in, did God say it? So now we've got this deal out here today called the faith movement. And maybe some of you have even been kind of attached to the faith movement. But let me kind of address that for just a minute. It is not about conjuring up things that are your will and believing God enough to do your will, because it's not about your will, it is about God's will.
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5: Farm Bill Update. I'm Jessica Domel with Washington Ag Watch on the Texas Farm Bureau Radio Network. It looks like we may have to wait a little bit longer to see what the Senate Committee on Agriculture, Nutrition, and Forestry intends to put into its version of the Farm Bill. Earlier this week, Senate Ag Committee Chairman John Bozeman of Arkansas told reporters he plans to release a draft of the Farm Bill in the next couple of weeks. The chairman said his plan is for the committee to consider the food and farm legislation between the July 4th break and the August recess. The House passed the House Ag Committee's version of the Farm Bill in a 224-200 vote April 30th. The Senate Ag Committee has the option of taking up the House's version of the bill or presenting its own for consideration. If the Senate Ag Committee passes its own farm bill and that passes the Senate, the bills must then be conferenced into a single farm bill to reconcile the differences. We'll have more on the food and farm legislation as it moves forward in Congress. U.S. Senator John Cornyn of Texas has introduced legislation he says will reduce regulatory burdens and costs for farm credit institutions. The Farm Credit Adjustment Act by Senator Cornyn and Senator Tim Kaine of Virginia would allow the Farm Credit Administration to change the audit schedule for low-risk institutions from every 18 to 24 months at its discretion. Cornyn's office said this ensures the farm credit institutions have the bandwidth to deliver for farmers, agribusinesses, and rural operations they serve. Under the legislation, the Farm Credit Administration would fully retain flexibility to examine any institution more frequently if the circumstances warrant. The bill is sponsored in the House by Congressman Pat Fallon of Texas. For the Texas Farm Bureau Radio Network, I'm Jessica Domel.
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8: There is no other sin that a man or a woman commits that has built into it the deep-rooted damage that the sin of sexual immorality has. It has destroyed more people than drugs or booze ever together could have destroyed.
3: Welcome to Grace to You with John MacArthur on AM 1030 KCTA. What is marriage? Who can be married? Is marriage even necessary? Questions like those have been debated in classrooms, in the political arena, and even in churches. Thankfully, you can know exactly why marriage exists and for whom it was created. The God who designed marriage has made that clear, as John MacArthur will show you in the series he continues today called Restoring Marriage. Now, in this study, John presents a vision of marriage that is in many ways countercultural. That said, you may be wondering, what is the goal of Grace to You, studies like this, to transform society? Or is there another reason for these broadcasts? Here's how John answered that question.
9: The goal has never been to transform society. That is a ridiculous pipe dream. How are you going to change society when society is made up dominantly of people who belong to Satan, who are part of the kingdom of darkness? Jesus said, even of the religious elite in Judaism, you are of your father, the devil. The Apostle John wrote, the whole world lies in the lap of the evil one. You can't use some social strategy to change that. There's no human way, there's no method that we can use, no strategy we can use, no psychological formula or pattern of education to transform society, because society is made up of sinners who resent God, who live without God, who are therefore impotent in the face of their sin and the sin around them. There's only one goal for the church, and that is to see the gospel change people one person at a time. The kingdom of God does not advance nationally. It advances one soul at a time. We're here to be used by God to proclaim His truth, which changes people, transforms people, one soul at a time. That's why Grace to You exists.
3: That's right, friend. And we are able to continue this life-changing work because of friends like you, listeners, who support us through your prayers and through your gifts. So on behalf of the entire Grace to You staff, thank you for standing with us. And now stay tuned as John MacArthur continues his study titled Restoring Marriage. Here he is with today's lesson.
8: 1 Corinthians chapter 6, beginning at verse 12. I've entitled this section, Christian Liberty and Sex, because that really is what it talks about, and you'll see that as we begin. And in this passage, he presents the Christian's perspective on morality. Unless you really know the Lord Jesus Christ, unless you're a Christian, unless you understand what it is to live for God, this kind of a morality is going to seem a little bit in left field. but this is what the Bible teaches. You see, the Corinthians had rationalized their sexual activity just like people today do. There are plenty of people who, in the name of religion, say, everything's taken care of. We're free in religion. Christianity's made us free, so we live it up. There are plenty of other people, don't you hear this all the time, say, what's the big deal about sex? It's only biology, right? I mean, we're only animals. You don't get upset when dogs do it. Why do you get upset when we do it? You hear this all the time. Man, it's just a biological thing. It's there you go. You do it. You don't get all uptight about it. It's amoral. Now, the Corinthians had done the same thing. And, of course, they had a problem, too, because they lived in the city of Corinth. And Corinth was synonymous with sex. In fact, the verb to Corinthianize meant to have sex with a prostitute. That's how attached Corinth was to that kind of life. So they were saying, hey, our environment is overwhelming, and, man, we figured out theologically it's all right, and philosophically it's just a biological act, and no big deal, so we're doing it. So here are the Corinthians, carrying another one of the cruddy things of their former life into the church. And this is the problem with every single difficulty the Corinthian church had. In the first four chapters, what problem did Paul deal with? Division in the church. You know why they were divided in the church? They were divided over human leaders and human philosophy. Both of those were carryovers from their former life. In chapter 5, the evil in the church was the evil of failing to discipline sin. A carryover from their former lives when they were tolerant of sin. In chapter 6 was the sin of suing one another. And you remember the Corinthian society loved to have lawsuits, and they just carried that over into their Christian life. And here they were immoral before they were Christians. They just carried that over into their Christian experience. So all of the evils there were just dragged in from their former life. And then Paul's going to hit another one of them. Here it is. He's going to hit the sin of immorality, and he's going to take apart their rationalization. Sexual sin harms, controls, and perverts the body. That's Paul's threefold argument. Point number one, it harms, verse 12. All things are lawful unto me, but all things are not expedient. Stop right there. Now he says, all things are possible within the area of grace, but all things are not expedient. That word comes from a Greek word, sumphero, which means to profit. P-R-O-F-I-T. God will forgive, but man, the price is high. Immorality is one of those things that God forgives. If you as a Christian do that, some of you undoubtedly have committed adultery or fornication as Christians. If you have done that, God is forgiven totally and completely by the blood of Jesus Christ and in His grace. But there's a price to pay. There's a high price. Because there's harm built into that sin. I want to show you that by taking to Proverbs chapter 5. There is no other sin that a man or a woman commits that has built into it the deep-rooted damage that the sin of sexual immorality has. It has destroyed more people than drugs or booze ever together could have destroyed. And I want to show you Proverbs chapter 5. This is really interesting, and it's very, very practical. Proverbs 5, verse 3. We'll start here. We'll stay in Proverbs a while, so join us there if you have your Bible. Proverbs 5, 3. For the lips of a strange woman drop as a honeycomb, and her mouth is smoother than oil. Oh, listen. That stuff is very enticing. Honeycomb lips and smooth, you know. And the opposite comes in verse 4. Her end is bitter as wormwood, sharp as a two-edged sword. Her feet go down to death. Her steps take hold on Sheol. You see, what you see is not what you get. Now, he gives a little advice because of this. Lest thou shouldest ponder the path of her life, her ways are unstable, that thou canst not know them. Hear me now, therefore, O ye children, and depart not from the words of my mouth. Now listen, you can't figure this out. She's subtle, she's sneaky. Now listen to me. Remove thy way far from her, and come not near the door of her house. You know, you're not going to have a problem committing adultery with somebody if you don't go where they are. Take a lot of brains to figure that out. Lest thou give thine honor unto others, and thy years unto the cruel. You know what happens when a person gets into that problem? They lose their honor. They lose their respect. And instead of being with honored people, they wind up with the cruel people. Lest strangers be filled with thy wealth. A person could actually come to the place where he loses his fortune. Many a man has destroyed his life over women. Many a man today is saddled with paying so much alimony he can hardly live himself. and all of his money is going out. Even strangers are filled with your wealth, and your labors be in the hands of an alien or the house of an alien. People have lost their life and their livelihood through immorality. And thou mourn at the last when thy flesh and thy body are consumed. When you get old and you can't function anymore physically or sexually and you have absolutely nothing but the pain, the agony, and the remorse. And then you will say, verse 12, how have I hated instruction and my heart despised reproof and have not obeyed the voice of my teachers nor inclined mine ear to them that instructed me. What a fool that I did what I did. Look at verse 18. Now, God isn't against sex. Oh, no, he invented it. He is for it. Verse 18. Let thy fountain be blessed. And that's talking literally about a man's ability to procreate. And rejoice with the wife of thy youth. Live it up. That's God's designed that. Sex is a fabulous thing, a beautiful thing. Let her be as the loving hind and pleasant roe. Speaking of deer-like animals. Let her breast satisfy thee at all times, and be thou ravished always with her love. I mean, this is great, you know, live it up, enjoy, see. And why wilt thou, my son, be ravished with a strange woman and embrace the bosom of a foreigner? For the ways of man are before the eyes of the Lord, and he ponders all his going. Why would you go off and commit adultery when you know that the Lord is what? Watching. He's watching. Well, look at chapter 6. Interesting section, verse 24. Now, this is practical. Listen to this. Verse 23, you better start. For the commandment is a lamp, and the law is light, and reproofs of instruction are the way of life. Now, he says God's law is going to give you the right path and the right light, and you're going to see the truth. Here it comes. To keep thee from the evil woman, from the flattery of the tongue of a foreign woman. And foreign simply means other than your own. Now watch. Lust not after her beauty in thine heart, neither let her take thee with her eyelids. Oh, you got to watch those eyes. Always the sex symbol, you know, with the half-opened eyes. Oh, that sneaky thing. Let her take thee with her eyelids. See, nothing new, folks. You know, Maybelline hasn't changed anything. Now, you see what happens when this occurs in verse 26. For by means of an unchaste woman, a man is brought to a piece of bread. Something as elevated and high and lofty as a man, designed in the image of God, is brought down as if he were nothing but a piece of bread. And the adulteress will hunt for the precious life. Can a man take fire in his bosom and his clothes not be burned? You think you're going to commit sex sin and get away? You're wrong. You can't take fire in your bosom without burning your clothes. That's pretty clear. Can one go on hot coals and his feet not be burned? Verse 28. Verse 29, so he that goeth into his neighbor's wife, whosoever touches her shall not be innocent. Verse 32, whoso commits adultery with a woman lacks understanding. You know, it is stupid to commit adultery. Why? Because he that doeth it destroyeth his own what? Soul. God may forgive it, but that doesn't make it right, and that doesn't make it smart. Second thing. Sin of adultery not only harms, it controls. Look at 6:12 again. All things are lawful for me, middle of the verse, but I will not be brought under the power of any. The Greek verb to be brought under the power means to come under the domination of, or the power of something. And it really means to enslave. I will not be enslaved. And there is no more enslaving thing than sexual evil. This thing wants to subject. And it does. Here are the Corinthian Christians in the name of liberty losing their freedom and becoming slaves. In the name of Christian freedom, they had become slaves to their own desires. Paul says in 1 Thessalonians chapter 4, this is the will of God concerning you, that you be sanctified. Even your sanctification, that you stay away from sexual sin. The next verse says that every one of you know how to possess his vessel in sanctification and honor. And the word vessel means body. Every one of you know how to possess his body. That you know how to possess your body. If you're going to stay away from sex sin, 1 Thessalonians 4:3 says, then verse 4 says you have to control your body. You have to get control of your flesh. In Romans 8:13, Paul put it this way. He said, kill the flesh, mortify the flesh, master the flesh, gain control. And you know, you can get in a situation where you're not in control at all.

Oh, whoa, you've lost control. You get to the place where you're victimized by your drive. Keep it in control, Paul says. Possess your vessel. Control your body. So you don't become a slave. Paul says, yes, all things are lawful. But you do that and it'll enslave you. You'll become a slave. And I have never seen anything so enslaving in the lives of individuals as that particular area of sin. A third thing, and this is the major part of the passage, and believe it or not, we'll run through it quickly. Sin not only harms and enslaves, sex sin, but it perverts. Verse 13. Quickly, we'll look at it. And he gives three distinct purposes and designs for our bodies that are perverted by sexual sin. Foods for the body, verse 13, and the body for foods. That was their little statement. He says, wait a minute, but God shall destroy both it and them. You can't say, well, look, the body's for food and food's for the body and sex is for the body and the body's for sex. It's just, that's all there is to it. It's just biology. Can't say that. Because God is going to destroy food and God is going to destroy stomachs. That's the real word here, stomach. God is going to wipe that out. But the body is not for sexual sin. It's for the Lord. And the Lord is for the body. And I'll prove it to you because God has both raised up the Lord and will also what? Raise up us by his power. You know why your body is different? Because your body someday is going to be what? Raised up. Your body isn't just a temporal commodity. You know, there's coming a time in this world where we're going to be raised. The rapture, we're just going to go from the grave. The bodies are going to be brought out of the grave. You say, what if there's nothing left? That's no problem for God. He just makes them all come together again. We're going to be in heaven in bodies, literal bodies. And so he's saying, look, food, that is eating, the necessity for eating, the digestive processes of the stomach, that'll all cease. God will wipe that all out. But the body, you, the total man, incorporated in that flesh, that is going to be glorified and transformed into heaven. So don't think that the biology of eating is equal to what you do with your body. In terms of its union, there's a big difference. Now he gives three distinct purposes. First of all, he says, your body is for the Lord. Verse 13, it is for the Lord. Eating is a natural function. But sex is far more than a natural function, people. Sex, listen to this, is a spiritual union. It transcends the biological. C.S. Lewis says in Screwtape Letters, every time a man and a woman enter into a sexual relationship, a spiritual bond is established between them which must be eternally enjoyed or eternally endured. God says, I'm going to destroy stomachs and I'm going to destroy food. But bodies, no. The Bible never says God's going to destroy eternally the body. That body is going to be glorified. The body of a Christian is going to spend its eternity with Jesus Christ in a glorified state. Our bodies are not just biological commodities. They have biological aspects and biological functions, but they are far beyond that. Between food and the stomach, there is a horizontal line. Between my body, my person, and the Lord, there is a vertical relationship. And it must not be defiled because God wants me presented to Jesus Christ a chaste virgin, right? Spiritually. Your stomach was made for food, but your body wasn't made for sex. It was made for God. And within God's will, sex is included in marriage. Outside of that, you violate it. And the proof of it is in verse 14. God's going to raise your body out of the grave. Don't defile that thing which was designed to spend eternity with him. You can't say sex is for the body and the body for sex. The body is for the Lord. Second thing. He says, not only is your body for the Lord, but it is one with Christ. Look at verses 15 to 18. Know ye not that your bodies are the members of Christ? Melee, the normal word for the member of a physical body. Shall I then take the members of Christ and make them the members of a prostitute? Megeneta. God forbid, may it never happen. He says, look, you are one with Christ. You are the members of Christ. When you were saved, you were joined to Christ. Every one of us is a member of his body. Isn't that right? Ephesians 1, 22 and 23, 1 Corinthians chapter 12, Romans chapter 12, verse 5. We are all made one with Christ in his body. And if we are committing acts of sin, we are joining Christ to that prostitute. God forbid. Sex sin is sickening. It is unthinkable.

0: use Jesus Christ in a sex relationship. Could you imagine if Christ was on earth going to him and saying, Lord, I am going over here to commit adultery. Would you please come and partake with me? You say, Carthy, that's blasphemous. You better believe it, but it's no more blasphemous than a Christian committing adultery because he's dragging Christ into it, right? You're a member of Christ. Sex is a union of two becoming one. Thus, in a Christian's immorality, there is the most gross profaning of making Christ one with that sin. Sex is not just biological. No, it is spiritual. It is two becoming one. That's the way God designed it. It unites two people. That's why the Old Testament says when there are two single people, if a man lies with a woman, then he marries her. Why? Because they've consummated a spiritual union. And that's why the Bible says that when adultery is committed, that's grounds for divorce. Why? Because they have consummated a union outside the marriage. Two becoming one is not just biological, it's the integrating of two people in the deepest parts of their being. And that's why C.S. Lewis says what you have is an eternal spiritual bond, either to be eternally enjoyed or eternally endured. The Corinthians or any Christian who commits an act of sexual sin drags Jesus Christ into it. Well, look what he says in verse 16. What? Know you not that he who is joined to a prostitute is one body? Yes, that's right. For two shall be one flesh. When you unite with a prostitute, you become one flesh with that prostitute in the deepest sense of communion of your beings. The sex act is not just biological. It is the uniting of two persons in the deepest, most intimate sense. And when you do that with a prostitute, you've drawn a union with that prostitute. When you do it with somebody outside your marriage, you've drawn a union with that person. And if you're joined to Jesus Christ, you dragged him right into it. Verse 17, he that is joined to the Lord is what? One spirit. You're one with him. How could you ever drag him into that? To be one with him. The result, it says in verse 18, flee sexual sin. Get out of there. You know the smartest way to handle sexual sin? Just get out of there. I said you can't have a problem if you're not around. You know, Joseph was a smart guy. He got in there and Potiphar's wife started laying it on him. Oh, Joseph, you big hunk of man, you know, all this. And oh, Joseph just realized only one way out of this. He took off like a shot. She grabbed his coat and that's all she got. He was gone. Say, no, I'm going to face it and gain the victory. That's ridiculous. Get out of there. Well, I must know how the world lives. Got to be aware of these things and show my strength. Just get out of there. 2 Timothy 2:22 says, flee youthful lust. Get out of there. Don't sit there and take it in. Get out. If you're looking at something that isn't good, get out of there. If you're reading something that isn't good, junk it. If you're in a situation that's going the direction of compromising, sorry, boom, go. You say, well, they won't understand. Well, who cares? What do they understand? Just get out of there. Some simple solutions, aren't there? Everything isn't complicated. Verse 18 further. Every sin that a man does is outside the body, but he that commits fornication or sex sin sins against his own body. Now, that's very difficult to understand what Paul meant because he doesn't really elucidate on it. But what I think he means is this, that while sexual immorality is not necessarily the worst sin, it is the most unique in its consequences. It has a way of internally destroying a man and a woman that no other sin has. Why? Because of all sins, it is the one sin that is the spiritual union of two persons. You can commit other sins, and those other sins may be superficial. They may affect you at some level, but the sin of a sexual intimacy with somebody else is the deepest uniting of two persons. Therefore, it has the unique kind of sin that destroys a man at the very roots of his being. You know, it is far more destructive than alcohol. It is far more destructive than drugs. It is far more destructive than crime. It is the deepest penetrating sin that a man can commit because it unites him to another person in the vileness of that sin. I'll never forget seeing a girl who came to me at 16 years old and said she wanted to kill herself. She didn't want to live another day. She hadn't looked in a mirror in months because she couldn't stand her own face. I said, why? She said, because I'm so rotten from so many acts of sexual sin. She was destroyed. She looked like she was 40 years old. Just destroyed. And I'll never forget the joy that was mine in leading her to Jesus Christ. And the first thing she said to me was, for the first time in years, I feel clean. Well, that's grace. Thank God. All sin blackens. All sin devastates. But this sin destroys a person at the roots of his being. It harms him. It devastates him. It enslaves him. And it just diametrically opposes everything God intended for the body of a Christian. It's for the Lord, and it's one with Christ. Third, your body is the temple of the Holy Spirit. Verse 19. What? Know ye not? That's the sixth time he's used that formula in this chapter. Common knowledge. Isn't it common knowledge to you that your body is the shrine or the sanctuary of the Holy Spirit who is in you, whom you have of God? You didn't induce the Holy Spirit. You didn't earn the Holy Spirit. You didn't seek the Holy Spirit. He was given as a gift. And you aren't even your own. You're his temple. You say, how come I'm his? Because verse 20 says, he bought you with a price. And what was the price? 1 Peter 1:18 and 19. For you were not redeemed with gold and silver, precious stones, none of those things. But you were redeemed with the precious blood of Jesus Christ as of a lamb without spot, without blemish. What was the price he paid? His blood. Listen, he bought you. You're the shrine of the Holy Spirit. You're the temple of the living God, he says in 2 Corinthians 6:16. You're the temple of the living God. God dwells in you. How can you drag the Holy Spirit into this? You are the temple of God. The living God dwells in you. You are the sacred shrine. Don't you know that? How could you desecrate? How could you mutilate? How could you defile the temple of the Spirit of God? That's who you are. Sacred shrine of the Holy Spirit. Listen, are you defiling the temple of the Holy Spirit? Are you dragging your union with Christ? Are you dragging Jesus Christ into a sinful situation? Are you making him one with a prostitute? You say, well, what's a prostitute? Anybody who prostitutes the right meaning and use of sex. Are you using your body for biological expression? Forget it. Your body is for the Lord. You see, it's just incongruous. And what is the result of all of this? Verse 20, he says this. Therefore, glorify God in your what? Body. The rest of the verse doesn't appear in the best manuscripts. Glorify God in your body. That's it. What should you do with your body? Glorify God with it. Praise God with it. Make it a shrine where somebody can worship. How could you defile yourself? God will forgive you. That's right. He'll forgive you. He always does. But it will harm you. You'll pay a tremendous price. And it'll control you. And it'll pervert the design God has for you. And so I say to you what Paul said to the Ephesians. Sex sin, let it not once be named among you.
1: 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Watch Grace to You television this Sunday on DirecTV Channel 378. And be back tomorrow as we continue John MacArthur's study called Restoring Marriage, showing you steps you can take to make your marriage all it can be. 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
5: The count is now up to 5 known cases. I'm Danny Martin on the Texas Farm Bureau Radio Network. As the number of cases that are officially confirmed for the New World screw worm grows, the count in Texas now at 5. There are 2 cases with cattle in Zavala County. In LaSalle County, they have confirmed also 2 cases there. In Gillespie County, 1 goat has been confirmed as infected. The dog that had been diagnosed in Andrews County is actually owned by a family in New Mexico, so that's where that case has now been registered. They also had traveled to Mexico with that dog. The Texas Agriculture Secretary Sid Miller now also having issues with the USDA in their efforts to control the screwworm. In Collin County and the North Texas town of McKinney, Carmelo Anthony, who stabbed Austin Metcalf in the heart and killed him, was quickly sentenced to 35 years in prison yesterday afternoon by the jury that was hearing that trial. The judge had offered a lower sentence with the possibility of manslaughter in that charge, but the jury did not take it. That trial has exploded on social media with racial overtones since Anthony is black and Metcalf is white. The jury had their verdict less than 3 hours after they went into deliberations. Several students who testified at the trial said it was Anthony that provoked the confrontation. Metcalf and other students had asked him to leave their school's tent. One of the prosecuting attorneys said, "You don't meet a shove with a stab, especially if you provoke that shove." As the uneasy ceasefire between the U.S. and Iran continues, President Trump said it was Iran that shot down that helicopter recently. The 2 pilots on board were rescued by an autonomous boat. That boat was built by Austin-based Saronic Technologies. In its first-of-a-kind operation, they found and rescued the crews from that helicopter that crashed into the Strait of Hormuz. The unmanned vehicle, which is 24 feet long and called the Saronic Corsair, located the 2 Army aviators. They had spent 2 hours in the water off the coast of Oman and then took them to shore. That company plans to build a $3 billion shipyard at the port of Brownsville. The Amarillo Civic Center has announced the opening of their new basketball court. This comes nearly 60 years after they opened with that new $167,000 basketball court. The city says they're already having strong interest in booking it. The city said they had turned down several events because of the condition of the old court. I'm Danny Moffitt on the Texas Farm Bureau Radio Network.
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13: Thank you for joining me. It is the Wednesday edition of Point of View, and over the next 2 hours, going to be spending some time looking at a couple of really important issues. One, in this first hour, the global refugee crisis, what we as Christians can do, what churches can do, and certainly a prayer target, but also some places where we can put some feet to our convictions. Second hour, we're going to get back into issues of the Middle East. Dr. Gary Frazier will actually be in studio with us, and we'll spend some time working our way through a number of things that have developed in the Middle East, in particular the Iran war. So quite a bit to cover today, and if we don't get to all of that, of course, there's always tomorrow and, of course, our Friday weekend edition. You might remember in some of the conversations we've had before about immigration and the refugee crisis that we've had a chance to talk with Matthew Sorens, Vice President of Advocacy and Policy for World Relief. He is the co-author of a couple of things. First of all, Welcoming the Stranger, as well as Inalienable, How Marginalized Kingdom Voices Can Help Save the American Church. And this book that came out actually 10 years ago, but now revised and updated, Seeking Refuge, The Human Face of the Global Refugee Crisis. Also posted an article that is kind of a summary, some interviews he did a couple months ago on the economic and deeply Christian case for immigrants. Matthew, welcome back to Point of View.
14: Yeah, great to be back with you, Kirby.
13: Well, the obvious first question is, this book on Seeking Refuge came out 2016. It's 10 years later. Why an update?
14: Yeah, you know, when we wrote the first edition, my friends Stephen Bowman and Isam Smir and I wrote this first edition of this book in 2016, and we opened with what we thought was a very startling statistic, that there were 60 million people forcibly displaced from their homes at that time by persecution, conflict, war. And at the time, that was the highest in recorded history. But fast forward only 10 years, and that number has roughly doubled to about 120 million people who've been forced from their homes. So the last 10 years have been a really terrible decade for people being forced to leave their homes, and that includes people persecuted because of their faith in Jesus. It includes people persecuted because of their ethnicity, people in the midst of war and conflict zones. And our conviction, which was the conviction of the first edition of this book, but I think even more acutely now, is that the church, both in the United States and around the world, ought to be on the forefront of responding to this global refugee crisis.
13: Well, and again, one of the things you talk about here are where some of them are coming from, Afghanistan. I think one of the larger ones, Syria, Ukraine, places like that. But we on this program, Matthew, have talked about what's been happening in Nigeria, what's been happening in Somalia. It does seem to me that in some respects, of course, we've for many years been talking about Liberia, one because we have quite a number from Liberia that's over there in Vickery Meadows, not more than just a few miles from where the studio is right now. And of course, we also had Ebola, which is back in the news because, matter of fact, we've had people that have actually had Ebola just down the road from where the studio is. So in some respects, the crisis has become worse, hasn't it, because of some of these political tensions, as well as the attacks of many radical Muslims on Christians. Fair?
14: Yeah, I mean, there's a number of dynamics that have fed into this, but I think, you know, noting Nigeria, for example, is a place we've seen really troubling attacks on people, and often because of their Christian faith. And unfortunately, that dynamic is true in a number of parts of the world. I mean, we've seen persecution of Christians on the rise, and at the same time, you know, there's also, of course, people persecuted for various other reasons. And at the same time, we've sort of seen the global response to refugees, people who have fled a well-founded fear of persecution, retract. It seems like there's less global willingness here in the United States, but in other countries as well, to receive people who have had to flee their homes. And that in some ways leaves people with nowhere to go. And I think that's one of the primary challenges. And of course, the United States cannot solve this problem, but we could do our part and historically have. And then also we can work with, you know, working through the church in, I mean, a lot of our work is in Africa. We've, you know, served people who fled persecution in various parts of sub-Saharan Africa in particular. And we see that as an opportunity for the church to really rise up.
13: Let me just mention real quickly that if you want more information, as you go to the website pointofview.net, you're going to know something very different. And Liberty may have talked about it yesterday, but let me mention the fact that we really have unveiled our new looking website. So if you're used to going to the left-hand column, for example, and finding the commentaries, you have to go a little bit further. If you'd like to know about this book, which again, you can probably find it in your local bookstore. It is published by our good friends, Moody Publishers. But if you cannot, we, of course, also make it available to you in a variety of formats, paperback, Kindle, and the rest. So you, as you scroll through there, have to kind of click on some buttons and move around, get used to that, because we've posted information about this book, a very good interview that Matthew did in the past with, I think, at Common Cause or whatever the group was. And so these are some resources that I think you're going to find very helpful, and they're all available at the website, pointofview.net. Most of the time, Matthew, I go through a book from start to finish, but I really do think that one of the chapters near the end of your book about root causes might be worth mentioning right now. So rather than wait till I get to chapter 9, can we talk about that? Because I think it is important for our listeners to know, why is it people are fleeing from these countries in the first place? We've alluded to some of those reasons, but can you fill those out a little better?
14: Yeah, no, I think that is in some ways the place to start. And the reality is we've seen incidences of conflict and persecution on the rise. So there are all sorts of reasons that people ultimately make a very difficult decision to leave their homelands. But when we're talking about refugees in particular, that's legally defined as people who have fled a well-founded fear of persecution. And that could be based on their faith, on their political opinion, on their ethnicity, or particular other reasons under the law. And often the people who are most vulnerable to persecution are also the people who have, you know, other challenges. So if you're living in poverty, you can't afford to protect yourself from the threat of persecution. When we look, for example, at persecution on account of faith, there, you know, people of various religious minorities face persecution in different contexts. But the religion that gets more people in trouble today than in any other is Christianity. Mm-hmm. And in fact, in 2024, there was about 30,000 Christian refugees resettled to the United States from the 50 countries on the Open Doors World Watch List. And we think it's really important that the U.S. continue to play that role of offering refuge to people persecuted for their faith. But to the point of that particular chapter on root causes, we also want to be asking the question of why is this persecution happening and what can the church do?
15: Right.
14: And also, you know, what can government do to minimize the need for places to take in people? I mean, we want people to be welcomed well when they have made the excruciatingly difficult decision to flee their homeland. But we also want people to be able to flourish in really fragile and complicated situations by addressing those situations of persecution. Sometimes that's, I mean, the other dynamic that we've seen a large displacement in the last few years has been coming out of Ukraine. And obviously,
15: right,
14: whenever there's a war, that is going to lead people, especially the most vulnerable, and often it's women and children, to have to flee. And so we want to simultaneously, I mean, address those root causes and also be able to respond to the victims of those conflicts and of that persecution.
15: Very good. Let's take a break. We'll come back and get into some more aspects. The book is entitled Seeking Refuge, The Human Face of the Global Refugee Crisis. He mentioned Stephen Bowman. Of course, Matthew Sorin's with us, as well as Dr. Islam Shmir, and they are the authors of this book. It's published by our good friends at Moody, and you can find out some of that information in this newly revised website, pointofview.net. I'll be right back.

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2: 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Now that's real hope.
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4: 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We're Venture Church, 3401 South Alameda, and we are under Pastor Gloria and David Fajardo. 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We just want to get Christian-based curriculum out there so that they can get excited about learning about Jesus and learning to read and do math and all the wonderful things. 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
1: Continue our conversation today with, again, Matthew Sorens, Seeking Refuge, the Human Face of the Global Refugee Crisis. 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

0: going through the stations and caught Kirby in a very interesting topic. So just listening to it, and so just by hearing the topic, I can relate to some of those topics. But it has impacted my life a lot. I enjoy listening to the station.
1: I appreciate point of view. You've been great and wonderful. A lot of information, and I really appreciate all your work you do.
2: My wife and I have listened to point of view for about 17 years now. We just want you to know how much you have meant to us in our lives. I've gotten a...
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1: Let's face it, some things in life, apart from taxes, aging, and terrorism, are pretty frightening. My son, who is a rock climber, says that fear is not something you necessarily conquer, rather something you manage. Otherwise, he wouldn't set out on an arduous climb on the face of the largest piece of granite in the world, knowing he would spend 7 days and nights on the face of that monolithic rock, exposed to the winds and weather. When Steve climbs, he diligently studies the route that he will take. He talks to climbers who have been there. He trains and prepares, so when it's tally-ho and time to go, he pretty much knows what to expect. He's prepared for the unexpected. As much as is humanly possible, he's ready for what lies ahead. There is one experience in life, however, which some flirt with, and others consider an opponent with whom you do combat, and still others are held captive by it, living in mortal fear of it. For others, though, facing it is as natural as celebrating your 21st birthday or seeing the first streaks of gray in your hair about age 40. They are the ones who manage their fear, and it brings a healthy appreciation of life. Are you ready for it? It is the experience that comes to everyone at the end of life, which we call death. Jesus Christ is the only one in all history who went one-on-one with this terrorist and came back to tell us about it. One of the New Testament writers used the analogy of a slave who had lived in bondage all of his life, who was liberated, never again to feel the hard metal of chains. Here's how he put it. Since the children have flesh and blood, he too shared in their humanity, so that by his death he might destroy him who holds the power of death, that is the devil, and free those who all their lives were held in slavery by their fear of death. Do you remember those lines written by John Donne? Death, be not proud, though some have called thee mighty and dreadful, for thou art not so. For those whom thou thinkest thou dost overthrow, die not. The 19th century English minister John Henry Jowett wrote, "Death is not the end, it is only a new beginning. Death is not the master of the house, he is only the porter at the king's lodge, appointed to open the gate and let the king's guest into the realm of eternal day." To be very candid with you, I've never had the experience that many have had, perhaps yourself as well, when a doctor soberly looks you in the eye and as gently as possible tries to explain that you have something wrong with you which can be terminal. Finally, what he's telling you sinks in. You understand what he's saying. Some panic. Others realize that everyone lives under the same umbrella, but the cross is what gives us hope that death is not the end, merely the transition into the very presence of God. Now, our focus should not be on the transition, but what lies on the other side. A godly man was fighting a losing battle for breath, and his son, a pastor, needed to travel a considerable distance to speak the following morning. Naturally, the son felt that being with his dad was more important than being with his congregation, who would certainly understand. "Son," said the father, "you should take your appointment tomorrow morning. If I should happen to drop off, you will know where to find me." If you can live without assurance, you can offset life's greatest fear with life's greatest hope. Remember, he went one-on-one with a terrorist called death and conquered it. And through him, we can too.
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7: Second hour today, we have in studio with us Dr. Gary Frazier, a good friend of the ministry. You, of course, heard him many times. Going to talk about what's going on in the Middle East before we're done. We're also going to talk about the crisis in the church, and some of this all comes together in terms of prophecy. Gary Frazier is a good friend. Dr. Gary Frazier, of course, is the founder and president of Discovery Missions. We have all sorts of information about him, the website, his link, Facebook and X, and much more. An individual has been to Israel more than almost anybody I know, has degrees of doctor degree, for example, from Liberty University, as well as a Doctor of Divinity from International Seminary, and we have all his bio and much more that you need to know about. So again, if you would like to know some of the topics we're going to be addressing, we will a bit later open up the phones. But Dr. Gary Frazier, just great to have you in studio.
8: Hey, Kirby, always a privilege and an honor to be with you.
7: One of the things we talked about on Monday, and I use this just to set up the fact that we'd be talking about some of these prophetic ideas, is that Michael Brown said, I'm not setting dates for the second coming, and he goes through, 88 reasons why the rapture wasn't an 88, and Harold Camping and all that. Yeah. But he then, at the end, makes a statement. He says, but things are different today. And what he means, and this kind of moves into some things that we have talked about before, and that is he sees anti-Semitism developing in unprecedented ways. Now, we've always had anti-Semitism, but if you are going to, in the future, talk about the fact that there's going to be all the nations waging war against Jerusalem and the Jewish people, whether you look at Zechariah 12, whether you look at Ezekiel 38 and 39, in some respects, it does seem to me that we're seeing a level of anti-Semitism that I've never seen before, at least in my lifetime. What about you?
8: Well, I agree. First of all, I would simply say that because so many of our younger adults have bought into social justice mentality, there's been a real switch. When Israel became a nation again, the whole world rose up and said, hey, they have a right to their homeland. God gave it to them, and so forth and so on. And so that was kind of the consensus for a number of years. But along in the last few number of – in the last many years, I should say, the Palestinian, quote, problem – which was engineered by the United Nations and others, and especially when Yasser Arafat came on the scene in the mid-60s. But what happened here is that the more social justice became the primary thinking of younger adults, they began to see Israel as the problem and the Palestinians as being those who are mistreated. Well, the end result of that has been over the last few years that's heightened the entire world with regard to anti-Semitism. But we also have to understand this. The Bible does teach that the closer we get to the coming of Jesus, the more the world will turn against anything that is of God.
7: Mm-hmm.
8: And Israel still, even though we know that Israel is not a religious nation, quote unquote, even though we know it's a secular nation and so forth, we know that today we know that many, many, many, in fact, I would say the overwhelming majority of young people in Israel are atheists. Because they have this mindset that, if you know, if we were the chosen of God, then why would all these things happen to us? So they've turned away from God. Why would God let this happen? Kind of mentality. So the closer we get to the coming of Jesus, the more and more and more of this kind of thing we see. And I'm telling you, it's unprecedented today. You know, what's amazing to me is, and it's not just the young people in the world, because Europe is much worse than America. We're bad enough. Mm-hmm. Europe is terrible. But also it's the corporate people who are jumping on the bandwagon with, you know, the turning against Israel, not having it, wanting anything to do with it, et cetera. And so, I mean, it's mind-boggling. So when we really think about it, we have to understand it is spiritual in nature, and it goes to the fact that we are involved in spiritual warfare. And believers today need to understand that we, and I get attacked on this on a regular basis, you know, you guys are Zionists. Well, yeah, we are, because the Bible teaches that there will be a return to quote unquote Zion. And so we believe that. We believe Abraham in Genesis 12:3, God's word is still as true today as it was then. And so, yeah, we can accept the idea, but they label us that way, and sometimes with a negative connotation. And yet here's this tiny country surrounded by 23 or so Muslim nations, and yet think of where we would be if we didn't have Israel. Probably 75% of all the medical equipment you see in hospitals and doctor's offices are made in Israel. Think about all the things that they've – I mean, they've been a leader in the arts and medical and in business. I mean, it's unbelievable.
7: 25% of the Nobel Prizes.
8: Exactly. Yeah. So we'd be in a mess without the Jewish nation of Israel. But see, ignorance is bliss today. And the dumber you are, the smarter people think that you are.
7: Mm-hmm.
8: And it's sad.
7: You know, you mentioned Zionism for just a minute. On Monday, again, Gary Frazier, we had Victoria Churchill on, and she was documenting, as she had in one of the pieces, that we had an individual that made it into the runoff in a congressional race here in the state of Texas, wanting to put American Zionists, and then that would be Gary Frazier, in internment camps.
8: Yep.
7: Now, again, she's a wacko. Yep. But the point is, she made it to the runoff, and these are individuals sometimes running for office that you seem to almost have lost common sense, and that almost seems to be prophetic as well, don't you think?
8: Well, I think so. But again, it goes back to this is a spiritual war, and Satan is alive and well. He's pushing the entire world to turn against Israel. Artificial intelligence, which you've done a number of excellent programs on, everything is getting primed for the church to be taken out of the world, the appearance of the Antichrist, and so forth and so on. The world stage is really set. And I'll tell you this. You know, one of the scariest things that I can think of about artificial intelligence is that people accept what they're told without questioning the basis of it. And again, I want to go back to say this, and I hate to be so blunt, but we have the most historically and biblically illiterate generation I think we've ever had.
7: Mm-hmm.
8: It's mind-boggling. I mean, D-Day occurred just a few days ago, June 6, 1944, when we went into, the Normandy beaches and so forth. Do you know, I was talking to a few young people, since they don't even know what that was.
7: No.
8: I said, you know, today's D-Day. What is that?
7: Yeah, they don't even know who we fought.
8: No.
7: We don't know why we have World War II. They don't know who fought in the American Revolution.
8: And I'll tell you, this sets up the world for what Jesus prophesied in Matthew 24. You know, we've talked about this many times, but when he talked about there'd be wars and rumors of wars, all the things, but only all those things he mentioned once. But four times he said, watch out that no one deceives you.
7: Yeah.
8: And this culture and this generation is ripe for deception in so many different areas.
7: We're going to take a break, and when we come back, continue with Dr. Gary Frazier. A little bit later, we'll open up the phones in case you have some questions. But we're focusing on the Middle East. But pretty soon we're going to talk about, shouldn't the church be able to counter that? Well, not if the church is weak. So this is going to put together two different lectures and messages he gives. And you'll have to pay attention because we're going to go through all of it fairly quickly. Come back, though. We do want to talk a few other things because I've posted a couple of pieces here from National Review and Wall Street Journal. Israel isn't the problem, and the fight right now between Benjamin Netanyahu and Donald Trump. Who saw that coming? We'll be right back.

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1: You know, as we celebrate 250 years of America, there is a need to make the case once again for this country. One book that I found both helpful and interesting is The Case for America, An Argument on Behalf of Our Nation, written by Brett Baer of Fox News. It is structured as a court case. He begins with an opening argument, then five chapters of testimony, followed by a closing argument and a verdict. His opening question is one that I've often heard. Why do we date America from July 4th, 1776? We could use the day of the Battle of Lexington and Concord, April 19, 1775, or the day the Constitution was ratified, June 21, 1788. We chose the signing of the Declaration of Independence as our founding moment because the Declaration was the first time we announced ourselves as the United States of America. In his chapters on testimony, he focuses on five key points. America chose unity despite dissent. America is a beacon of freedom. America has a gift of resilience. America is a land of opportunity, and America strives to be a civic ideal. Each of those chapters would have been seen as self-evident, but have become controversial in our day. His closing argument is the American Dream 2026, and willingly admits that the dream has been battered. That is why we need to make the case for America. When it comes to the verdict, Brett Baer switches hats and then sits among the jurors to render a verdict. His conclusion? The case for America is strong. I would agree and believe we need more books, booklets, programs, and speeches that make the case for America. I'm Kirby Anderson, and that's my point of view.
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3: Some other topics, because so many things we can talk about with Dr. Gary Fraser. But two of the articles we posted, one on Israel Isn't the Problem from National Review, Israel Fights with Trump While Trump Talks from the Wall Street Journal. I just wanted to give you a few because some people have been asking, Gary, what is going on? On the one hand, we certainly appreciate the fact that this president has put together the Abraham Accords, which may eventually become the Abraham Alliance. We're seeing more and more countries that might actually support the nation of Israel. But on the other hand, who would have predicted just even a few days ago, much less weeks ago, that the president would have chewed out the prime minister of Israel? And I think some of that gets down to the fact that we are over here in this country and maybe don't have an appreciation for what it would be like if you have, for example, some of our listeners are in states that border Mexico. And imagine if there were rockets coming over the border from Mexico. Some of our listeners are on states that border Canada. Imagine if Canada was shooting into here. If you're in northern Israel, and I've been there many times, and you've been there more than anybody I know, you see how close you are to Lebanon and how dangerous Hezbollah is. And I think we need to come back to maybe having you educate us for a few minutes about

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2: Don't you want to be sure that God is on your side? I'm Richard Pratt, president of Third Mill. From time to time, we've all wanted God on our side and against those that have troubled us. But just before Joshua was about to attack Jericho, a man, the prince of the Lord's army, stood before him, and Joshua had a question: are you for us or for our adversaries? And the angel said to Joshua, no, you've got it all wrong. I'm on the side of the Lord. So what did Joshua do? He fell on his face in humility, making sure that he was on God's side so that God would be on his side. And so the psalmist tells us, the Lord is on my side. I will not fear. At Third Mill, we're not just teaching the Bible. We're calling on God's people to make sure they're on the side of the Lord so that the Lord will be on their side. Now go and advance God's kingdom.
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1: Back for a few more minutes, Dr. Gary Fraser in studio. And one of the individuals we have on the program and have had on the program for many years is George Barna. And if nothing else, the work that he's been doing over the years has shown us the slide in terms of the pew. But the most recent one shows us a slide in terms of the pulpit. And I think that is, I think, an illustration of if indeed it's misty in the pulpit, it's going to be foggy in the pews. And absolutely, if you don't have proper doctrine out of the pulpit, you're not going to expect proper doctrine in the pews.
2: Fair? Yeah, and you and I were talking at the break, Kirby, about how some of George's more recent survey, like 22% of self-identified evangelical pastors have said they believe that salvation is in Jesus, but we have to work to maintain our salvation. The problem is this: either Jesus paid it all or he did not. And that's really just the question. I mean, did he really on the cross? He uttered, "Tetelestai," I know further demand ever to be made upon this account. Did he either pay it all by the shed blood of the Lamb of God, or is it just a partial payment? What's the deal here? Yes, we do work, but we do good works because of the love for Christ in our heart and life. It has nothing to do with maintaining our salvation, because we're either born into the family of God or we're not. And that's just all there is to it. I mean, it's just that profound, and it's just that simple. You know, and so it concerns me greatly about that. But nevertheless, moving right along.
1: Yeah, well, and there's another part of that, and that is discernment, because there is certainly warning in Scripture that there will be a strong delusion. There's certainly a concern about the fact that will the return of Christ find faith? Mm-hmm. And there's the narrow gate. There's just a lot of things to suggest that not everybody going to church is necessarily saved.
2: Well,
1: right?
2: The truth of the matter is, as you know, Billy Graham said, the majority of people sitting in the pews on Sunday have never been truly born again.
1: Yeah.
2: And I think the reason for that is very clear. When you meet Christ, as every experience in Scripture that's given to us in the Word of God, they met him, they went away changed. If there's not a change in a person's life, then something's wrong. And today we have various concepts of who people may think Jesus is. Well, the Word of God is very clear who Jesus is, but unfortunately they're not paying much attention to that, because, you know, like we mentioned just a moment ago, Josh Howerton at a local church out in here, where he's talking about the pride issue, where they're painting the steps and the pride flag and so forth. And of course, we're right in the middle of Pride Month. How ridiculous is this? And yet it is what it is.
1: Let's, if we can, maybe give some people some guidance about how to choose the right church, how to choose the right ministries to support and the rest, because it does seem to me that, as you pointed out, if you're biblically illiterate, you really need to get back to the Scriptures, and you need to see some very foundational issues and need to ask some good questions, don't you?
2: Well, we do. And one of the things that people today have forgotten is that they have every right to go to a pastor and say, "I'm considering coming to your church, and I want to have a conversation with you. I want to know what you believe." Now, I looked on your website, and there's a little drop-down menu on most of them that says what we believe, et cetera, or our beliefs, whatever the case may be. But the fact is, do you really believe these things? Mm-hmm. Because, a pastor who ordained me to the ministry many years ago, one of my dear friends who I love, Dr. J. Frank Davis, who's in heaven now, he used to say, "You'll never know a liberal by what they say. It's by what they won't say." And one of the things that people need to do is, when they're sitting in the pew, they need to begin to think about, have I heard anything about hell in the last, I had a guy approach me one time and said, "I don't want to go to one of these churches where there's any hellfire and brimstone being preached." And I said, "Man, I don't know where you're going to church, but I hadn't heard any of that in a long time," which is why I wrote a book called Hell Is for Real.
1: I knew you did.
2: Because it is. And the bottom line is, though, the truth of the matter is, a lot of churches you never hear. Everything you hear pretty much is about how to live a victorious life, how to get your best life yet to come. It's all about you. And the bottom line, it ought to be all about him.
1: Mm-hmm. Well, again, and you may not hear much about sin either.
2: Exactly.
1: And that because if indeed you don't get people lost, they're not going to be saved. And it seems to me that sometimes, I know you've just preached on things like the Ten Commandments, because there are so many people that just say, "Well, I'm better than the person next door, better than the person down the street. Certainly, I've never gone to prison, and I've never murdered anybody, so I must be in good shape."
2: Well, and Chuck Colson, in his personal testimony, talked about how here he was, the youngest guy in the White House, power in his hands, but he went to dinner with a friend of his and that he hadn't seen for a number of years. And he realized something was very different about him. And so he asked him, what's different about you? And the guy told him, I have committed my life to Jesus Christ, and here is why, blah, blah, blah. When the dinner was over, Colson said he sat down in his car, and he began to think about what this man said. And finally, through his own tears, he cried out to God, God, I am a sinner. I've broken your laws. Forgive me, etc. And today, you know, we have people who walk the aisle who pray a little prayer. Then you never see them again. They don't even follow the Lord in believer's baptism. So what kind of commitment is it? How is that life-changing when no discipleship takes place? And it's not because – sometimes it's because the churches don't follow. But a lot of churches do follow up. And people just, you know, well, they made the decision, quote-unquote, emotional or whatever the case might have been, but there's no real conviction of sin and turning from it.
1: And it does seem to me that we keep hearing people talk about revival. And a while back, we even put out a particular Outlook magazine on messages of revival. Mm-hmm. We weren't saying that we're in it because there's a lot of question about that. Yeah, but even if we went through revival, we need more than revival. We need reformation. We need to have individuals not have an emotional experience walking forward, holding up holy hands in mm-hmm. a stadium or whatever. They need to grow in their Christian faith. And that's certainly something you've been talking about for many years.
2: There has to be a commitment on their part. I mean, they have to truly, genuinely commit themselves wholly to Jesus Christ and to the authority of the Word of God. This book, the Bible, is the authoritative guide for every – it deals with every issue that we could ever possibly have. And yet, again, people don't read it. They don't know. They just out there wandering around calling themselves Christians.
1: Well, just before I run out of time, I want people to be able to contact you because they might want to have you come and speak on, of course, prophecy, as you do so often, speak on the crisis in the church, maybe just even ask a question. And we have a link to your website, but talk about what's available because I want people to take advantage of some things we've only talked about in 1 hour, but you've got a lot more than 1 hour worth of material.
2: Well, here's one of the things that we do. You know, not only do I travel and speak in churches, but I do a weekly Bible study. I teach through books of the Bible because I believe that's how people learn best, and I did that through the years as a pastor. But right now I'm engaged in teaching through the book of Romans, for example. But I've done, and all this stuff, everything I do, PowerPoint presentations, all of that is on YouTube. All they have to do is put my name in the search box on YouTube, and they'll get hundreds. I have probably 200 and something videos, teaching videos up there, whatever. But if they go to my website, GaryFraser.com, I also have things I've written articles about various things. We have an article in there, how to pray for your lost loved ones. I mean, just like you, I've written a lot of things, not nearly like what you've written. You are prolific. I'm just humming along back here in the background. But I got to tell you, there are some things out there, and we try to give everything away for free. One of the things that I love for people to get is I have a prophetic timeline.
1: Yes, and that's very helpful.
2: And that's good. I have the events that are coming, but also the scriptures so that they know this is what the Bible says about that. So that it's not just my imagination, because we hear there's so much confusion about the people who don't believe there's going to be a rapture. They think the church is going through the tribulation. All of that confusion is unnecessary if they study what the Bible says.
1: Let me just mention again, you mentioned the website, and one of the things that you can get there is not only your nonfiction books, but you have a fiction book that you could hand to a friend that might be interested in that as well. All the videos, all the PowerPoints, all the resources, if nothing else. Gary Fraser, just glad you're in town, and thank you for being here today.
2: Glad to be here. My privilege.
1: Well, we're going to take a break, and when we come back tomorrow, we'll get into some other very important issues. If you find yourself saying, well, I'd like to relate to the two guests that we've had today, well, just simply go to this newly revamped Point of View website. And most importantly, I want to thank Megan and Steve, and we'll see you back here tomorrow right here on Point of View.
3: Have you ever met a child you knew would do great things? They displayed remarkable imagination, understanding, and a zest for learning. Now imagine someone takes that child, and instead of fostering their potential with a real education, they feed them nothing but lies. You know, that scenario isn't so far from reality. From a young age, Americans are fed a consistent stream of distorted facts, from the secular indoctrination they receive in many public schools, to the biases presented as fact in many colleges and universities, to the barrage of misinformation from the mainstream media, and the lack of moral grounding in our society. It's not that Americans aren't capable of understanding the truth. It's that they aren't exposed to it enough. You can expose more Americans to the truth when you give to Point of View.
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7: 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The USS Lexington will host the 6th annual Steel Beach Luau on Friday from 7 to 10 p.m. in Hangar Bay 2. The Hawaiian-inspired summer celebration includes live music from the Island Boogie Steel Drum Band, a taste of the tropics dining experience, a limbo contest with Lieutenant Lex, and more. In historic naval tradition, sailors aboard the aircraft, battleships, and submarines would occasionally suspend regular operations and throw steel beach picnics on the flight deck, main deck, and surface backs to give overworked crews a day to unwind and enjoy some sunshine and entertainment. And remember that life exists outside their posts and duty stations. The USS Lexington pays tribute as they continue this grand tradition and welcomes visitors to celebrate the summer evening aboard with their families. For more information and for tickets, visit USSLexington.com. And now for a look at your forecast. Today, partly cloudy with a slight chance of rain and a high of 89. Winds out of the southeast at 10 to 20 miles an hour. Tonight, partly cloudy with a low of 80. Winds out of the southeast at 10 to 20 miles an hour. 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
1: How do you know when you're walking in your power and your strength or in the supernatural power of the Holy Spirit? Today on Living on the Edge, I'll give you three characteristics so that you can know for sure when you're walking in the power of God. Stay with me.
0: Hauled before the authorities, threatened and released with a warning, and the first thing Peter and John did was go back to their people and pray. Not for protection, but for more boldness. They proved what it means to walk in the power of God. And that's exactly what Chip Ingram unpacks for us today. I'm Dave Drewy, and today on Living on the Edge, Chip takes us deeper into his series, The Jesus Revolution. And don't go anywhere after the message, because Chip will be sharing about our mid-year match, a special opportunity this month where every gift you give is doubled. Well, more on that coming up. Right now, here's Chip.
1: In Acts chapter 4, there's four clear lessons about how the Spirit of God living inside of you as His follower will help you overcome your fear. Lesson number one, fear not, the Holy Spirit will speak through you. I mean, let's face it, all of us are pretty concerned that someone's going to ask you something, you don't know how to respond. Pick up the story with me in chapter 4, verse 5. The next day, the rulers, the elders, and the teachers of the law met in Jerusalem. Annas the high priest was there, and so was Caiaphas and John and Alexander and the other men of the high priestly family. They had Peter and John brought before them, and they began to question them. And here's the question. By what power or what name did you do this? This man who was crippled and healed, he's standing in front of them. And they're saying, now, by what power or what name, how did you guys pull this off? Peter then, verse 8, filled with the Holy Spirit, rulers and elders of the people, if we're being called to account today for an act of kindness shown to a cripple and are asked how he was healed, then know this, you and all the people of Israel, it is by the name of Jesus Christ of Nazareth, whom you crucified, but whom God raised from the dead, that this man stands before you healed. He is the stone which you builders rejected, which has become the capstone. He's quoting Psalm 118. Salvation is found in no one else, for there is no other name under heaven given to men by which we must be saved. The second lesson from Acts 4 is fear not, the Holy Spirit will protect you. Notice what happens as we pick up the story in verse 13. When they saw the courage of Peter and John, they realized they were unschooled ordinary men. They were astonished and they took note of these men that they'd been with Jesus. But since they could see the man who'd been healed standing there with them, there was nothing they could say. So they ordered them to withdraw from the Sanhedrin, and then they conferred together. What are we going to do with these men? They asked. Everybody living in Jerusalem knows that they've done an outstanding miracle, and we can't deny it. But to stop this thing from spreading any further among the people, we must warn these men to speak no longer anymore in his name. Then they called them back again and commanded them to speak or teach no longer in the name of Jesus. But Peter and John replied, judge for yourselves whether it's right in God's sight to obey you rather than God. For we cannot help speaking about what we have seen and heard. And they had further threatened them, then they let them go, and they couldn't decide how to punish them because all the people were praising God for all that had happened. For the man who was miraculously healed was over 40 years old. Will you underline this one verse? We could not stop or help ourselves from thinking. It's unstoppable. But notice what? He doesn't say we couldn't stop speaking about these intellectual arguments. We couldn't stop thinking about this obligation and duty. He says, we couldn't stop speaking about what we personally have seen and what we personally have heard. You know, when I hear some of us as pastors tell people about what they need to do in terms of being more active and caring and sharing for their faith, I think we push the wrong end of the stick. See, I think we're always telling people what they ought to do. Here's the deal. When you are experiencing the love of Jesus and you're experiencing His power, when you see Him working in you, when you hear His voice, you won't be able to stop telling people about what's going on. Because what's going to happen over time is you're going to start caring way less about what people think of you and way more about how much God thinks of them. Notice the promise that Jesus gave. He says, the Holy Spirit will protect you. Fear not. And then notice the very last night. I mean, he knew. These were people that lived with Jesus for 3 years. And on the very last night, he said, I've told you these things so that in me you may have peace. In this world you'll have trouble, but take heart. I've overcome the world. He protected Peter and John. It doesn't mean you're not going to have a hard time. They had a night in jail. But God will protect you. You need to understand, when you boldly step out and allow him, not just through your life, but through your words to speak, he'll take care of you. He'll protect you. I mean, he's God. And he loves you. And he loves those people that you care about, that so many times, right, you get right there and the words are stuck right here and you just can't get them out. There is no other name given unto man under heaven by which we must be saved. You are the conduits. You are the greatest Christian some people know. Some people may never hear unless they hear through you and me. The third lesson is fear not. The Holy Spirit will empower you. Notice how the story continues on verse 23 and where and how they experience God's power. On their release, Peter and John went back to their own people and they reported all that the chief priest and the elders had said to them. And when they heard this, they raised their voices together in prayer to God. Listen to this prayer. Sovereign Lord, they said, you made the heavens and the earth and the sea and everything in them. You spoke by the Holy Spirit through the mouth of your servant, our father David. And then they quote Psalm chapter 2. Why do the nations rage and the peoples plot in vain? The kings of the earth take their stand and the rulers gather together against the Lord and against his anointed one. Do you see what they're doing? They were just taking baby steps. I mean, the morning, it was less than 48 hours ago, Peter's just on his way to a prayer meeting. He doesn't know anything any more than you and I. On the way to the prayer meeting, this happens, then the miracle happens, then he ends up in jail. Then he's in front of all these really smart, powerful people, and stuff starts coming out of his mouth. When he got done with that, I bet John went, whoa. Man, where did that come from? Oh, remember he said he would speak through it. Boy, that happened. And then they leave. And they go back and they tell the people, this is what happened. And then they realize, wait a second. This is exactly what David prophesied. He said the nations would rage. They would come against his Messiah. And then notice what the text says. And that as they prayed to the God who created everything, who's in charge, who's sovereign. What does he say? Indeed, he gives the examples. Herod and Pontius Pilate met together with the Gentiles and with the people of Israel and this city to conspire against your holy servant Jesus, whom you anointed. They did what your power and your will had decided beforehand should happen. Now, Lord, consider their threats and notice his request. Enable your servants to speak your word with great boldness. Stretch out your hand to heal and perform miraculous signs and wonders through the name of your holy servant Jesus. And then in response, kind of like God saying, you boys, you're on the right track. Verse 31, after they prayed, the place where they were meeting was shaken, and they were all filled with the Holy Spirit, and they spoke the word of God boldly. Now, notice one line that may catch you is verse 29, verse 28, right above it. They did what your power and your will had decided beforehand that should happen. God wasn't caught off guard by Judas. He wasn't caught off guard by Herod. He wasn't caught off guard by the religious leaders or by the Gentiles. You need to understand there's a sovereign God over his story that we call history, and he's absolutely in control. However, he gave us as individual beings the freedom to make choices that we're responsible for. Judas, the Gentiles, Herod, Pontius Pilate, they freely made those choices that God was aware of. He is absolutely sovereign and they're absolutely responsible and free moral agents. Anytime you push either of those things to an extreme, you get in trouble. God's ship of history will arrive exactly where he determines it to be. But inside of that ship of history on the journey, we all make very individual decisions that we have the freedom to make and are held responsible for that do make a very real and legitimate difference. But Peter was saying, from the big picture, God knowing his love for us, knowing the human heart, he would bring his son and allow these people to rage against him. And notice what the issue here is. He empowers them. Notice they didn't pray for protection. They prayed for more power. See, something has happened. It's a real subtle thing. When paradigms shift and they happen real subtly, what happens is you don't even see them happen, and pretty soon you're over here and you're using all the same words, and you're in your heart of hearts, as far as you know, doing exactly what you think is right, but the paradigm has shifted. This group of people actually believe that they were on mission, and their mission was to fulfill what Jesus told them who'd raised from the dead. They felt like their number one priority was to take this message of life, that people's eternity was hanging in the balance, and the Creator of heaven and earth and all that there is had actually empowered them to express His love to people. They weren't trying to figure out how Jesus could make their life easier. They didn't pray, "Oh God, change the circumstances. Oh God, stop the persecution." What do they pray? "Give us power. God, will you enable us to do even more of what just happened?" In a couple chapters, it gets worse in their persecution. And instead of whining and complaining, they thank God for the unspeakable privilege of being counted worthy to suffer for Him. That's a little different than Christianity today, isn't it?
0: 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Before we get back to today's teaching, I want to give you a heads up about something happening this June. Living on the Edge is excited to announce a special mid-year match, a rare opportunity for your gift to be doubled dollar for dollar and have twice the impact. Chip has been talking a lot lately about who this moment is really for.
1: God doesn't call the equipped. He equips the called. He's looking for ordinary people who are willing to be filled with the Spirit and be used by Him.
0: Ordinary people, like you and me, because when we step up together, something extraordinary happens. That's what the Mid-Year Match is all about, happening right now at Living on the Edge. We'll have all the details for you after the message, but now let's continue with our study on the Jesus Revolution.
1: See, what's happened, the subtle shift is our consumeristic mindset, "Oh God, make my world work out," little by little by little has drifted into the church. See, that paradigm shift changes everything. This group was trying to figure out, how do we fulfill the agenda God gave us, not how do we get God to fulfill the agenda we think will make us happy. And so He answers their prayer. I couldn't help but see this. You know, they go through this, and as soon as they get out of jail, they came together corporately, and they prayed. That's like before God. And then their prayer was that they could be on mission. And then what we find is they gather in community. See, you all need to understand, we're not trying to figure out how many people we can get inside this building and count that number and be happy with that. We're not trying to figure out how we can just sort of up everyone's moral quotient 15 or 20 or 30% and give everyone a little nice, "I'm a Christian." We're trying to become Romans 12 Christians. We're trying to be authentic followers who are surrendered to God, who live separate from the world's values, have a sober self-assessment, who love each other, serving in love passionately, and supernaturally respond to evil with good. And the pathway of God, Old and New Testament, is that individual people who say, "I will discipline my life and arrange it to come before God. I'm going to get connected from the heart and get in community where the real me shows up and meets real needs for the right reason and the right way. And I'm going to do all that because I have a purpose and a destiny by the God who created me. I'm going to be on mission 24/7. That B-I-O life brings about transformation in your home, with your roommate, at your work, in your neighborhood. That's the game plan. And so it starts with baby steps. But after the baby steps, God's looking for a church and a group of people that do what? Walk in the power of God. We can't do this. Everything I've described, the vision of this church, it's laughable in our strength. God's looking for some people that'll walk in His power. Because what happens? Then the Spirit of God is working inside of you, and He's doing supernatural things. Because have you ever thought it? God lives inside of you if you're an authentic follower of Christ. I mean, think of that. Your expectations ought to be pretty high. The Father, the Son, the Holy Spirit lives inside of you. Now, you notice we talked about fears, and did you notice each time there's a promise? Notice what Jesus promised in John 15, 16. "You didn't choose me, but I chose you and appointed you that you should go and bear fruit, and your fruit will last or remain." then the Father will give you whatever you ask in my name. So what do they ask? They ask for more power. This is the very last night again, John 15. What's Jesus saying? You're on mission. I chose you. You're on my team. There's something to do. And you should produce fruit is first and foremost the in-character quality, love, joy, peace, patience, goodness, kindness, gentleness, self-control, that you'll become like Christ. And then you'll fulfill that mission. Final lesson. Lesson number four is fear not, the Holy Spirit will provide all your needs. So one of our fears is you start getting generous with your time. You start taking it, you get vulnerable with people, you know. You start getting generous with your money. You know, down deep, all of us are like, ooh, what about me, right? I mean, I'm all for being like Jesus, but I'm thinking, if I do this, what about me? What about my needs? What about my spiritual needs, my emotional needs, my financial needs, my social needs? And so what we do is we create this little box and say, God, I want you to know I am really all in as long as it's inside that box, right? I mean, don't take me too much out of my comfort zone, whether that's financially or socially or geographically, but God, I really, and as you grow, oh, I made a bigger box. And here's what the Holy Spirit wants you to know. He wants you to know, you know what? Stop thinking with the small pie mentality. The small pie mentality means it's people who think like the world is filled with limited resources. I mean, the God who spoke the world into existence, what do you need? He can't give you. You need some money? He'll give you some money. You need some faith? He'll give you some faith. You need a friend? He'll give you a friend. But he gives those things to what? To people that are on mission. Notice, well, how does he do that? We pick up the story in verse 33. All the believers were one in heart and mind, unity. No one claimed that any of his possessions was his own, but they shared everything that they had. With great power, the apostles continued to testify to the resurrection of the Lord Jesus, and much grace was upon them all. There was no needy person among them, for from time to time, this isn't socialism, it wasn't communism, it was voluntary. But there was this love for one another, and so from time to time, I mean, you got to remember, it's a startup, right? Startup needs an infusion of capital. It's a startup group with startup leadership that's going to change the world, and so they were sharing and helping one another as a continual basis, but it was voluntary. You didn't have to do it. And then from time to time, some of the people with significant resources said, you know, if we're going to get this thing off the ground, and if we really care about one another, you know, man, I got two homes. I don't need two. I got four of these. I don't need four. And so they would sell some of their property, and notice what they do. They'd bring it to the apostles' feet, and they distributed it to anyone as they might have need. Here's Jesus' promise. Jesus said to you and me, when you fear, what about my needs? But seek first his kingdom. There's the paradigm.

0: is. Jesus made promises. You're on mission. It's faith. Everyone in the world is either going to live by fear or by faith. You fear rejection. You fear the future. You fear the stock market. You fear what other people think. All your fears are what dysfunctions grow out of. Or you step back. You either fear stuff or you fear God. Everybody fears something. But if you fear God, then you live by faith. And you say, God, I'm afraid to live any other way than the way you want me to. And yes, it is reverential awe. But it's also, he's the all-knowing, all-powerful, consuming fire who's put me on mission. It's not like, I hear people pray like it's negotiations. Well, I know you created everything there is, and you know what? I think the top three look pretty good to me, but I'm really not interested in numbers 4 and 5. Like, who are you talking to? You know? God's commandments aren't like a salad bar that... But what happens is if you could just understand how deeply you're loved. He that spared not his own son, how would he not freely give you anything and everything you need? He's so for you, but you need to be positioned to be blessed. You know, instead of the sort of guilt route, what I've learned, when God helps me begin to see other people, because you know, it says when you're walking in the power of the Spirit, what's the evidence here? They're unified, right? They're bold, and they're generous. When God's Spirit is working in an individual and a group's heart, you will find a group of people that are bold, they're unified, and they're very generous. And what I've learned over the years is trying to muster that up doesn't work. But when I can see through the lens of others' needs, God does something in my heart where I want to extend the money he gave to me or the time he gave to me or the gifts he gave to me to really care about other people.
1: 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That's not a program. 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That's the description Chip gave of a Spirit-filled community. 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
0: Peter was a fisherman, not a theologian. Not a polished public speaker. In fact, the last time it got difficult, he denied even knowing Jesus. 3 times. But in Acts chapter 2, that same Peter stood up in front of thousands and preached with such power that 3,000 people were saved in a single day. So what changed? The Holy Spirit. And that's the whole point of the Jesus Revolution. God doesn't call the equipped. He equips the called. He's looking for ordinary people who are willing to be filled with the Spirit and be used by him. You know, as I've studied the scripture all these years, if I had to summarize the entire Bible, the Bible is about God delighting in using ordinary people to extend exceeding grace to undeserving recipients for his glory. You know, 50 years ago, I was a basketball coach, coaching high school kids, helping a few college kids, just trying to walk with God the way God called me to and what I knew. I wasn't a theologian. I never dreamed I'd be a pastor. God's looking for ordinary people like Peter and ordinary people like me and ordinary people like you. But the next step is to step out, to be used, to get in the game, to join the movement. And right now, you can make a real difference in the lives of people, not only with your prayers and your personal life, but when you give to Living on the Edge this June, your gift is doubled dollar for dollar. It's ordinary people like you and me gathering together, coming together and saying, you know what? This revolution is going to go on. We want to be a part of it. And you can make a real difference by giving this month. Thank you for whatever God leads you to do.
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2: But when we isolate ourselves from the church, what happens? 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When we're missing more than we're here, what happens? We become an easier target for the enemy. It's just like a soldier separated from the rest of his platoon. He's more vulnerable alone, and so are we. That's why I cringe when I hear people say things like this. Well, I'll take Jesus, but I don't need the church. I've heard that a lot from people. Oh, I love Jesus. I'll take Jesus. I don't need the church. Believe me, folks, Satan loves that kind of reasoning. Let that sink in.
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9: In your life and in my life, the devil will see to it that there is some great obstacle that looms large and impossible between us and the plan of God and the will of God for our lives. Something that stands between us and our loftiest and most holy ambitions. I don't know whether it's some family problem, some financial problem. I don't know whether it is an unhappy marriage, an unholy life, an unhealthy body. But I know that you, like I, face problems. And perhaps there is some key problem that stands between you and all that God would have you to be. Now we want to show you today how to overcome obstacles by faith.
8: Welcome to Love Worth Finding, featuring the timeless teaching and practical insights of Pastor Adrian Rogers. Sometimes we can experience obstacles that stand between us and our most holy ambitions. Pastor Rogers said, faith is the link that binds our nothingness to His almightiness. In Joshua chapter 5, the Israelites had left Egypt and were ready to capture the land of Canaan. However, the pagan city of Jericho stood in their way. If you have your Bible, turn to Hebrews chapter 11, beginning in verse 30, as Adrian Rogers reveals what this story teaches us about overcoming obstacles by faith.
9: We come here to Hebrews chapter 11 and verse 30 as we move right on through these episodes, these grand stories of faith. And we read here in Hebrews chapter 11 and verse 30, by faith, the walls of Jericho fell down after they were compassed about 7 days. You see, ladies and gentlemen, when God has a gigantic task to perform, it is the man that has faith that gets the contract. Faith is the link that binds our nothingness to His almightiness. It is faith that gets the job done. So, I want us to leave Hebrews chapter 11 and verse 30 and go backward into the Old Testament to Joshua chapter 5. And I want us to find the Old Testament story of that the writer of Hebrews is speaking of. And there we're going to find out just how their faith was fulfilled and how that fortress was removed. Now I want you to notice 4 or 5 steps in removing obstacles by faith. First of all, I want you to notice the worship of faith. The Israeli, the Jews, rather, have already come out of the land of Egypt. They've been traveling through the barren, burning, blistering desert waste. Now they've crossed over Jordan, and they're ready to capture the land of Canaan that flows with milk and honey. But Jericho, mighty Jericho, the pagan city, is there. And I begin reading now in verse 13. Joshua 5, verse 13. And it came to pass that when Joshua was by Jericho, that he lifted up his eyes and looked, and behold, there stood a man over against him, with his sword drawn in his hand. And Joshua went unto him and said unto him, art thou for us, or for our adversaries? And he said, nay, but as the captain of the host of the Lord am I now come. And Joshua fell on his face to the earth, and did worship, and said unto him, what saith my Lord unto his servant? And the captain of the Lord's host said unto Joshua, loose thy shoe from off thy foot, for the place whereupon thou standest is holy. And Joshua did so. Now Joshua has been out to reconnoiter. That is, he's looking at the problems. He is a general, a commander-in-chief. And so he's out there to see what the next strategy is going to be, what the next problem is going to be. And there is mighty Jericho with its huge walls, that mighty fortress that is between him and the promise of God for him and for his fellows. And while he's looking at his problem, I doubt not that he has become very problem conscious. And that's a bad way to be problem conscious. And then suddenly something happens. He is aware of a presence. There's somebody there near him. He knows not who it is. He pulls his sword instinctively and wheels around, and he comes face to face with a man with a drawn sword. Joshua looks at him. He's never seen him before. And Joshua asks him a question. Friend or foe? Are you for us, or are you for them? And do you know the answer? The man said no. Now, can you imagine how frustrating that would be? Are you for us or are you for them? No. Now, what did he say? He said, in effect, I'm not for you and I'm not for them. I am the captain of the Lord's hosts. I haven't come to take sides. I've come to take over. Now, you need to understand what this is all about. Who was this that Joshua met? It was the pre-incarnate Christ. He met the Lord Jesus Christ. And when Joshua sees this, he puts down his sword, he falls in the dust, and he worships his Lord. That's the way I know it was no angel. No angel would have allowed himself to to have been worshipped this way. Here, Joshua is worshipping the Lord, the captain of the Lord's host, because Jehovah, his father, has given unto the Son all of the host and the armies of heaven, and Jesus Christ is the Lord of lords, the King of kings, and the commander of the Lord's hosts. And so Joshua just surrenders himself. He just prostrates himself in the dust and worships him. And this is where his faith starts to grow. And this is where his faith starts to build. It always grows. It always builds as we worship the Lord. Now, we have a lot of people who are problem conscious. They see the problem. They see the Jericho. Well, you need to take your eyes from Jericho and put them on Jesus. Learn that. You see, here is the way of faith. Don't dwell on your problems. Dwell on your Lord. Be looking unto Jesus, the author and the finisher of your faith. Catch a vision of Him. Worship Him. Bow before Him. And you'll find your faith growing. Notice what He said. What saith my Lord unto His servant? Have you said that? Have you said, Lord, what do you want me to do? I'll do what you want me to do. I'll be what you want me to be. I'll say what you want me to say. I'll give what you want me to give. You say you want faith in your life? Well, it begins with the worship of faith. Worshiping the Lord. Bowing before the Lord. Taking the shoes off your feet, so to speak. Recognizing His holiness. Recognizing His awesomeness. Recognizing, ladies and gentlemen, that it is far more important to be on God's side than it is to have God on your side. God's not going to get on your side. You say, well, I want the Lord on my side. Well, forget it. Joshua said, are you for us or for them? He said, no. I've come to take over. Have you realized that? God wants to take over. I hear some businessmen saying, well, God is my partner in business. That sounds pretty good, but that ain't so. He's your boss. He is Lord! Until you recognize that, forget it. He comes to take over. Now, after there's the worship of faith, you're not finished yet. Because there's also the work of faith. There is also the work of faith. Continue to read here in the book of Joshua, chapter 6, beginning in verse 1, and I want to read the next 5 verses. Now, Jericho was straitly shut up because of the children of Israel. None went out, and none came in. And the Lord said unto Joshua, see, I have given into thine hand Jericho, and the king thereof, and the mighty men of valor. And ye shall compass the city, all ye men of war, and go round about the city once. Thus shalt thou do 6 days. That is, for 6 days you march around the city completely one time. And 7 priests shall bear before the ark 7 trumpets of ram's horns. And the 7th day ye shall compass the city 7 times. That is, there will be 13 times altogether you're going around the city. And the priests shall blow with the trumpets. And it shall come to pass that when they make a long blast with the ram's horn, and when ye hear the sound of the trumpet, all of the people shall shout with a great shout, and the wall of the city shall fall down flat, and the people shall ascend up every man straight before him. Now here was God's plan for victory, and it was a strange plan. Now remember, Joshua is a general, and remember, he's a military man. And what kind of a strategy was this? God doesn't tell him to dig any trenches. God doesn't tell him to throw up any battlements and earthworks. God doesn't tell him to build some ladders to scale the walls. God doesn't tell him to dig some tunnels. God doesn't tell him to hurl some rocks over the walls. God tells him to do something that's very strange. Just begin to walk around the walls. Around and around and around. And I can understand that some of the savants and the sophisticates of that day may have said, why are we going around in circles? Why don't we do something? They were doing something. And may I tell you what they were doing? They were obeying God. Now, they didn't have to understand it. As a matter of fact, to the human eye, it didn't make sense. That's no way to take a city. just marching around the city, marching, marching, marching, going around in circles. You see, why did they do it? Why did God tell them to do this? I think one thing, just to test and to prove their obedience. You see, why do it? God said to, and that was enough. It's not our job to understand. It is our job to undertake. Just do what he says to do. Those of you who have children, have you ever told your children to do something and they say, why? And what did you say? I know you said it on some occasion. You said, because I said to. I don't have to give you an explanation. I may give you an explanation, but I don't have to. I'm the daddy. I'm the mama. You're the child. I said do it. Now you do it. That's what God is saying to us today, ladies and gentlemen. Just simply obey. And it doesn't matter whether we feel like it or not. Don't think that you're a hypocrite if you obey when you don't feel like it. As a matter of fact, sometimes you prove your love even more by overmastering your feelings and just simply obeying the Lord. For feelings come and feelings go, and feelings are deceiving. My warrant is the Word of God, and naught else is worth believing. Don't be shackled by feelings. Feelings are fickle. Don't try to understand everything God says. Live by faith, whether it makes sense to you or whether it doesn't. Now, dear friend, the worship of faith is to bow before the Lord. What is the work of faith? The work of faith is full, prompt, glad, unreserved, and unquestioned obedience. Faith without works is dead. Trust and obey. For there is no other way to be happy in Jesus but to trust and obey. Now, the third thing I want you to notice is the weight of faith. W-A-I-T. The weight of faith. Waiting on the Lord. I want to read here in Joshua chapter 6 and verse 14. And the second day they compassed the city once and returned unto the camp. So they did 6 days. And it came to pass on the seventh day that they rose early about the dawning of the day and compassed the city after the same manner 7 times. 1 time, 2 times, 3 times, 4 times, 5 times, 6 times. 7 times in 1 day. Round and round and round and round they go. And they've already been doing this for 6 days. God was teaching them a great lesson. The lesson of patience. The lesson of waiting on the Lord. Now, when you wait upon the Lord, you're not wasting time. How hard it must have been for them just simply to obey in silence and wait upon the Lord. But you know, the Bible says in Isaiah chapter 30 and verse 18, look at it. And therefore will the Lord wait, that he may be gracious unto you. Why does God fail to answer your prayers right away? Well, the Bible says because God loves you, and therefore will the Lord wait that he may be gracious unto you. Anything that God does is rooted in his grace and his love to you, and therefore will he be exalted. Another reason he's in the business not only of being gracious to you, but in getting glory to himself, that he may have mercy upon you. Dear friend, if God has not yet answered your prayer, it is not because he is unmerciful, but because he is merciful unto you. For the Lord is a God of judgment. What does that mean? He knows things you don't know. Never make the mistake of saying, well, if I were God, I would do thus and such. How ridiculous. And then notice how he concludes this verse. Blessed are all they that wait for him. Do you want to be blessed? Wait for the Lord. Wait, I say, wait on the Lord. They that wait upon the Lord shall renew their strength. Wait, I say, wait upon the Lord. Therefore will the Lord wait, that he may be gracious unto you. Have faith in God. Don't give up. Don't let up. Keep your faith in God. Faith is marked by endurance and by not quitting. All right, now the next thing I want you to notice, not only the weight of faith, but I want you to notice the word of faith, the word of faith. Notice here in Joshua chapter 6, now I begin reading again in verse 15, And it came to pass on the seventh day that they rose early about the dawning of the day, and they compassed the city after the same manner seven times. Only on that day they compassed the city seven times. And now notice in verse 16, and it came to pass on the seventh time, when the priest blew with the trumpets, Joshua said unto the people, shout, for the Lord hath given you the city. Now the city hadn't fallen yet, and yet Joshua said, the Lord has given it to you. Not the Lord will give it to you, the Lord has given it to you. Well, how could Joshua say it's been done when it hadn't been done? Well, it had been done in the heart and mind of God. Even though it had not been done in actuality, it had been done by faith and potentiality, and Joshua knew it was as good as done, and therefore Joshua said, the Lord hath, not will, but hath given you the city, because Joshua knew the word of God. Go back, if you will, to chapter 6, verse 2. And the Lord said unto Joshua, see, I have given into thine hand Jericho. Not I will, I have. Now, what is Joshua doing? Joshua is speaking a word of faith. But where did he get that word of faith? He got his word of faith from the word of God. I've said it over and over again, but I want to drive it home. Faith comes by hearing, and hearing by the word of God. Joshua did not just decide there was something he wanted, and therefore he would believe God for it. That's not faith. Faith is not just cooking up something you wish and saying, I'm going to believe God for it. You cannot just believe God for something and make it so. You can only believe God for something that already is so in the heart and mind of God. You see, God had already said, I have given you the city. It is done in my heart and mind. And therefore, Joshua says behind God what God has already said. Faith is just simply agreeing with the word of God. God must speak before you have faith. Either he shall speak in his word or by his spirit or by a combination of the word and the spirit. But God speaks to you, and faith is your reaction to what God has said. Therefore, you have to be walking with God and worshiping God and knowing God and waiting upon God so you can hear God's Lord enough to even know. We come running into God with our petitions and our prayers, and we say, listen, Lord, your servant speaketh. When we ought to be saying, speak, Lord, your servant heareth. Speak, Lord. What is your will? Joshua knew the will of God, and therefore he could say to his people, speak the word of faith, shout, for the Lord hath given unto you the city. The Lord hath. Now let me show you this principle in the New Testament. Turn to Hebrews chapter 13 for a moment. Verses 5 and 6. Let your conversation, that means your behavior, be without covetousness. And be content with such things as ye have. For he hath said, now underscore that, for he hath said, I will never leave thee nor forsake thee, so that we may boldly say, the Lord is my helper, I will not fear what man shall do unto me. Verse 5, he hath said, verse 6, we may boldly say. You know what faith is? Faith is saying with boldness what God has already said. He hath said that we may boldly say. How could Joshua be so bold? How could Joshua say, shout, for the Lord hath given unto you the city? God had already said it. He hath said that we may boldly say. Now here's a person haunted by the ghost of guilt. Here's a person perhaps has committed some horrible, heinous sin. And this sin has etched itself upon the consciousness. This sin reverberates through the mind. It thunders in the soul. And this person night and day has this sin waiting upon him. And then he reads in the Word of God, the blood of Jesus Christ, God's Son, cleanses us from all sin. 1 John 1:7. He reads in 1 John 1:9, if we confess our sin, he is faithful and just to forgive us our sin and to cleanse us from all unrighteousness. And this person hears what God says. And then he says, by faith in the shed blood of the Lord Jesus Christ and through faith in God's promise, I now confess and I declare that I am clean. I am free. I am forgiven. Hallelujah. And the burden is lifted. Why is the burden lifted? And why does that Jericho of guilt and condemnation fall and crumble? Because here is a man, a woman, a boy, or girl who's learned to say,

0: what God has already said. Amen? Faith is just saying what God says behind it. Now let me just say, finally, there is the wonder of faith. The wonder of faith. Notice again in Joshua chapter 6 and verse 20. So the people shouted when the priest blew with the trumpets. And it came to pass that when the people heard the sound of the trumpet, and the people shouted with a great shout, that the wall fell down flat, so that the people went up into the city, every man straight before him, and they took the city. And that city that loomed large between them and the promises of God fell. And God's people went by faith to claim their possession. God works wonders when His people believe in Him. And that's what Hebrews chapter 11 is written to tell us. And ladies and gentlemen, that's what this sermon is calculated to tell you. That the great God is still in the miracle business. And that God wants to work wonders for you. And that there can be victory for you. And that your walls of opposition can crumble. And that your spiritual enemies can be vanquished. And that you, yes you, can know victory. Not by trying, but by trusting. Trusting the Lord. Obeying the Lord.
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7: Cattle close higher, grains mixed with cotton lower. I'm Kerry Martin with Closing Markets on the Texas Farm Bureau Radio Network. Cattle futures closed higher with August live cattle up $1.80, $2.41.50. The October up $1.57, closing at $2.33.70. Feeder cattle slightly higher with August up 22 cents, $3.54.37. September feeders up 67, closing at $3.51.37. Cash fed cattle still seeing only light trade for the week. We've got some sales reported up north. 256 live, 406 dress. But again, very light sales, just a few thousand head so far. Still waiting on some action here down south here in Texas. Asking prices at 258 to 260. Boxed beef higher, choice up $1.91, $3.94.81. Select up 92 cents, $3.77.85. Not much movement at all in the corn market. July corn down a half, 419 a bushel. September corn up a quarter, 427 and three quarters. With December corn up one and a half, 446 and three quarters. Same thing on wheat. Hard wheat mixed, soft wheat slightly higher. July Kansas City wheat down a quarter cent, 630 and a half. July Chicago wheat up two and a quarter.
8: There were some heavy duty and damning conversations. I'm Danny Mark on the Texas Farm Bureau Radio Network. After Carmelo Anthony was convicted of murder in his trial yesterday in Collin County, some harsh and damning comments came in from Austin Metcalf's parents after the sentencings, where he was given 35 years in prison. He will be able to appeal for an early release after 17 years. In the impact statements that were read in court, Austin Metcalf's parents addressed Anthony, saying, "You will never know what our future could have been." She said, "Our house is quiet now, and she hopes to wake up but mornings to find out that it was all a nightmare." She said all of her conversations with her son now center at his grave. She said, "You should feel lucky you got 35 years because I've been given a life sentence without my son." She then snatched up her paperwork and walked away. The father said, "My boys weren't bullies." Anthony never looked or addressed Metcalf's parents.
9: There's a burglary crew that's tied to a string of break-ins across southeast Texas that's now been taken down. The Montgomery County Sheriff's Office said their investigation started after deputies connected a suspect vehicle with a burglary at a Shell gas station in the Woodlands to the vehicle's owner. They later discovered the same vehicle and its suspects linked to a Tractor Supply burglary in Conroe. Six people have now been arrested and charged with organized criminal activity. All are from the Houston area and have been taken into custody. The burglary ring is responsible for approximately $25,000 in stolen property, power tools, clothing, and cigarettes. Just a week after Elon Musk's proposed semiconductor fabrication plant received county tax abatements, his company has filed for a school district property exemption as well. Those tax reductions that are requested had been filed in the Anderson-Shiro Consolidated Tax District. They would be the two school districts that cover the approximate location of his new proposed TerraFab production facility that's been proposed in Grimes County. If it's ever built out, it would be one of the largest semiconductor fabrication facilities in the world. The San Antonio Spurs kept their playoffs alive with their win over the New York Knicks. Game 4 is tonight, 7:30. At Madison Square Garden in New York. While President Trump interrupted the proceedings for a trip to the game, he won't be there tonight. I'm Danny Moffitt on the Texas Farm Bureau Radio Network.

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Today we're going to preach a message called Watch Your Lips. Watch your lips. The lips are the gatekeepers of your mouth. And so you need to let your lips work properly. We're going to look at 8 different kinds of lips in the Bible. There are more. But we're going to look at 8 different kinds. 4 that are negative and 4 that are positive. And we'll look at the negative ones first so that we get a good feel for those things that we should not do. The first lips that we will see are lying lips. Proverbs 17, verse 7. Excellent speech becometh not a fool, much less do lying lips a prince. Do you know in the Bible, you and I are supposed to be kings and priests with the Lord during His millennial reign? You read that in Revelation chapter 1, and you read about that in Revelation chapter 5. And because you and I are supposed to be kings and priests with Him, you can say in a manner of speaking that we are now princes. And the Bible says, excellent speech becometh not a fool, much less do lying lips a prince. In other words, it is not becoming for a prince to lie. I don't think that Christians often consider that we are soon to be royalty with God, and therefore, we cannot conduct ourselves like the world around us. We must conduct ourselves as children of a king. And it is not becoming for the children of a king to speak with lying lips. Tell the truth. Just tell the truth. You know what the truth is. And when the thought comes to mind to tell something other than the truth in order to escape a punishment or in order to make something look better than it really is, abandon that thought and just tell the truth. You know, what's happened is that we've become so used to public figures not telling the truth, lying lips. We've been so used to places where the truth should be told, finding lies. I remember one time in the courtroom, a plaintiff lied during a trial 27 times during the course of that trial. And listen, these lies were told either in direct opposition to truth that he had told in a deposition, or they were told and there was documented written evidence submitted to the court to show that what he had said was a lie. So I asked the attorney, who prosecutes for perjury? And he said, nobody. It is expected when people are speaking as a witness in court that they're not telling the truth. That's amazing. That's amazing, because they take an oath to tell the truth. But he says it's expected that they're not telling the truth, that they're fudging in some way. Isn't that something? So listen, don't lie with lying lips. Proverbs chapter 12, verse 22 says this, lying lips are abomination to the Lord. Now you need to think about that, and so do I. Lying lips are abomination to the Lord. And as a child of God, I know you don't want to be an abomination to the Lord. Then don't lie. You know, you're quick to point out other sins that are in the Bible that are abominations to the Lord. But you know something? Now that you see lying is abomination, lying lips are abomination of the Lord, why don't you stop that for the same reason that you want the people who are committing other abominations to stop what they're doing? You know what the psalmist prayed in Psalm 120, verse 2?
He prayed this, "Deliver my soul, O Lord, from lying lips." Now, if you have trouble with lying, you ought to pray that way. Deliver my soul, O Lord, from lying lips. But then also recognize this. Lying lips are just for a moment. That's what the lying tongue is for. The lying tongue is but for a moment, the Bible says. And the Bible says in Psalm 31, verse 18, let the lying lips be put to silence, and they will. There's coming an end to people lying. Lying lips shall be put to silence. All right, the second kind of lips that we're going to look at are perverse lips. Proverbs chapter 4 and verse 24. The Bible says this, put away from thee a froward mouth, and perverse lips put far from thee. Perverse lips put far from thee. Perverse lips are lips that are turned away from what is right or from what is good. They are corrupt. That's what perverse lips are. They're off track. They are not according to the right standard. So perverse lips would be things like cussing, or telling dirty jokes, or inappropriate conversation. You know, the Bible gives us some real good direction in Ephesians on things that are just not appropriate for Christians to talk about. The Bible says in Ephesians chapter 5, verse 3 and 4, but fornication and all uncleanness or covetousness, let it not be once named among you as becometh saints. In other words, you're not even supposed to talk about those things. Neither filthiness, nor foolish talking, nor jesting, which are not convenient, but rather giving of thanks. So the Bible's very clear. There are a lot of things, foolish jesting, filthiness, foolish talking, that you and I are not supposed to say. And so what should happen is there should be a guard, a filter on the lips. And you should be able to say, whoops, this is not right to say. And so I am not going to say it. The lips of the righteous know what is acceptable, the Bible says. And so there ought to be a filter before you speak that says, you know what? This is not acceptable, and therefore I'm not going to say these things. The lips of the righteous know what is acceptable. And perversion is not acceptable. The Bible says in Proverbs chapter 19, verse 1, the poor man that walketh in his integrity is better than the man that is perverse in his lips and is a fool. Let me read it for you out of Proverbs. I'm just summarizing it. Psalm 19, 1, better is the poor that walketh in his integrity than he that is perverse in his lips and is a fool. So the Lord definitely does not want us to be perverse in our lips. Some people refer to many of these modern Bibles as modern perversions because they are corrupt. They are not like the Word of God in the King James Bible. All right then. Be very careful that what you're quoting is in fact God's Word and not a perversion of the truth. Otherwise, the lips are perverse. So there are lying lips, there are perverse lips, there are feigned lips. F-E-I-G-N-E-D, feigned lips. Psalm 17, verse 1. Psalm 17, verse 1, hear the right, O Lord, attend unto my cry, give ear unto my prayer that goeth not out of feigned lips. Feigned lips are lips that fake. What comes out of the mouth is not consistent with what is in the heart. Something is being said to make you believe something about the person who's saying it that's not true.
For instance, when a young man who is simply interested in the physical pleasure that he can derive from being with a girl, when he says, "I love you," that's feigned lips, because what he's feeling is lust. It may be physical love, but his desire is for immediate gratification of his own selfish pleasure. And so he says, "I love you," to convince her that allowing him to enjoy the pleasure of her body is okay, because after all, he loves me. He said he loved me. That's feigned lips, feigned lips. Mark chapter 7, verse 6. Is a quote from Isaiah chapter 29, verse 13. And here's what the Lord says. "Well hath Isaiah prophesied of you, hypocrites, as it is written, this people honoreth me with their lips, but their heart is far from me." That's feigned lips. "Oh, God, we love you so much." Feigned lips. "Heart far from me." So what we need to be careful about as Christians is that we don't say things to the Lord or to others that are not true. And I'm not talking about lying lips, but that are insincere, that are disguising a heart that is not so. There are Christians who will say to other Christians, "Man, I love you." But in fact, he really doesn't. It's just the thing that Christians say. And if that's the case, those are feigned lips. You don't really mean what you're saying. And if you really mean that you love that person with brotherly love, then the Bible describes for you what that love looks like. And many times the commitment to that love is far greater than what you intended when you said it. Feigned lips. We got to be very careful about that. Be careful that when you say what you say to another person, that you mean what you say, if you are demonstrating some sort of an affection like these were to the Lord. You say you love me, but your heart is far from me. That's what the Lord said. And you know, the Lord above all people can discern when the lips are fake, when they are feigned. There are also, in addition to lying lips, though just flat out not the truth, perverse lips, those that are corrupted, those that are turned away from what is right, feigned lips, which say one thing but mean another. You know, they call that, what do they call that? Double speak, okay. Then we also have these flattering lips. Proverbs chapter 7. And verse 21. Proverbs chapter 7, verse 21. "With her much fair speech, she caused him to yield. With the flattering of her lips, she forced him." Now, Proverbs chapter 7 is about a young man void of understanding who is looking for a strange woman. And he goes into her neighborhood. And she finds him. And she wants to have him come home with her. And so she begins with fair speech to cause him to yield, and she succeeds. With the flattering of her lips, she forced him. Ooh, that's a tough deal. Basically, that indicates then what she is saying to him is what he wants to hear. And he's now off guard because she is fixing to take him into her house, which is what he wants. But what he doesn't realize is that she hath cast down many wounded, yea, many strong men have been slain by her. Her house is the way to hell, going down to the chambers of death. That's Proverbs chapter 7, verses 26 and 27. He didn't get that, see? And he didn't get it because what she did is that she flattered him. And that caught him off guard. You got to be careful with flattery. Look in Psalm 12, verse 3. Here's what the Lord thinks about flattering lips. Psalm 12, verse 3. "The Lord shall cut off all flattering lips, and the tongue that speaketh proud things." Ooh, boy.
The Lord shall cut off all flattering lips. Listen, if you're prone to flatter somebody, oh, you're such a great preacher. Oh, you're such a great boss. In order to, you know, like this hooker in Proverbs chapter 7, she was trying to get something from the young man. And if you're flattering people in order to get favor from somebody, just remember, the Lord is going to cut off all flattering lips. That's not a good thing. Now, one of the reasons you want to be very careful, maybe you're not a flatterer, and Lord willing, you're not. One thing you want to know about flatterers is that they'll get close to you with their flattery, but they have something else in mind, just like this hooker in Proverbs chapter 7. Proverbs chapter 20, read this with me in verse 19. He that goeth about as a talebearer revealeth secrets. Therefore, meddle not with him that flattereth with his lips. Oh, you see, what happened is he flattered with his lips and you were off guard. And then you told this person something in confidence, not realizing you were talking to a talebearer, and now he or she has revealed your secret, which you wouldn't have disclosed, except this person said, you know, we're such good friends. You know, we're such good friends, you know. And the next thing you know, the tale has been told. Undoubtedly, you've met people like that. I hope that you're not that type of person. If you are, stop, because you don't want the Lord to cut off your lips. But if you've met people like that, you want to be careful around them, because what you've heard them say that was a tale about somebody else is the same thing that they're going to say about you behind your back when you're not in such good favor with them as you are today. Flattering lips. All right, then. Those are the four bad ones. Then we have some good ones. Proverbs chapter 16, verse 13. These are righteous lips. The Bible says in Proverbs 16:13, righteous lips are the delight of kings.

endured. And we have said something against the Lord or against somebody else because of the trouble that we were in. Job didn't do that. He was a righteous man, and his lips were righteous, and in all this did not Job sin with his lips. Now, I know he and the Lord had to deal with his self-righteousness, and they got that piece straightened out toward the end, but I'm going to tell you something. Listen, always maintain righteous lips. That is, always speak what is right, because your King, Jesus Christ, will be delighted with what you say, and always trust Him so that you never say anything untoward about God or to God. The next kind of lips that we see are knowledgeable lips. Proverbs chapter 20, verse 15, knowledgeable lips. The Bible says in Proverbs chapter 20, verse 15, there is gold and a multitude of rubies, but the lips of knowledge are a precious jewel. Wow. In other words, the Lord is saying that though gold is valuable and a multitude of rubies are valuable, and that, you know, they'd be very valuable if you consider that the virtuous woman is valued more than rubies. All right, then. The lips of knowledge are a precious jewel, that is, more precious than gold and more precious than a multitude of rubies. So you and I should be knowledgeable of the Bible. These words are truth. Maybe you don't know a lot of other things, but you ought to know what the Bible says. You should. You ought to know what the Bible says about everything. Read it, study it, and know it so that you can answer anybody as the oracles of God. That's what Peter said, that when you answer, you should answer as the oracles of God. Proverbs chapter 14, verse 7 gives us some instruction about the lips of knowledge, by the way. If you're talking to somebody and you find out that they don't know what they're talking about, here's what the Bible says in Proverbs 14, 7. Go from the presence of a foolish man when thou perceivest not in him the lips of knowledge. So you're talking to somebody that doesn't know what he's talking about, just turn away and be done with it. Where do you see this? You see this a lot in forums on the internet. I have a friend, and he has the opportunity to get on and deal with some things concerning the King James Bible. And recently we were talking about somebody on there that was just being very contentious and really debating. And I said, you know what you need to do? You just need to let it go. Go from the presence of a foolish man when thou perceivest not in him the lips of knowledge, because the guy did not know what he was talking about. You should know what you're talking about. And if you don't, just don't say anything. That's the best way. Is just don't say anything. Even a fool, when he holdeth his peace, is counted wise, and he that shutteth his lips is esteemed a man of understanding. So if you don't know what you're talking about, just don't talk. It's okay. Boy, so much better to do that than to start talking about something that you don't know anything about. Oh, yeah. All right, let's look at the next one. Thankful lips. Thankful lips. Hebrews chapter 13, verse 15. These are also good. In Hebrews chapter 13, verse 15, the Bible's talking about spiritual sacrifices that you and I can offer, and here they are. Here's one. Hebrews 13, 15. By him, therefore, let us offer the sacrifice of praise to God continually. That is, the fruit of our lips, giving thanks to his name. Thankful lips. You and I should be thankful in everything. The Bible says, in everything give thanks, for this is the will of God in Christ Jesus concerning you. Wow. So what you and I want to do is that you and I want to always look for everything in which we can give thanks to God and be thankful. If you're giving thanks in everything, you're being thankful all day long. And you know about the attitude of gratitude, right? It just changes your whole everything, your disposition, your mindset, your health, your relationship to the Lord, your relationship.

0: relationship with others, just be thankful. Just go over and over in your heart and your mind all the many wonderful things that the Lord, who daily loadeth us with benefits, has done for you. And thank Him. Thank Him, thank Him, thank Him. Use your lips to thank the Lord continually. That's what He wants, and that's, I'm telling you what, it's good for you, and it's good for Him. And then Psalm 63, verse 5, one more. Psalm 63, verse 5. Joyful lips. Yes, a merry heart doeth good like a medicine, right? Joyful lips. Paul said, rejoice evermore. Psalm 63, verse 5, the Bible says, my soul shall be satisfied as with marrow and fatness, and my mouth shall praise thee with joyful lips. That's what you should do, is praise the Lord with joyful lips all the time. Well, if you're thanking Him all the time and you're rejoicing all the time, you're going to be great to get along with. You won't have to worry about people saying, well, there's such a sour attitude. You won't have one of those. We want to rejoice with the Lord, because the joy of the Lord is your strength. My mouth shall praise thee with joyful lips. The fruit of the Spirit is love, joy, peace. And man, you ought to be able to have some joy. Now listen, it is much better for you and I to have these four latter type of lips than the four former lips that we talked about in this broadcast. It's better for us to have righteous lips, and what we say is right. And it's better to have knowledgeable lips and speak from knowledge rather than conjecture, rather than, you know, so many times, for instance, on the television today, people so quick to be the first one to report the news, and they don't get it right. Don't be that person. Speak as the oracles of God, and then make sure your lips are thankful and joyful. How much better those four are than lying lips? Just because everybody else is lying today, just because it is what people in leadership and in government and in other avenues do frequently, don't do that. Don't, because lying lips are abomination to the Lord. Perverse lips, you know, don't speak unseemly things. No dirty jokes, no cussing, no inappropriate conversation. No feigned lips. Don't say to the Lord or to His children that you love them if you don't. Don't do that. And flattering lips, don't do that. All you're doing is laying a snare for your brother or your sister in Christ, and you do not want to do that. So go with the righteous lips, the knowledgeable lips, the thankful lips, and the joyful lips. It'll really help you. Amen.
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7: Dr. Tony Evans talks about how God uses his angels to back up that promise.
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7: 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The Lord is much more than just a friend in high places, and His angels are much more than just messengers. Today, Dr. Evans explains how the work of angels fits in with the will of God. 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
6: In Hebrews chapter 1, verse 14, a scripture we have peeked at before, but I want to look at it again. He makes a statement in verse 14 by saying, "And are they not all ministering spirits sent out to render service for the sake of those who will inherit salvation?" Are they, referring to the angels, he references in verse 13, are they, angels, not ministering spirits, servants of God, sent out? That is, they are sent out by God to render service, to act on the behalf of those, and for the sake of those who inherit salvation. That the job of angels is to serve you and me, the inheritors of salvation. But he is saying that we have available to us an army. They are sent out as needed by God to minister, to serve those who are inheritors of salvation. Now, with that verse in mind, turn to John 1, St. John chapter 1. Philip, verse 45, finds Nathanael and says to him, "We have found him of whom Moses in the law and also the prophets spoke, Jesus of Nazareth, the son of Joseph. We found the prophesied Messiah." Nathanael said, "You got to be kidding. Can any good thing come out of Nazareth?" Wait a minute. You say the Messiah is from Nazareth? Nathanael said, "I've been around here a long time and I haven't seen anything good come out of Nazareth yet." Philip said, "Don't take my word for it. Come and see." Jesus saw Nathanael coming. So Nathanael is on his way to Jesus and said to him, "Behold an Israelite in whom there is no guile. He is an honest, non-deceitful fellow." Nathanael said to him, "How do you know me? We've never met before." Jesus answered and said, "Before Philip called you, when you were under the fig tree, I saw you." Nathanael answered him, "Rabbi, you are the Son of God. You are the King of Israel." Jesus answered and said to him, because I said to you that I saw you under the fig tree, do you believe? You shall see greater things than these. He tells Nathanael, because of your affirmation, you're going to see heavenly activity occurring in your life and in before your very eyes, ascending and descending upon the Son of Man. This statement of a ladder or of Jesus where angels are ascending up and down is really from a story in the Old Testament. Genesis chapter 28, verse 10, and Jacob departed from Beersheba and went to Haran. He came to a certain place and spent the night there because the sun had set. And he took one of the stones of the place and put it under his head and lay down in that place. And he had a dream. And behold, a ladder was set on the earth with its top reaching to heaven. And behold, the angels of God were ascending and descending upon it. You and I, if we are like Nathanael, can get to see what was promised to Nathanael, which is the activity of heaven operating on our behalf by virtue of God's angelic host. Because remember, everything that happens on earth is precipitated by something that has preceded it that has already happened in heaven. So if you are going to have on earth that which gives you victory here, it must come from a connection that you have in heaven. We all say it's not what you know, but what? Who you know. Same thing when it comes to the spiritual life. It's not only what you know, it is also who you know. This ladder that is on earth is ascending up into heaven. The problem with many of us is we either don't have a ladder, have a ladder, don't know where the ladder is, or have a ladder, know where the ladder is, but don't have the strength to get to the top. The connection is that what's on earth must link you to what's in heaven. One of the great tragedies today is that many of us, even in this room right now, don't know the promises that God has made based on his own name and his own character that he is committed to fulfilling if those promises we would claim in relationship to having access to this ladder. Now, why is that important in the spiritual battle? Because many of us are living defeated because we don't know the promises of victory God has given us. And one of the things Satan has done is he's kept us spiritually ignorant of the promises of God. And because of that ignorance, we're discouraged when we ought not be discouraged. We're complaining when we ought not be complaining. Many times when we should be giving thanks, we're fussing because we don't know what God has promised. If we knew what God has promised when we're in a difficult situation and we knew the promises of God, we would be getting on our knees saying, Lord, I'm in a mess, but I want to thank you for your great and precious promises. I want to thank you that you are bigger than my problem. And right now, in the name of the Lord Jesus Christ, I claim the promise. All right? You can't claim what you don't know. And that's why a working knowledge of the Word of God is critical to your experience of the ladder. That is access to heaven from earth. This is why you can relax. Because when heaven is properly linked to earth, or better yet, earth, your life is properly linked to heaven, nothing can happen to you outside of God's will. Did you hear that? Nothing can happen to you outside of God's will. When you are in God's will, he will keep you for whatever he has for you. You don't have to get jealous. You don't have to get frustrated. Nobody can take what belongs to you. What's yours is yours when heaven is properly linked to earth, or earth is properly linked to heaven. He will keep you. Many of us won't call on God for what God is willing to do, waiting to do, because we don't see that he's able to do it. We don't see this ladder that connects us from heaven to earth. And so what do? We quit, we give up, we run, or we say, I can't. God says, greater is he that's in you than he that's in the world. The devil deceives us and says, greater is he that's in the world than he that's in us. We see what the devil says. We don't see what God says. So we act out his will rather than God's will. Matthew chapter 4. Remember Jesus with the devil? He tells the devil, no, be gone, Satan. Verse 11 of Matthew 4. And the devil left him. And behold, angels came and began ministering to him, feeding him, encouraging him, providing for him. One of the ways, believers, that you get heavenly prayers answered here on earth is through angelic staff. God says to whatever angel is responsible for your well-being, take care of him. Meet that need. What are the conditions for God to let you see a ladder? If you're going to see heaven open up and the supernatural presence of God on your behalf through his angelic host, you're going to have to take seriously the word of God. He said, Nathaniel, because you believe, you will see. Jesus saw angels because he said, Satan, this is what the word says. This is what the word says. This is what the word says. Okay? Many of us are not seeing heaven open because we're saying, this is what I think. This is what I think. You won't see heaven unless you are operating out of the perspective of God's word. You must say to yourself, when you're faced with things that contradict the word of God, that that contradiction is a lie. It's a lie when Satan says that you are bound. It's a lie. You have been set free in Jesus Christ. You thank God for what the word says instead of thanking Satan for what he says. And whenever you believe Satan, you're thanking him. If you're having a problem with drugs, that problem is real. That problem is not a lie. The problem is real. But its authority over you is a lie. Satan, you do not have authority over me. I've let you dupe me. You cannot dupe me no longer in the name of Jesus Christ. According to the word of God, I can overcome this. Not in my own power, in God's power, but based on his word. Satan runs from the word. He can't handle the word. It burns him to handle the word. And that's why he wants to detract us from the word.
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6: In chapter 2 of John, read with me verse 23 and 24. Now when he was in Jerusalem at the Passover during the feast, many believed in his name, beholding his signs which he was doing. Now watch this. But Jesus, on his part, was not entrusting himself to them, for he knew all men. Jesus had on his hands secret disciples. They believed in his

0: name. And according to John 20, if you believe in his name, you're saved. But what Jesus would not do, now watch this, is entrust himself to them. So you got a contradiction here. They believe in him, but he doesn't entrust themselves to him. Why? Because a lot of them were like a lot of us. They wanted to follow Jesus from afar. They wanted to be secret service saints. And as a result, the result is Jesus would not entrust himself to them. Or to put in the words of Matthew 10, if you deny me before men, I will deny you before my Father. If there is no public representative of Christ in the world, then there will be no private blessing from Christ to you in the world. You cannot be a secret disciple and see heaven open. A lot of people want public blessings, but they want to be private Christians. They want public display of heaven to solve their problems, but they don't want to be a testimony for Jesus Christ. Let me show you a verse. 2 Corinthians 4:18. While we look not at things which are seen, but at things which are not seen. For the things which are seen are temporal, but the things which are not seen are eternal. Put it another way, if your life is driven by your five senses, you are not a mature Christian. If you are driven by what you hear and see and touch and taste and smell, if you are driven by that, it's not that those things are wrong, it's that those things are not enough. The focus of your life must be derived from the invisible world. You say, but how do I see that world? Colossians chapter 3, verse 1. If you have been raised up with Christ, keep seeking the things above where Christ is, seated at the right hand of God. Set your mind on the things above, not on the things that are on earth. It's a mind thing. Hebrews chapter 11, that's the great chapter of the people of faith, and that's what this is all about, living by faith. Talking about Abraham. Abraham was called, verse 8, to go to a place to receive an inheritance. By faith, he lived in, as an alien in the land of promise, in a foreign land, dwelling in tents. Verse 10. For he was looking for the city which has foundations, whose architect and builder was God. You see that? He functioned in time because of an eternal viewpoint. His eternal viewpoint affected where he lived, how he lived, and how he operated. His nephew, Lot, saw earth. He saw all the money that could be made in Sodom. So he moved to Sodom based on what he could see. Abraham stayed where he was because of what he saw. Lot saw this world. Abraham saw God's world. Lot made a decision about his world or about the physical world, and he lost everything. Abraham made a decision about the spiritual world, and he gained everything because he was looking through spiritual sunglasses. Not only that, look at verse 13. It talks about people who died in faith without receiving the promise, but having seen them and having welcomed them from a distance and having confessed that they were strangers and aliens on earth. For those who say such things make it clear that they are seeking a country of their own. He is saying people who love God, who live according to this eternal perspective, even go to their graves thinking this way. Knowing that whatever God doesn't give him in time, he's going to make up for in eternity. That there will be no loss by those who follow Christ. Verse 27 of Hebrews 11. By faith he left Egypt, not fearing the wrath of the king. Talking about Moses. For he endured as seeing him who is what? Unseen. Moses endured a lot because he saw him who could not be seen. Let me close in Genesis 28. When he saw heaven and earth come together for him, he worshiped. That's what he did. He worshiped. Verse 16, and Jacob awoke from his sleep and said, surely the Lord is in this place, and I did not know it. And he was afraid and said, how awesome is this place? This is none other than the house of God. Now he's out under the stars. He says, no more. This is God's house. And this is the gate of heaven. Listen, when God comes through for you, don't wait till next Sunday to worship. Turn right wherever he came through for you, turn it into church. All right? Praise him where you are. Don't wait to praise him. When he comes through for you, you stop where you are and you praise him. Okay? He says, this is the house of God. This is the gate of heaven. Now watch this. So Jacob rose early in the morning, took the stone that he had put under his head. Now all he had was a pillar. That wasn't a good pillar either. Got this hard stone pillar that he's laying his head up against. He took the stone and he put under his head. He set it up as a pillar and poured oil on its top. Oil was a way of sanctifying, dedicating. He said, this used to be a stone. This ain't no stone. This is God's stone. It became dedicated to God. And he called the name of the place Bethel. It's the dwelling place of God. Then Jacob made a vow. He recommitted himself, saying, if God be with me and will keep me on this journey I will take and will give me food to eat and garments to wear, I'll return to my father's house in safety. Then the Lord will be my God. Up until this point, Jacob said, I'm my own God. I can do it my way. It's my thing. Do what you want to do. Now he says, God, you the God. Anybody who connect heaven and earth like this, you in charge. And finally, in verse 22, and this stone which I have set up as a pillar will be God's house. And of all that you give me, I will give you a tenth. This is before the law. He says, I'll tithe everything you give me back to you because I saw heaven and earth come together. Is heaven way out there somewhere and earth way down here? That's a dichotomy Jesus doesn't want. Do you know right after he told Nathanael this, with the disciples looking on, it says they were invited to a wedding in Cana, chapter 2. And they ran out of wine. Guess what they saw? Heaven and earth come together. Bring me some water pots full of water. Brought them some water pots. Water was changed into wine. And they said, we ain't never had no wine this good. The point of the story is that Jesus Christ let them see heaven and earth come together. The miraculous intervention of eternity into time in your life and in mine. But let's not let that be a theory. Let's let it be an experience.
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2: 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In fact, I'm going to say a little prayer and you can repeat it after me. You just have to mean it for yourself. Heavenly Father, I know I'm a sinner and that I can't save myself. I believe Jesus Christ, your Son, died on the cross in my place for my sin, and I now am trusting him alone to forgive me and to give me the gift of eternal life that he promised to give to anyone who came to him for it. Thank you for saving me, and help me from this day forward to live a life pleasing to you. Congratulations. Welcome to the family. God bless you.
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3: 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The Hawaiian-inspired summer celebration includes live music from the Island Boogie Steel Drum Band, a Taste of the Tropics dining experience, a limbo contest with Lieutenant Lex, and more. 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For more information and for tickets, visit USSLexington.com. And now for a look at your forecast. Today, partly cloudy with a slight chance of rain and a high of 89. Winds out of the southeast at 10 to 20 miles an hour. Tonight, partly cloudy with a low of 80. Winds out of the southeast at 10 to 20 miles an hour. 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
6: 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Here we go to Building on the American Heritage series with David Barton. David, revival is something that pastors talk about. We as Christians all say we want it. What exactly is it? How do you know when you're in one? And what should we be praying for?
7: Well, I'll tell you, that is a big focus in America right now, is revival. I've never seen the type of prayer I'm seeing now. We have the National Day of Prayer. We've had that for decades. Days of prayer go back hundreds of years. But in the past several National Days of Prayer, there have been over 50,000 prayer groups on each National Day of Prayer.
6: Not 50,000 people. You're talking about 50,000
7: groups.
6: Different groups. So a lot of people
7: in civic arenas. I mean, they're meeting at courthouses. They're meeting at police stations, at fire stations. They're meeting at school. 50,000 groups praying. And a big emphasis has been praying for revival.
6: Yeah.
7: We're praying for revival. What's it look like?
6: Yeah.
7: And the best answer to that is, well, let's go back and look at some previous ones and see what's common to them. The first thing that's common to all revivals, and you have several biblical revivals, you have several American historical revivals. You have the First Great Awakening, the Second and Third Great Awakening kind of run into each other. You have the turn of the century revivals. You have all these revivals in American history. What's characteristic is they always last for decades.
6: I thought revival was something that happened
7: exactly
6: quickly. You had a move of the Spirit, the nation was in revival, and that's it.
7: People think if God answers our prayers for revival, he's going to swoop in and fix every problem in the nation.
6: Well, no. I grew up going to weekend revivals. Is this not what you're talking about?
7: No, it's this thing. Not a historical sense. That's not a revival. The First Great Awakening went from 1730 to 1770. That's 40 years. The Second Great Awakening, and bumps up against the Third Great Awakening, but that goes from 1801 to 1878. That's 77 years.
6: Wow.
7: You could have been born in 1802. You could have lived a full 75-year happy life, died in 1877, and never knew you were in a revival because your whole life was
6: spent. Yes, your whole life was part of that revival.
7: Yeah, so let's go back to the First Great Awakening, because historians agree without that, there was no United States of America. It took that revival to lay the political landscape, to lay the spiritual landscape that allowed America to become an independent nation, create a form of government, create a Bill of Rights, etc.
6: So help me get this in the timeline then. So the First Great Awakening is before
8: the revolution.
7: 1730 to 1770 is the Great Awakening, the first Great Awakening. 1776 is the Declaration of Independence. 1787, Constitution is written. 1789, the Bill of Rights is written. So, and that's where we
8: this
7: start.
8: This revival you're talking about, this is where all the seeds were planted.
7: This is where all, for 40 years, all this thinking was changed, and then it manifested itself politically in the next several years after that. Because all this stuff that's been talked about over here, it's like, wow, now we've got a chance to do this in policy. We've never been able to do this before. We've always been under the British monarch. We can do it ourselves. Whole different approach.
8: So if there was such a good result, meaning our nation being born and all the great things that happened with our document, how did we get the revival itself then? That's what people want now. We want to have a revival like that.
7: Well, you go back to someone like George Whitfield. There's a lot of preachers in the First Great Awakening. Gilbert and William Tennant were big preachers. Jonathan Edwards, that famous sermon on sinners in the hand of angry God. You got Samuel Davies, you got Samuel Cooper, you got Jonathan Mayhew, you got all these famous preachers, but probably the best known is George Whitfield.
8: Yeah.
7: And by the way, here's some of Whitfield's original writing from the First Great Awakening. And here's some sermons from Mayhew, who was also part of the First Great Awakening. Here's Wesley's sermons and all these different sermons. Here's Davies, a bunch of sermons by Samuel Davies. All these guys in the Great Awakening. What's significant is George Whitfield was 34 years of the 40 in the Great Awakening. He made 7 missionary journeys to America. He traveled from Maine to Georgia and back, preaching as he went. Now, in that 34-year period, he preached 18,000 sermons.
8: Wait. That's 1,000, almost 1,000 a year.
7: Quick math, that's 3 a day.
8: 3 a day.
7: That's not an easy thing to do.
8: No, I get worn out if I speak a couple of times a day.
7: Right.
8: He does that every day.
7: He averages 3 sermons a day for 34 years.
8: And I'm guessing he's not doing this flying American Airlines.
7: Oh, no. No, he's on horseback. As a matter of fact, one of the neat things is he had a portable pulpit he carried with him. They still have that pulpit, but he would stick that pulpit on the back of his carriage, and he would go to the next place, unfold that pulpit, crawl up in it, preach a sermon, fold it up, head to the next place.
8: How do you physically do that?
7: Did this on horseback 7 times, Maine, Georgia. What do you do when weather's tough? What do you do when you come to a tornado or a hailstorm? This is not inspirational work he's doing here. This is hard
8: work. What level of commitment does that take on his part for him to be?
7: I'll tell you, revival killed him. He didn't think revival was all that fun. The last 2 years of his preaching, he would get up in that pulpit and preach. He'd get out of that pulpit, go over, spit up his guts and cough up a bunch of blood, get on his horse, ride to the next place, set up that pulpit and go preach, get out of the pulpit, go over, cough up a bunch of blood. It was not easy work. But if he hadn't done that, we don't have a revival. We don't have a country.
8: Yeah.
7: So
8: it was his sacrifice, his investment.
7: You bet, that
8: was an investment of his life.
7: You bet.
8: His time.
7: And do you know how effective he was in that revival? 80% of everyone that lived in America heard him physically preach a sermon.
8: Wow.
7: No broadcast back then. That means you got to be on the spot. You know how many communities he had to go into for 80% of Americans to get? Anybody that thinks it's this great spiritual inspiration, God's going to sweep in and fix all the stuff, look at Whitfield. This is the other fun thing about revivals. Revivals are always characterized by lots of opposition. But not from the secular folks, from the spiritual folks.
8: So shouldn't we be, you'd think it'd be the spiritual folks saying, hey, isn't this guy great? We're so glad
7: you're doing
8: this. It
7: was the preachers that attacked him.
8: It was the opposite.
7: And see, revivals nearly always involve old wineskins, new wineskins. Mm-hmm. Jesus told that story, you don't pour new wine, old wineskin, it'll bust and you'll lose all of it. But they said, Whitfield, we've never done it this way before. No, we're used to doing it this way over here. And so Whitfield comes in with a whole new way, open-air meetings, not just in one denomination. He was messing with all denominations. He had what was called his Father Abraham sermon, which brought people together rather than divided them. And they said, Whitfield is wicked. He's evil.
8: Because he's messing with their
7: He's messing
8: lives.
7: With their tradition. Yeah. And that's always the characteristic of revival. It's Charles Finney comes along in the Second Great Awakening. Now, what do you mean an altar call? We don't do altar calls. We don't have open-air brush arbor meetings. We do it inside of churches. Oh, he's out in the middle of the community doing stuff. And they said, whoa, Finney is wicked. Look at him. He's changed. And it's always a transition of doing something new. God works in a different way, and a lot of people can't get on board with that. Now, what happens today is we remember Whitfield. We don't remember his critics. Back then, they were alive, and they ate his lunch. They chewed him up. The other thing about a revival is it's not just a spiritual thing. But you know, Whitfield is really the father of the American military. He's the guy who designed the first American military flag, came up with a military motto, military banner. Now, Whitfield died in 1770 up in Newburyport, Massachusetts. They buried him below the church there, down in the basement sarcophagus. The first Massachusetts regiment that went out to fight in the American Revolution, all stopped by that church, had a sermon about what was happening as soldiers going out into war. They all went downstairs, opened the sarcophagus, cut off a little piece of his robe to take with them because he was the inspirational father of the military.
8: So, you know, we didn't think of a great awakening preacher being the one that did
7: it. Oh, it's not just that. 1765, when we had the Stamp Act in America, now that's an economic thing.
8: Yeah.
7: America sent two people to Great Britain to argue against the Stamp Act. One is Ben Franklin, one is George Whitefield.
8: No kidding.
7: What's he doing in Parliament? What's he doing in politics? What's he doing with taxation issues?
8: Yeah.
7: Because revival covers all aspects of life. It's not just spiritual stuff. It affects the way you live, the way you think, the way you act. That's characteristic. So
8: everybody's praying for revival.
7: Yeah.
8: Now you're talking hard work.
7: Hard work.
8: You're talking it's going to take a long time.
7: A lot of opposition.
8: It'll
7: last decades. It's not fast. And the other thing that's really significant is it's always transgenerational. There's a revival recorded back in Judges 13 where that the God's people were under the oppression of the Philistines, and then they prayed and prayed, God, deliver us from the Philistines. We need a revival. God answered the revival. Verse 5 of chapter 13, God so answered the revival, he sent an angel to earth to tell people, I've heard your prayers, I've answered, you're going to have a revival. The way he did it was the angel went to Manoah and said, Manoah, God's heard the prayers of his people. He's going to deliver you. You're going to be free people. You're going to have a revival. Here's how it works. Your wife's going to get pregnant. And when that kid grows up, he's going to be the national deliverer. Time out. It's going to take 20 years for that kid to grow up. I thought you said you answered our prayers. God often answers the prayers for revival by sending a new generation that does it differently. Great example. Back here, Samuel Davies, he's considered the greatest pulpit preacher in the Great Awakening. He had a little kid running around with him when he was doing all this preaching. And as a matter of fact, Samuel Cooper, another great preacher in the Great Awakening, had a kid running around with him all the time. And Gilbert Tennant, another preacher in the Great, had a kid running around with him. And it's interesting. You know how the kid was running around with Samuel Davies? Little guy named Patrick Henry.
8: No kid.
7: I wonder where he learned to be such a good speaker. He heard the greatest pulpit orator in American history preach and preach and preach.
8: And then he became the greatest orator.
7: Oh, wow. And you have a little kid running around with Sam. It's John Quincy Adams. That's who it is.
8: Wow.
7: And this guy named Elias Boudinot, the president of Congress, who signed the peace treaty in the Revolution. Oh, you mean he was baptized by George Whitefield in the Great Awakening?
8: Wow.
7: And Benjamin Rush, considered one of the three most notable founding fathers, he ran around with this preacher named Gilbert Tennant and William Tennant. See, what happens is you have a new generation. Now, I think we're there now. And, for example, in America, America's finally become 51% pro-life. It's taken us decades. We're now a majority pro-life nation. Isn't that really cool? When you look at the stats for our teenagers, teenagers are 72% pro-life.
8: 20 points more.
7: Only 19% of teenagers believe that abortion on demand should remain. Now, how did our teenagers get 20 points more pro-life than anybody that teaches them?
8: Has to be revival.
7: How'd they get more pro-life than the culture? How'd they get more pro-life than the teachers, their parents? Because God says, I've been hearing your prayers. Let me send you a new generation that'll do some things differently.
8: You know, in the examples you use, I mean, Bible days or even the founding era, they seem to be a little more patient than we are. We're a real immediate
7: generation. We're a microwave generation.
8: Yeah,
7: man.
8: We're a microwave.
7: I mean, we watch the news all the time. We got a crisis going in some nation, and in 30 minutes, they'll get the experts on and tell us how to fix it.
8: Right.
7: You know, we've had these two nations fighting for 400 years, but we got a 30-minute program and told us how to fix the problem.
8: Yeah, so how much harder is it for us to
7: That's
8: say
7: right.
8: It's generational?
7: It's generational. And see, this is the question is, we pray for revival. How serious are we about revival? Are we willing to expend the work and the time and the effort and the discipleship and the mentorship of the next generation that it's going to take to do this? Because that's what a real revival looks like.
8: Okay, David, how about some questions from the audience about revival?
7: Sounds good.
9: What is it going to take to get revival in America?
8: Well, we're praying for it. We're asking for it. How do you get there?
7: Well, that's the starting place. You have to ask for it. You have not because you ask not. And you have to start by asking, which means prayer. I love what Founding Father John Hancock said about this. He said, I urge you, by all that's honorable, by all that's dear, by all that's holy, not only that you pray, but also that you act.
8: So it takes both.
7: Faith without works is dead. It's an interesting thing that if we start praying, and the Lord tells us a number of prayers to pray in the Scripture. You pray for laborers to go out in the harvest. If you get really dead serious about praying for God to send out workers in the harvest, your heart gets turned that direction. All of a sudden, I'll go do it. And so what happens is the more you pray for something, the more your heart gets into it, the more you're likely to start taking action on it. That's why I think it's significant that we're told in 1 Timothy to pray first of all. And by the way, there's nothing else in the Bible where we're told to pray first of all. But we are told to pray first of all leaders, those in authority.
8: So now, that's regardless of which leaders and who
7: right.
8: is elected. You pray for the ones you agree with, the ones you don't.
7: But if you pray for leaders and those in authority, pray before you pray for yourself or your church or your job or your kids, right? That's only first of all in the Bible related to prayer. Pray for leaders and those in authority. If you start praying diligently for leaders, you're going to start saying, man, look what's happening in the country. We got to change this. Your heart will start taking you in that direction.
8: Yeah. How do you pray for your leaders if you don't even know who they are? I mean, I guess you could pray in general that the leaders of the country, but you
7: Great
8: almost
7: point.
8: Have to start doing some homework and find
7: well,
8: out.
7: Well, if you
8: is.
7: Start praying for your leaders, you'll have a desire to know who are my leaders. I know who my leaders are. And there are a number of prayer networks out there that now provide guides on. There's a great prayer calendar, for example, with Heritage Alliance.
8: Yeah, but in Texas,
7: that's right.
8: Daily, you know, they'll give you.
7: Well, they have a national calendar too. You get to pray on this day for your senator, on this day for your state rep, on this day for your U.S. congressman,
8: yeah.
7: On this day for your governor, on this day for the secretary of the state, on this day for the.
8: It gives you a little summary, so you know something about them. Pray for their family.
7: That's
8: pray,
7: right. Yeah. And every day it gives you a leader and someone in authority to pray for. So Heritage Alliance is a good place, but there's a lot of prayer groups that do that.
8: Is it okay for me to pray, you know, not only pray for that person, but pray that, that God send advisors to them if they're not leading from a biblical point of view, that he'll send advisors that'll influence them, that he'll change their heart. I mean, to actually pray for that leader and the policy they're implementing.
7: And you pray for the staff as well, because even if you have a rotten scoundrel like Ahab, Ahab had a righteous guy named Obadiah working for him. And Obadiah, despite Ahab and Jezebel trying to kill all of God's prophets, Obadiah over here is able to get 100 prophets of God and save them, put them in a cave and take care of them. So you can even have really good people in a really wicked administration, and you want to pray not only for their counselors, because they need counselors, they need people given righteous input.
8: That sounds like, too, though, that when you're praying for that kind of those kind of things with your leaders, you recognize that revival does come through the hands and the feet of the people. I mean, God does do it through these people in these positions.
7: You can pray for revival all you want, but if you're not willing to do something with your prayers, it's not going to happen.
8: Staying with this subject of revival, let's get another question from the audience.
10: How do we measure revival?
8: Well, I have to admit, I have no idea. How do you measure? I mean, we're praying for it. We want it to happen. But how do you know if you're in it or if it's happened and whether it's a good one?
7: Well, revival is a little different when you pray. I mean, if we pray for rain, we know when that prayer is answered. You know, if somebody's sick and you pray God heal them, you know when that prayer is answered. It's a little different with revival, but the Bible does give us a lot of indicators, and so does history. And one of the things that you'll find that happens with the revivals is you have changes in individuals. You have changes in culture as well. You look in the Second Great Awakening. Part of the reason we knew it was a revival was because all of a sudden you could get hundreds, thousands to show up to pray. 10 years before, who wants to pray? It's a waste of time, or I'm too busy. But suddenly there's an interest in spiritual activities. There's an interest in doing something spiritual. Now, it doesn't stop there. I mean, you can't say we have a revival because we got so many baptized or so many joined the church. That's not it. Because it's not just what you say spiritually, it's how that works out through your life. If you have a real conversion experience with the Lord, your lifestyle is going to change. And if your lifestyle changes, what you will tolerate around you and what you demand to be around you will also change.
8: So it's not just your spirit, it's not just your heart.
7: Not just your heart.
8: It's how you act after that and what you're willing to put up with around you in the culture.
7: And that's a great way of saying what you're willing to put up with. Because if God's really hit you, man, you think a lion's an abomination. And you're not going to let all these people that used to be your employees that are liars, so you say, guys, you got to cut that out. Yeah. Or you're going to say, no, wait a minute. I can't have liars in office either. These guys made all these promises. We got to get these guys out. We got to have somebody with character and integrity. You start wanting and demanding different things around you. You'll demand more from the places where you go and what you patronize in the way of dining establishments. You know, there's certain things you won't tolerate. And you start working that up to the culture, and you can always measure revival by what it does to change the culture.
11: 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And as you've had the opportunity to listen to Wall Builders Live, you've probably heard the wealth of information about our nation, about our spiritual heritage, about the religious liberties, about all the things that makes America exceptional. 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And there's a tab for scheduling. And if you'll click on that tab, you'll notice there's a list of information from speakers' bios to events that are already going on. And there's a section where you can request an event to bring this information about who we are, where we came from, our religious liberties and freedoms. 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
12: This is Tim Barton from Wall Builders with another moment from American history. The Second Amendment to the Constitution, which guarantees to every individual the right to keep and bear arms, has been targeted for years now by those who are determined to dismantle the individual right to self-protection. Opponents argue that only the militia, the military, and law enforcement are to have and use firearms. But those who wrote the Second Amendment strenuously disagreed, including Founding Father Richard Henry Lee, a signer of the Declaration, a president of the Continental Congress, and one of those who actually framed the Second Amendment. He declared,
11: To preserve liberty, it is essential that the whole body of the people always possess arms and be taught alike, especially when young, how to use them. For more information about Richard Henry Lee and the history of the Second Amendment, go to wallbuilders.com.
7: The Wesleys had a revival in England back in the early 1700s, and it was measurable because suddenly nobody wanted to go to the bars anymore. I mean, they'd rather go to church than go to bars, or they'd rather be with their family than go to bars. I love what happened in New York in the Second Great Awakening. One of the founding fathers, James Kent, talks about it, and they were appalled that in the entire state of New York, over a 16-year period, they had 8 murders in New York.
13: 16 years, only 8.
7: That's a murder
13: in New York.
7: In New York, Chicago's got a murder every 8 hours. So you can measure statistical results. Say, wait a minute, God's changed people's heart. They're not wanting to kill each other anymore.
13: They act different.
7: They act different. So anytime you have a revival, it's not just spiritual measurements. It will affect the culture. If it doesn't affect the culture, it's not a revival. There have been revivals gone on all over America. People say, oh, come see this great revival at this church. It's not a revival unless it gets outside the church and affects the culture.
8: How about another question from the audience?
14: Would a national revival really make a difference in our government?
8: Well, we're back to this question. I mean, if it's a revival, spiritually there's a change, but then how does it work its way up to where we see that reflection in government?
7: Let's take this issue of policy for a minute, because as you look in the Bible, there are several revivals that occur in the Bible. You have a revival of the nation under Jehoshaphat. You have a revival of the nation under Josiah. You have a revival of the nation under Asa. Now, that's just 3 revivals, but let's take those. They'd been away from God. They came back to God. You take those 3 revivals, they're recorded in 2 parallel books. They're recorded in the Kings, and they're recorded in the Chronicles. Now, there's a difference in these 2 books. The Kings, that's compiled by Jeremiah. The Chronicles are compiled by Ezra. Now, Jeremiah's a prophet, and in Bible times, a prophet was part of the king's staff. You remember, even Ahab said, hey, we can't go out to war unless we get a prophet in here. Let's get a prophet. And they bring a prophet, and he said, I hate this prophet. He always tells me bad things. But they still got a prophet in. The prophet spoke directly into policy, directly into the king. So you got Jeremiah, he's got a very political view. And if you read the book of Jeremiah, you see that he's interfacing with the kings all the time. They throw him down in that miry pit. He sends word to the king, and the king says, I want to meet with you in private. Don't let anybody know we met. There's always this stuff where the prophets are working with the civil leaders.
8: They had no hesitation in speaking out.
7: That's right.
8: And the civil leaders were wrong.
7: Spoke so, very clearly. Yeah. It's precedent of God's ministry speaking in the civil arena. Now, on the other hand, you have Ezra, who is the scribe, the priest. He's the guy who was back at the temple doing all those hours of prayer and fasting. And it's interesting that when you read the same incident in the Kings that you have in the Chronicles, in the Kings you get a political viewpoint of it, in the Chronicles you get a spiritual viewpoint. Here's an example. In the Kings it'll say that the king so-and-so died and was buried with his fathers. In Chronicles it'll say, King so-and-so sinned against God, and God struck him down, and he died and was buried with his fathers. Well, you got a spiritual perspective over here you didn't get in the political.
8: Yeah.
7: So when you look at a revival, you can read the Chronicles and get the spiritual perspective. What's really cool is read the Kings and get the political perspective. Every time there was a revival, this is the striking stuff, every time there was a revival in the Bible, you know what changed with every revival? Their attitude toward homosexuality.
8: Really? In the Old Testament?
7: They'd been tolerating it. They allowed it. And it said that when the revival came, that they chased the sodomites out of the temple.
8: So revival brought moral clarity, and they acted upon it.
7: And it brought policy. Suddenly, the church is not tolerating homosexuals in the temple. And with a revival, that's a political position.
8: Wow.
7: But it's a result of a spiritual change. So as you go through and read revivals in the Bible, yes, there's a spiritual component to them. There's always a political component that goes with it as well.
8: So if we have a revival in America, then we should see changes not only in our attitudes, but in the policy on issues like abortion and marriage.
7: You betcha. Well, that's why, historically, these are what were called common law offenses, because this was common to nations, this was common throughout history, that this behavior is not acceptable. Yeah. And that's why in common law offenses, it listed everything from burglary, from arson, from murder to kidnapping, to theft, to rape, to homosexuality, to prostitution. And that's why it was always in the common law offenses. And that was incorporated in the Constitution through Amendment 7 of the Constitution. So, but I say that because common law goes back hundreds of years before the Constitution. They just took that body and put it into the Constitution.
8: Yeah.
7: And that's why it was part of the statutory laws for all the states.
8: All right, time for one more question on revival.
7: Sounds good.
15: America is so far gone, it seems we have only a few years left.
9: How can we get revival in such a short time?
8: Well, you do hear this quite a bit. I mean, some people are out there saying, it's all over, grab your guns, canned food, go hide out at the ranch. I mean, they want to give up on America, and they don't believe a revival would work.
7: Well, what happens is those people are not very familiar with history, because there is nothing new under the sun, but this also gets somewhat into eschatology. And as we get into eschatology, we see the end times. And I believe the Bible is the inspired, inerrant, infallible Word of God.
8: Yeah.
7: I also believe, because I believe that, Peter said he was living in the last days. Timothy said, Paul told Timothy, this is the last days. John said twice, I'm in the last days. What does that mean? That means the last days must last at least 2,000 years because we're still there. See, every single generation since Christ was here thought that Christ would return in their generation. Now, eschatology is divided in a lot of ways in the church. You have the pre-trib, the post-trib, the mid-trib, the a-trib, the pan-trib, the premillennial, post-millennial. You got all these positions. The simple way to look at this is exactly what Jesus told his disciples when they were thinking about this when's the master coming back kind of stuff. Luke 19:13, he said, occupy till I come. If we think it's time to pick up and get out of here because it's just too hard, just too rough, we don't have Christian character yet.
8: Yeah.
7: That's when you dig in your heels and say, I'm going to be the last one standing. I love in the Old Testament as it talked about the three chief warriors for David. And you look at what those chief warriors did. You crawl down in the snowy pit with a lion, you know, on a snowy day. But the guy I really enjoy is the guy who went out there and defended a bean patch. And he stayed there and kept the enemy out of the bean patch so long they had to pry his fingers off it. Who cares about a bean patch? Give it up. No. I was told to stay here and defend this bean patch.
8: This is my place on the wall.
7: And I'm not moving.
8: Yeah.
7: My commander put me here to do this bean patch, and you ain't getting me out of here. And so he stayed and defended that silly bean patch or lentil field. He defended that bean patch till they had to pry his fingers. He was one of David's mighty men. See, and that's the kind of people God wants. And I will tell you historically, as you look back into the diary of Christopher Columbus, Christopher Columbus says, I've talked to every major theologian across Europe. They all agree every prophecy necessary for Christ to return has been fulfilled. They all think Christ will be here in the next 70 years.
8: And that's in the 1400s.
7: That's in the 1400s. And that's why he wrote in his diary, he says, that's why I'm compelled. God has shown me out of Isaiah that there are isles of the sea that haven't heard the gospel. I've got to get the gospel there because there's only 70 years left. 500 years later.
8: A little bit, 500 years off there.
7: As you move into the founding era, founding fathers like Sam Adams said, we've talked to all the theologians. They all agree there's not a prophecy left to be fulfilled before Christ returns. They think he'll be here by 1800. And Sam Adams said, maybe, but I've still got stuff to do. But they were believing by 1800. We've had across every single generation, every prophecy has been fulfilled since a long time ago. Every single one. There's nothing left for in return except the Father to say, okay, return. And that's all we're waiting on. Who knows how long that's going to be? That's not our business. It doesn't matter when he returns. We got to be occupied until he comes.
8: Yeah, because isn't it much easier to give up on the culture if you are saying, look, God's going to be back in 2 weeks or 2 years,
7: that's right,
8: or whatever. Why should I worry about
7: that's
8: how
7: right
8: to turn the culture around?
7: And the other thing is it creates a pessimism. You know, it's all, this is the last days. There's nothing we can do to turn it around.
8: Yeah.
7: What makes you think so? I love Isaiah 59 where God says, you think my arm's too short to save? And even with Moses, he told Moses, get out of the way, Moses. I'm going to destroy this people. Now, when God says he can destroy people, he's going to do it. And Moses went and prayed, and God said, okay, I won't destroy them. How do you know what can be changed through prayer?
8: Yeah.
7: You think this is the last time? You think it's all written? God responds to prayer. He's changed so many times what he intended to do because somebody got involved in prayer. And we can't check out on this. We absolutely cannot check out on this. And you look in the Bible, how many times did Israel sink to the bottom of the barrel, and God still brought them back? You know, still... I've got great hope for the country.
8: Well, I was going to ask you about America. I mean, we've had our downtime.
7: We've had our downtime.
8: We've had revivals and
7: come back.
8: So why couldn't it happen again?
7: And this is why believers need to know something about history, both the Bible and both American history.
8: Yeah.
7: Because this is not brand new water we're treading in. We've been here before. God's quite capable of handling this. He just needs some people willing to do some stuff. And that's what the key to revival is we've got to be willing to get involved.
8: Thanks for listening today, folks. Many of you have the DVD set of the American Heritage Series. You could get the sequel, which is building on the American Heritage Series. A lot of new material, some fantastic programs you want to have in your library. 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
1: Mary didn't wait for a better moment, and she didn't wait for a bigger resource. She simply took what was in her hands and placed it in Jesus' hands. I think about the boy, you know, with the 5 loaves and the 2 fish, and everybody was hungry, and all he had was 5 little pieces of bread and 2 little sardine-sized fish. It wasn't much, but in the hands of Jesus, it fed thousands. See, the point is, she used what she had to honor Jesus. The question is, are we? Are you using what you have, or are you waiting for something bigger and better to come along? I'll serve him when I have this or when I have that. That's a good question.
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6: I'm Miriam Neff.
7: And I'm Valerie Neff Hogan with Wise Women Managing Money.
6: Let's address a difficult subject related to money. 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Let's look at this from the perspective of stewardship. What has God entrusted to that woman, that man, as single adults? What in the future is guaranteed? Will each be financially a good steward in marriage?
7: Life is complex. We recommend wills and often trusts for both single and married folks. Is there a cost? Yes. Is it good stewardship? Yes. Do all couples planning to marry need a prenuptial agreement? Maybe not. If neither have any assets prior to marriage or debt, might not be necessary. But remember, those assets you have before marriage are still God's on loan to steward wisely. Prenuptial agreements can help.
8: This is Leanna Wilson from Creative Encouragement Ministries, and this is an Encourage It Forward moment. There is nothing more amazing to me than the moment I held my firstborn child. It was an overwhelming love that's hard to describe. My son hadn't done anything to deserve it. He was simply my precious baby, and I loved him completely. In my eyes, he was perfect. Did you know this is how God feels about us? 1 John 4:19 says, "We love because he first loved us." Before we ever loved God, he loved us first. From the very beginning, his love has been personal, unconditional, and unbreakable. He proved that love at the cross, and nothing can separate us from him. Then 1 John 4:18 says, "There is no fear in love, but perfect love drives out fear." That means that fear, guilt, and shame were never meant to rule our lives. God's love pushes those things out. Sometimes we think we have to earn God's love by being perfect, performing better, or having it all together. But just like a parent loves their child simply because they're theirs, God loves us because we belong to Him. When fear is driving our thoughts and decisions, it may be a sign that we haven't fully understood how deeply God loves us yet. Today, I want to encourage you to stop striving and simply receive His love. Sit quietly with Jesus for a moment and ask, "Lord, what do you want me to know about your love?" Then pause and listen. He wants to wrap you in His perfect love. If this has blessed you today, encourage it forward to someone else. You've been listening to an Encourage It Forward moment from Creative Encouragement Ministries. 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
9: KCTA Corpus Christi. We are to be fully engaged citizens, residents of the kingdom of earth, and yet maintain a life holy in our ultimate citizenship in the kingdom of heaven. This is a tension, friends. It's a balance.
10: Welcome to Living Hope with Pastor Philip Miller. I'm Pastor Larry McCarthy. We're glad you joined us today for this series through the Sermon on the Mount. Now, Pastor Philip, we're commanded, it's not a suggestion, to be salt and light, but there's something always pulling away at us. You call it attention, but there's something always in our lives that's pulling us away from this high calling.
9: Yeah, God's calling us to this faithful presence, to be holy unto the Lord and yet fully engaged in a lost and broken world around us. That's what salt and light do. You know, they're moving toward the brokenness of this world. They're flavoring and changing the world around them. And so, these agents of change, that's what we're called to be. But that requires this beautiful balance of being holy unto the Lord. We can't lose our saltiness, as Jesus will say. And we need to be engaged with the world. We can't hide our light. And so there's dangers on either side for us as we live in this faithful presence. And that's what Jesus is going to be talking with us about today as we go through the Sermon on the Mount.
10: Well, let's go now to the pulpit of the Moody Church as we explore the implications of salt and light. This is part 3 of the sermon, Salt and Light. Now, beloved, grab your Bibles. We're in Matthew chapter 5. We'll look at verses 13 through 16.
9: In Jesus' day, salt was mined or scraped off the Dead Sea shores, and so it wasn't 100% pure. And when the salt had leached out of it, they just had dirt, and they just threw it out. Jesus says, look, salt only works if it's salty, if it's distinct. It has to be different from the world around it, or it's useless. It can't arrest decay. It can't season. If it loses its distinction from the surrounding world, it is utter uselessness. Friends, syncretism means losing our holiness, our identity as the people of God, and it's way too big a price to pay. We can't go there. The second error is an equal but opposite error, and that's separatism. Separatism. Separatism is when we separate, when we hide out from the big bad world around us, where we form a Christian bubble for protection. If syncretism is a chameleon, separatism is a turtle. Pull into the shell, form a hard barrier, and stay inside where it's safe. Hide out from our surroundings. Turtles, turtle posture people are so concerned about being tainted by those in the kingdom of earth that we disengage and we lose contact with the very people Jesus has sent us to be salt and light to. To use the language of Jesus, we hide our light. We put it under a basket and keep it for ourselves. This is, of course, dangerous because the basket usually lights on fire. Our light was always meant to shine. Friends, it was meant to come into contact with the darkness and drive it back and be a beacon of hope. It's meant to be seen. It's meant to be showered out into the universe so that others might see and give glory to God, our Father, who is in heaven. Light only works if it shines. It only works if it's pushing back the darkness. It only works if it's giving hope to the lost. Friends, separatism means losing our presence in the lost world that Jesus has sent us to be a light, to redeem and draw to himself. And friends, that is too big a price to pay. to be salt and light. We've got to avoid both syncretism and separatism. Instead, Jesus calls us to embrace the calling of holy presence. The calling of holy presence. Friends, Jesus calls us to be a people holy unto the Lord, who are also fully present in this lost world. Do you see the tension? We are a people holy unto the Lord. We are to maintain our distinctiveness, our saltiness, the purity of our light. And we are to be fully present in this lost world. We are to maintain proximity, to be in full contact with a decaying world, to drive back the darkness, to give a light of hope to those who are lost. Don't you see, Jesus models for us this kind of life in the incarnation. Jesus, when he came and became fully human, fully proximate, all the way down to be with us in our brokenness and sin, he never lost his holiness before God, did he? He never lost his identity as the Son of God, and yet he was fully present and engaged with lost people. He ate with sinners and tax collectors, and yet he never became a sinner himself. Holiness and presence at once. The salt of the earth, the light of the world. And so you and me, we are called to be holy unto the Lord, to maintain our saltiness, and to be fully present in this lost world, and to let our light shine. Or to say it another way, the old way, we are to be in the world, but not of the world. In the world, but not of the world. We are to be fully engaged citizens, residents of the kingdom of earth, and yet maintain a life holy in our ultimate citizenship in the kingdom of heaven. This is a tension, friends. It's a balance, like an arch that is held up in the middle by two opposing forces that seem like opposites, and yet in the tension support and provide stability and structure. We are to be both holy and present. It is the tension of an incarnational life. This is what we're called to. Now, here's the challenge. Jesus is probably the only one who managed to integrate heavenly holiness and earthly presence with perfect balance and precision. Okay? Anybody else feel like they've got that down? The rest of us, we lean, don't we? We lean toward one side or the other. The tension in the arch is stronger maybe on one side or the other, and so we tip and we list one way or the other. Do you know which way you lean? Do you lean toward syncretism or separatism? You probably lean one of those two ways. I do. Now, maybe you don't know which way you lean. Here's a helpful test. Which of the two errors do you tend to think is more dangerous? Separatism, where you hide out from the world and have no contact? Is that the thing you fear the most? Think that's the thing that the church gets wrong? Or do you most fear syncretism, being sucked in and becoming like the world around you? Whichever one you think is more dangerous, you're probably overreacting the opposite way. Does that make sense? Whichever one you think is the biggest threat, you're probably doing the opposite. So once you know which way you lean, the question is, what will you do about it? If you lean towards syncretism, the question is, where is God calling you to live in radical holiness before him? If you lean toward separatism, the question is, where is God calling you toward radical presence in this world? The takeaway is simple. Go and be the church. We say it every week. Now you know what we mean when we say, go and be the church. This is what it means. It means go and scatter and be like salt and light in the universe. Go be the holy people of God. Wherever you go, shine, be salty, go and be fully present in a lost and dying world, shining the light of Christ. Go scatter, shine, go live in the reality and resources of the kingdom of heaven that are yours in Jesus Christ. Drink deeply of the kingdom of heaven that is yours in Jesus. Be filled with the life of the kingdom of heaven, and then go pour yourself out. Go arrest the decay of the world that is falling apart wherever you live. Go adorn the darkness wherever you reside. Go drive back the corners of darkness wherever you live. Go shine hope to lost people everywhere. Go and be the church. Friends, if you want to change the world, start off by being salt and light. We are the people of God, called by His name, commissioned on mission with Jesus, filled with the Spirit, tethered to the resources of the kingdom of heaven, who are scattered out to change the world. Salt and light in the kingdom of heaven.
10: This is Living Hope with Pastor Philip Miller. I'm Pastor Larry McCarthy, and we're glad you joined us today as we dig deeper into living a holy and present life. You know, Pastor Philip, you gave this test. I think you called it a discernment test. I want to hear more about that. Give us a little more about this discernment test.
11: Yeah, so we're called to live as faithful, holy, present lives. Incarnation in the world, salt and light. That's the posture, in this centered, balanced way that's in the world but not of the world.
10: Okay.
11: And so there's two opposite errors we can fall into. One is the chameleon that tries to blend in with the world and becomes just like the world, loses holiness but stays present. And then you have the turtle that hides out from the world and tries to protect itself from contamination but ends up disengaging and becoming non-present in the world functionally. And so you can fall off the balance either way, right? You can lose your saltiness if you're like a chameleon blending in with the culture around you. And you can hide your light if you're like a turtle that's trying to shelter and disengage in its own little Christian bubble, right? And so this, we're called to be fully faithful to the Lord and fully present in the world. But there's these two opposite and equal errors on either side. And so how do you know which one? I do think we probably all default to lean toward one or other of those errors. We're either more chameleon or more turtle. And the test that I laid out was which are you most afraid of? So as you think about the world, are you most afraid of losing holiness and being corrupted by the world? If that's the bigger fear in your life, then you probably are living a little bit like a turtle. But if your bigger fear is, I don't want to be insulated. I don't want to be one of those Christians that's hiding out and is not in the world, is not engaged in the world. I want to be there with my friends. I want to have influence. I want to be part of the culture. I want to be with it. you know, then you're probably, it's possible that maybe you're leaning a little bit toward the chameleon and you're not as salty as you think you are. You know, you're more, maybe you're compromising and blending in a little too much. So, so this is the tension. And I think when we say, well, which one's the one I'm afraid of? I'm afraid of blending in too much. So then I'm probably a turtle, or, I lean toward a turtle, or am I afraid of disconnecting and not being a part of the world, that I might be leaning toward a little bit more of a chameleon. So, but it's a balancing act, isn't it? And we've got to learn to live in that, that healthy middle of all of this.
12: Yeah, but come on, Pastor Philip, being in the middle, that's exhausting.
11: Yeah.
12: I'm being pulled this way and I feel the pressure this way. I could just kind of go with the flow, so to speak. So, tomorrow we have people who want to be holy. They want to be present. They're going to go into their job. Let's talk a little bit about where they're going to experience that push, that pull, if you please.
11: Yeah. Yeah. So I think you're going to feel both temptations, right? You're going to feel people around you that want you to just get with the program and act like them and stop trying to be different than the world around you. So you're going to feel that social pressure to constantly conform and to be like everyone else and go with the flow and don't cause a problem and don't be an outsider. Like, just blend in, fit in. People will like you. So there's a whole socializing thing. The social media does this to us. It tells us this is what you need to believe. This is what you need to say. These are the words you need to use. This is the right side of this issue. And it's socializing us to go with the flow constantly.
12: Yes.
11: And so that's the chameleon danger. And we're going to feel that. We're going to feel that temptation and that pressure. The flip side is that one of the ways we respond to that pressure is by just going quiet and hiding out and getting just sort of like, I'm going to be a secret Christian. I'm not going to actually stand up for Jesus. I'm not going to make his name known. I'm not even going to carry the label of Jesus much. I'm just going to do my job, hide my faith, keep it, put my little light under the bushel, as Jesus will say, and I'm not going to let my little light shine. Because when I shine, I get people looking at me weird, and then I feel the pressure to conform. And so one of the ways I can survive is by hiding out or just hanging out with Christian people, because they're easier to hang out with. And so then I just get in my Christian bubble and I never leave it. And I just, everything's church and Christian friends, but I actually have no material conflict or contact with the surrounding culture.
12: I hear you.
11: I think we can feel both of these poles and tensions in our lives. And we've got to recognize that we all live in that. And we're going to have to find a way to live in the balance. How do I be in the world, but not of the world? How do I be salty and shine my light without losing my saltiness and the purity of my light? But how do I make sure I'm not hiding it out and just keeping it all separate as well? Like, both of those are tensions and temptations we're going to feel.
12: I tell you what would be helpful. Think about it for a second. Give us some examples from scripture of people who balance this out. We could say, I could model myself after who?
11: I think the best example that I can think of is Daniel from the Old Testament. You know, Daniel is, he and his friends are brought out of Israel. They've been brought into Babylon, the conquering nation, and they're trying to force them through a re-education, re-enculturation program to break down their identity as God's people and reform them as Babylonians, right?
12: Yeah.
11: So this whole program, and they have to decide, okay, when do we go along with the deal and when do we resist, right? And so they pick their line. We're not going to eat this food that's sacrificed to the idols, and we're going to stand up and do what's right. And so they pick their line, and we're not going to bow down to the idols. We're not going to bow down to the statue, even if it costs us our lives. We'll go to the fiery furnace, but we're going to be holy unto the Lord. We're in Babylon. We got to figure out how to live here, and we got to pick our battles wisely. But this is the line. Or Daniel, where he's just faithfully praying every day. Everyone knows he's a praying man. They know he's not worshiping the gods of Babylon, but he's a weirdo. Mm-hmm. You know, he's worshiping the God of Israel.
12: Mm-hmm.
11: And so when they do their little political coup, they decide to use his prayer life as the sticking point of whether he can work in government. And he finds a way again. You know, he's risen to the highest levels of government influence within a very secular pagan Babylonian nation. He's serving in the administration, but he's also faithful to the Lord, and he knows when to pick his battles and when he'll go to the lion's den. And of course, God stands with him. And I think I find such inspiration from someone like that.
12: Yeah.
11: Because Dan, he's wrestling with it, you see. He's, how do I be fully present? How do I live for the prosperity of Babylon? How do I pray for them and bless them and be a good citizen of this foreign kingdom and yet keep my identity and calling pure and holy unto the Lord? How do I live righteously in the midst of a pagan land? And really, that's where we're at, isn't it?
12: Yes.
11: We're God's people. We live in a world that has forgotten his name, that has run the other way, is living in rebellion. So we're in Babylon at some level. And we've got to figure out how do we live in the machinations of this world and all the responsibilities that we have, and yet be

0: And then we get sent back out on mission to represent Christ in the world. And so that's kind of our rhythm. And so we do go to be the church. And as the church, we are salt and light. We're preserving the world around us where it's broken. We are seasoning and adorning this world, the goodness that God has placed in the world. We're drawing it out. We're deterring the darkness where we see it. We're shining a beacon of hope in a lost and dying world. So those are our marching orders. And so the question is, how can I do that?
1: Yes.
0: How can I bring healing and blessing and renewal? And how can I shine the light of Christ? And where do I draw the lines? And how do I do it well? And those are the right questions. And I think if we can be as creative as we are individuals, as the Spirit leads, we're going to go out and do that in different ways. But that's who we are. We're the church.
1: Oh, be encouraged. God has commanded it. That means he'll enable us to be able to do it, that you can be salt and light. You know, being salt in a broken world means we're called to be preserving agents. Christians are called to live holy lives in the midst of an unholy world. It's a creative calling that looks different for every one of us as we allow the Spirit's leading. But to stay distinct and to keep our light shining brightly, we have to continually grow in reflecting God's character. Imagine the difference it would make to identify with Christ openly and graciously wherever we go. Now that's why we're offering Jerry Bridges' book, The Pursuit of Holiness. 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When we take holiness seriously, we reflect God's true character. Now, next time, we'll take a look at God's standard for righteousness. 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
6: Ladies and gentlemen, this is Ram Chavez. I'm the musical director of the Veterans Band of Corpus Christi, and we have received a major invitation from the National American GI Forum, the organization that Dr. Hector P. Garcia organized in 1948 right here in Corpus Christi. We have a strong relationship with Dr. Hector, since in the beginning he had much to do with our success in getting organized, in kicking off the band and staying afloat. We have been asked to perform in Las Vegas on August the 3rd through the 6th, and we

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0: Do you realize how much Jesus loves you? We're going to consider that question today on Truth for Life as Alistair Begg points out how a simple, humble act demonstrated Jesus' unconditional love for his people and provides an example that we should follow. We're looking at chapter 13 in John's Gospel.
1: You should note, if your Bible is open, that Jesus had left the crowd, because you remember we said last time, chapter 12 is the end of Jesus' public teaching ministry. There is more that will be in the public in terms of his death and crucifixion and resurrection, but in terms of his actual instruction given to the crowds, there is a transition from 12 and into 13. And Jesus, if you like, has left the crowds with his words ringing in their ears. He has said to them, I did not come to judge the world, but to save the world. People would have heard that. I have come into the world as light, so that whoever believes in me may not remain in darkness. Afterwards, as they were going home, as they sat in the evening at the meal, they may have said to one another, I wonder what he meant about that. What does he mean that we wouldn't walk in darkness? Someone else says, yes, I remember, he said, the light is among you for a little while longer. While you have the light, believe in the light, that you may become the sons of light. All of this Jesus is proclaiming in the company of the crowd and in the company of his disciples. Perhaps this evening, as we come to the final of these truly trulies, we will be struck by the way in which his call to believe in the light while you still have the light runs in distinct comparison to the 30th verse and the concluding phrase, when Judas walks away, John simply says, and it was night. He had heard Jesus say, believe while you still have the light. And he chose to walk out into the darkness. Well, as I say, the public ministry ends, and now he gathers with his disciples in order to prepare his disciples for the fact of his departure. And in my notes, I said to myself, if I was going to work my way through this passage, I would want to make sure that I understood the things that we're told concerning Jesus' knowledge. So, for example, it begins in 13:1. Now, before the feast of the Passover, when Jesus knew that his hour had come to depart from the world and to go to the Father, Jesus was completely aware of this. In verse 3, Jesus, again, his knowledge, knowing that the Father had given all things into his hands, that he had come from God, that he was going back to God, he then proceeds in the washing of their feet. In verse 11, for he, that is Jesus, knew who was to betray him, and that is why he said, not all of you are clean. Now, I noted that because it stood out to me in contrast to what he says to Peter in verse 7, when Peter characteristically begins to interact with Jesus in a way that none of the others do, which seems to be par for the course for him. When in verse 6 he says, are you going to wash my feet? You would wash my feet? And then Jesus says, what I am doing, you do not understand now, but afterward you will understand. And so I paused on that, and I want to pause on that for a moment and address it with you. Because what Jesus is saying to Peter in the express immediacy of all that is about to unfold in terms of the cross is actually true for each of us in all of our lives. There's not a person within earshot of me right now who is making their journey through life, professing as a follower of Jesus, and what Jesus says to Peter, he might realistically say to us, who actually use our names, Alistair, what I'm doing, you do not understand now, but afterward, you will understand. Isn't that the case? When the shadows come, when one wheel falls off, as it were, the wagon, when the times of joy seem to somehow or another be sprinkled with disappointment, with anxiety, with uncertainty, with the prospect of death, with the loss of loved ones, with the unanswered prayers for our children or for our grandchildren. And Jesus says, you may not understand right now, but one day you will understand. Peter wasn't unique in this. His colleagues didn't get it either. Jesus knows. Jesus knows all about our troubles. In fact, this is what makes quite remarkable the statement at the end of verse 1. Knowing that he's about to depart from the world and return to the Father, and having loved his own who were in the world, he loved them to the end. I said to myself, well, there is something that I need to stop on as well. Because the disciples did not understand. Again and again in the Gospels, when Jesus explains to them that he must go to Jerusalem and suffer and die, and on the third day be raised again, for example, you find this in Mark 8, and Mark simply says, but they did not understand what he was saying to them. Having loved his own, who were in the world, he loved them to the end. He loved them. Do you know how much Jesus loves you? Do you believe how much Jesus loves you? That's what I wrote to myself. Because think about this. Jesus knew where he was going. Jesus knew what awaited him. Jesus knew that when he said to them, watch and pray so that you may not enter into temptation, they all decided to have a sleep. And he came back and he found them sleeping. Jesus knew that they would deny him. Jesus knew that one would betray him. But it didn't stop him from loving them. He loved them to the end. How wonderful is this? We know all kinds of love. Marital love, boyfriend, girlfriend love, affection, brotherly, sisterly love, and so on. But so much of my love, our love, is filtered because we tend to dispense the generosity of our affections largely in response to the well-being or the acceptable behavior of the one whom we love. But not Jesus.

Jesus will never reject any of his servants because of our feeble service. That's a big encouragement. Because of our weak performance, everyone that he receives, he keeps. Those whom he loves at the first, he loves to the end. The love of God for us in Jesus is immense. He loved us before we knew him. He loved us before we had any interest in him. He loved us enough to pursue us. And having brought us, having given us, entrusted us to his Son, John 6, all that the Father gives me will come to me, and whoever comes to me, I will never turn them away. Never turn them away. You come through a bad week, feeble, floundering, forsaken. The devil comes and knocks on the front door of your head and says, "See, see, I told you, it would never work. You'd never continue." Tell him to go to where he belongs and turn your gaze to Christ, the love of Christ. That is why, incidentally, when we studied Ephesians many years ago now, it seems, part of Paul's prayer for the Ephesian believers was along these lines. Can't read the whole prayer. It's in Ephesians 3, verse 18. He's praying that you would be rooted and grounded in love, that you may have strength to comprehend what? Well, to comprehend with all the saints what is the breadth and length and height and depth, and to know the love of Christ that surpasses knowledge, that you may be filled with all the fullness of God. The love of Christ passes knowledge, passes knowledge. Jesus' love for his disciples was not in evidence on account of their having met his expectations. Jesus' love for you as a follower of Jesus is not tied to your ability to meet his expectations. The cross is the irrefutable proof of the love of Jesus. It is an undeniable demonstration of the love of Jesus. And that is why the foot washing, which we will pass over briefly, that is why the foot washing needs to be understood in light of that to which the foot washing points. The foot washing serves not only as an illustration of all that is about to take place on the cross, but it also serves as an example for the living out of the life on the part of his disciples. And that is why when he says in verse 16, "Truly, truly, I say to you, a servant is not greater than his master, nor is a messenger greater than the one who sent him." He's arguing from the greater to the lesser. If I then, being your Lord and Master, do this, you then must do this for one another. Jesus is their Lord and he's their Master, and yet he took the lowest place. And what he's saying is simple. "It is therefore unthinkable," he says, "that you who are my servants should consider yourselves too great to follow the pattern that I have established." That's why it was so helpful that we had read for us in Philippians chapter 2, perfectly revealing to us the steps down on the part of Jesus. Peter does the same thing in his letter where he says to his folks in chapter 5, "Clothe yourselves, all of you, with humility." The word that he uses there is the word for an apron that would have been used by a servant in the act of foot washing. And they would take that apron and they would wrap it around themselves as they engaged in what they were doing. And so Peter says, what I want you to do is actually metaphorically wrap that thing around yourselves and so serve. Somewhat ironical and wonderful, isn't it, that Peter should return to this when he himself didn't do such a great job on this occasion.
Now, I'm going to leave aside the question of whether the practice of foot washing should be a regular ordinance of the church. Those of you from a Roman Catholic background know that the Pope does this once a year, which seems to me not to be an immediate, obvious application of John chapter 13. But nevertheless, some of the Moravians continue to do this. They see it as a rite of the church. I think, for myself, that I'm perfectly happy to wash your feet if you need that done. And I suppose you might be prepared to do it for me. But I also recognize that it is very possible to put a system in place which actually reveals nothing of the heart attitude that is necessary. I can still have a jealous spirit. I can be resentful. I can do everything. I can wash your feet. And just, yeah, okay. So I think it's an as, that you should do as I have done, not what I have done. It's okay if you want to do what I've done, but what I want you to do is make sure you do as I have done. In other words, as servants, you need to be ready to perform the lowliest of services. That menial tasks are not to be beneath us. Now, this, of course, is something that Jesus emphasized. You find it in Matthew, you find it in Luke, and he even refers to it again in is it chapter 15? Yes, in chapter 15, if you turn over a page, where he's talking about if the world hates you, it hated me, and so on. And then he says, remember the word that I said to you. A servant is not greater than his master. Now, what brings this home with such a punch is the fact that when you read in the Synoptic Gospels, for example, when you read in Luke and in chapter 22, Luke tells us that in this very context, a dispute had arisen. So Jesus is now demonstrating the lowliness of his persona, which is going to be magnified, dramatized in the cross. And in that context, in that supper, as they're all laid out on the left-hand arms with their feet hanging out the back in a U-tube, eating, they've got an argument. And what is the argument? A dispute arose among them so as to which of them was to be regarded as the greatest. That's good, isn't it? I think I can identify with this better than the foot washing. It's as though Jesus decided to address that issue by doing the unthinkable. That he would do that which they would be unprepared to do for one another. Bishop Ryle says, well would it be for the church if the truth of verse 16 was more remembered and real humility was not so sadly rare. Pride is the elemental human sin. Pride. If you think about it, jealousy is just pride because we think we should have something else. You can trace it all to there. Ryle goes on, perhaps there is no sight so displeasing in God's eyes as a self-conceited, self-satisfied, self-centered, stuck-up professor of religion. Perhaps there is no sight so displeasing in God's eyes as a self-conceited, self-satisfied, self-contented, stuck-up professing Christian. Boy, it rings, doesn't it? It's interesting that Ryle should write in this way, because using Ryle's expository thoughts, which he's done on all of the Gospels, I was struck this week, and I went back to check on this, I was struck by the way in which, I want to see, so Ryle says there's nothing, this is a bad thing. So I said, well, I wonder how Ryle was, because he's dead now, he's been dead a long time. We get an insight into people in the way in which they write and so on, and in his preface to his expository thoughts, he writes to say, I am

0: very sensible that I have often failed to hit the mark. Really? I have not been ashamed in many places to confess my ignorance. Really? Aren't you supposed to say, I'm Bishop Royal? I graduated from Cambridge. I'm incredibly clever. And I'm sure everybody's going to just fall at my feet and marvel at the erudition that is represented in my expository thoughts. Well, that's what he's talking about. No. Competent critics will probably detect in the work not a few errors and mistakes. I lay no claim to infallibility, but I can honestly say that I have never handled the word partially or deceitfully, and have done my best to show the thing as it is. On the whole, I cannot help hoping that in spite of many deficiencies, the notes will be found helpful to thoughtful readers. And then he quotes, "The conclusion I arrive at, after a diligent examination of many commentators, is always one and the same. I trust none of them unreservedly. The book now sent forth is sent with a deep conviction in the author's mind that it contains many defects, inaccuracies, and blemishes, but with an earnest desire and prayer that it may help some readers to a better understanding of one of the most interesting portions of Holy Scripture." You see, the disciples failed to understand what we are tempted to miss, and it is this, that the fact of greatness is measured by a different yardstick than the yardstick that is used in our culture. The yardstick that is used in our culture will have to do with either your height, your width, your skinniness, your intelligence, your forcefulness, and so on. The yardstick that is used in the New Testament is the yardstick of humble service. And that hadn't registered with his disciples. C.S. Lewis talks about how when he became a Christian, he says, "When I first became a Christian about 14 years ago, I thought I could do it on my own by retiring to my rooms, reading theology, and I wouldn't go to the churches. I disliked very much their hymns, which I considered to be fifth-rate poems set to sixth-rate music. But as I went on, I saw the great merit of it, because I came up against different people of quite different outlooks and different education." And then he says, "And then gradually my conceit just began peeling off. I realized that the hymns, which were just sixth-rate music, were nevertheless being sung with devotion and benefit by an old saint in elastic side boots in the opposite pew. And then you realize that you aren't fit to clean those boots. It gets you out of your solitary conceit." For a moment, let us pray. And Jesus said, "Whoever knows these things, whoever knows the right thing to do, must do it." And James says, "Whoever knows the right thing to do and fails to do it, for him or for her, it is sin." I look upon us in your mercy, Lord, we pray. Set us free from ourselves and our own selfish preoccupations. Surely it's pride that wrecks a business office, a group of lab technicians, a baseball team, a family, a pastoral team, an elder board, a church. Meet us where we are, gracious God, and grant to us forgiveness for our sins and the fullness of your Spirit, so that we might increasingly become like Christ, in whose name we pray. Amen.
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3: Hi, my name is Bianca, and I'm a real estate buyer. There's three things that I think stand out to me about Michelle, and one of those things would be her integrity. Michelle holds a lot of integrity with her business, and she wants to make sure that her clients are treated with respect and that they are able to trust her. She helps you to feel safe and secure and comfortable, and she handles your information, your personal confidential information, with the utmost respect. And that to me says a lot, knowing that your information is private and that she respects that about her clients. Another thing about Michelle, I believe, is that she is dependable. She's somebody that you can trust, rely on. She's available when you need her. She's gonna work as hard as she can for her clients. And it's really not about the money for Michelle, it's about her work. She takes a lot of pride in her work, and she's gonna do the best job she can for you, no matter what it costs, no matter what it takes. So you can really depend on Michelle to get the job done, not only quickly, but with care. She cares about her clients. And another thing about Michelle is she's very adaptable. Her ability to connect with her customers, regardless of what background they're from, where they live, where they wanna live, their income status, she's able to adapt and connect with her clients on a personal level and on a professional level. So it makes it easy for her clients to feel comfortable during the process, which I think is really important. You want it to be something that's fun, stress-free, and comfortable, and Michelle's able to do that for us. I recommend Michelle as a realtor because she will get the job done. She will do it with care. She will do it with passion, and she will make sure that it's done timely. She will be available for all your needs, and she's somebody that you can trust.
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9: When Peter wrote his first letter, he wanted all of us who are true believers to know that our true identity is in God's eternal family rather than in our earthly associations and relationships. 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Listen to what he wrote.
10: To those chosen according to the foreknowledge of God the Father, through the sanctifying work of the Spirit, to be obedient and to be sprinkled with the blood of Jesus Christ.
9: Well, clearly, all three members of the Trinity are involved in our salvation experience. In fact, what Peter wrote is very similar to Paul's declaration in the opening chapter of his letter to the Ephesians. In essence, here's what he said.
10: God chose us in Christ before the foundation of the world. Christ has redeemed and forgiven us with his blood. The Holy Spirit has sealed our salvation.
9: Well, I love Paul's prayer for the believers in Ephesus, which in reality is a prayer for all of us who are members of God's eternal family. Paul prayed, I pray that the eyes of your heart may be enlightened, so that you may know what is the hope of his calling, what is the wealth of his glorious inheritance in the saints, and what is the immeasurable greatness of his power toward us who believe, according to the mighty working of his strength.
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11: One sat alone beside the highway begging. 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

and read the newspaper and the New York Times and the street journal, you know, all that kind of... Listen, we'll never have the love of God perfected in us without the Word of God being there. Now, let's go on. There's another reason. Verse chapter 2 and verse 19, 20, and 25. They went out from us. That's one way you can tell where you stay or not. They went out from us, but they were not of us. For if they had been of us, they would no doubt have continued with us. But they went out that they might be made manifest that they were not all of us. The best way in the world to prove that you're not saved is just to leave the people that are saved. I know you think up a lot of excuses, but